0: for me as though it had been pre-programmed. He did every step right.
1: First, the news.
2: BBC News with Neil Nunes. President Trump has once again demanded lower interest rates after the U.S. Central Bank, the Federal Reserve, raised them for the first time in 3 years. The Fed wants to tame inflation, but Mr. Trump claimed rates should be 1%. When announcing the rate rise, the Fed chair, Kevin Warsh, was asked what message it sent the president.
3: I don't have anything for you on discussions with the president. And I'm not a Wall Street newsletter. Part of the independence of the Federal Reserve is we stay in our lane.
2: Speaking to journalists hours later, Donald Trump avoided directly criticizing Mr. Warsh, but claimed the interest rate was raised for political reasons.
4: He's a good man, Kevin Warsh, but no matter how good a job, he's got a hostile board. I want him to be independent, but it's my opinion. I'm very good at this stuff. Interest rates are too high.
2: President Trump has threatened to cut trade with the European Union if it pursues a proposal to make Canada the bloc's first ever associate member. Describing the plan as laughable, Mr. Trump said he would view it as a hostile act that could prompt further tariffs on the EU. The top Democrat on the U.S. House of Representatives Foreign Affairs Committee has said he will not support the sale of American bombs to Israel over concerns they would not be used in accordance with international law. Congressman Gregory Meek said he remained committed to Israel's security but was concerned about the risk to civilian lives. Here's Tom Bateman.
5: The Trump administration is reportedly planning to supply Israel with 40,000 of one of America's most destructive conventional bombs, weighing 2,000 pounds each and able to bring down entire buildings. Congressman Meek says it raises grave concerns about the bomb's further potential use in Gaza and Lebanon, adding he will not clear the sale at this time. But his objection as the top Democrat on a committee that gets to review arms sales is likely to be little more than symbolic, as the Trump administration can simply press ahead anyway.
2: There are reports of loud explosions in the Ukrainian capital Kyiv. Ukraine's Air Force has issued an alert warning of the danger of incoming Russian missiles for the whole country. It's also listed threats from jet-powered drones and guided aerial bombs. Late on Wednesday, an apartment building was hit in the southern port city of Odessa. The U.S. House of Representatives has passed a sweeping Russia sanctions bill sponsored by the late Senator Lindsey Graham. The legislation will allow President Trump to impose tariffs of up to 100% on the top five buyers of Russian energy and place tougher sanctions on the Kremlin. Bipartisan support for the bill in both the Senate and the House means it now requires only the president's signature. World News from the BBC. A court in the United States has sentenced an Afghan man to 20 years in prison for aiding the Islamic State group that carried out the 2021 suicide bombing at Kabul Airport. A federal jury in Virginia convicted Mohammad Sharifullah in April. The attack killed 170 Afghans and 13 American troops during the chaotic U.S. withdrawal from the country. OpenAI has reported six new safety instances as debate continues over the need for enhanced regulation in the development of artificial intelligence. These include models concealing mistakes, generating their own instructions, and sharing files without authorization. Buckingham Palace has responded to a claim by the brother of Princess Diana that just days after her death, King Charles had told him she would soon be forgotten. The allegation was made in a soon-to-be-published book written by Earl Spencer. Daniela Ralph has more.
6: The statement from Buckingham Palace is a carefully worded, robust challenge to Earl Spencer's new book, Swan Song, Diana, My Sister. In it, he describes a row with the king in 1997, then the Prince of Wales, over the decision to have Princes William and Harry walk behind their mother's coffin at her funeral. Earl Spencer said the king showed his contempt for his ex-wife, saying, "Rest assured, we'll forget her soon enough." In response and pushing back at the claims, Buckingham Palace says His Majesty is mindful that the pain of fraternal grief can cloud reason, affect judgment, and colour memory.
2: The most complete analysis of ice loss from Greenland and Antarctica has underlined the stark influence of human-induced climate change. Scientists say more than 11 trillion tons of melted ice flowed into the oceans since 1979. BBC News.
1: Hello, this is Alex Ritson with the newsroom. Rising prices are a global issue at the moment, so much so that for the first time in 3 years, the US Central Bank, the Federal Reserve, is raising interest rates for the biggest economy in the world by a quarter of 1%. President Trump is unhappy. He wants interest rates to be cut. This is not the script he expected from the man he appointed as the new Fed chair, Kevin Warsh. But Mr. Warsh says inflation is too high.
3: While uncertainty remains elevated, owing in part to geopolitical developments, domestic spending has been resilient. Productivity growth, strong, and capital investment is robust. Job gains have kept pace with the workforce, and the unemployment rate has changed little. But inflation remains elevated. Today's policy action will support a timelier return to the committee's 2% goal.
1: Our business correspondent in New York is Samira Hussain. She gave us her assessment.
7: Kevin Warsh says that the U.S. economy is doing really well despite the geopolitical developments, as he put it. And presumably he's referring to the war with Iran, which has been a big driving factor for inflation in America right now. Inflation here has been running above the target rate of 2% for about 5 years, but it was hovering around 2.5%. But now we're seeing this jump since February to 3.4%. And this is having a huge impact on all Americans. They are having to pay so much more for the same things that they did just a year ago. And that's really putting a lot of pressure on the American consumer.
8: And now they're going to have to pay more for their interest rates. It's going to hurt, isn't it?
7: It's going to hurt for those people that are looking to borrow money. It's going to put pressure on those people that are looking to buy a home or get a car loan. But what Kevin Warsh was trying to say in the press conference is that this is about the American consumer, and very much the consumer that is living paycheck to paycheck, where the cost of living has been so high and it is making it very difficult for people to make ends meet. Even when you look at the labor market, which Kevin Warsh that also said is doing really well in the United States, you see that wages aren't going up in line with inflation, and that's also making it even harder for the American consumer.
8: This is like the bottom interest rate, though. This is the interest rate upon which everything else is set. 3.75 to 4%, plus whatever your lender adds on the top. People aren't used to interest rates at this level, are they?
7: We certainly haven't seen interest rates this high in a very long time. And then if you look at the bond market, the 10-year Treasury yield, which is also a big indicator and perhaps more of an indicator in terms of what your mortgage rate is going to be. Here in the United States, we're looking at mortgage rates that are in the 7% realm. And just 6-8 months ago, you could still get a mortgage for about, 3 to 4%. So it's been really dramatic increases, and it's going to start putting a lot of pressure on different parts of the American economy.
8: And this is an international issue, isn't it? Everyone else is facing a rise too.
7: Everyone else is facing a rise because everyone else is also facing inflation, because everyone else is also facing similar inflationary pressures because of the high cost of energy.
8: We didn't think Donald Trump was going to like this, and he doesn't, does he? He's already responded.
7: He has responded and saying that, look, interest rates should be at 1% or lower. The interesting thing to me about this is that the criticism was related to interest rates only, and he didn't resort to personal attacks against Kevin Warsh. And if you'll remember, his predecessor, the Fed chair, former Fed chair Jerome Powell, faced a litany of criticisms, both personally and his performance as Fed chair, from the president of the United States. Perhaps Kevin Warsh is a little bit saved, given that he was appointed by President Trump himself.
1: Our New York business correspondent, Samira Hussain. It's been 3 weeks since devastating flash floods hit Nepal and Tibet in China, when a torrent of muddy water tore through villages and homes, killing at least 1,400 people. Many more are missing. In fact, the Nepalese authorities have just revised the figure upwards. They're now saying more than 6,000 are unaccounted for. That's left many families stuck in limbo, fearing the worst, but still hoping for a miracle. AJ Gupta in Delhi in India received the final text message from his daughter Arushi on the morning of the flood. It said she was just 15 minutes away from the Nepal-Tibet border.
9: We cry sometimes, then we try to compose ourselves, me and my wife. Her husband is convinced, I am convinced, wife is convinced, every one of our family members is convinced that she will be rescued. Miracles do happen. Nepal government and China government, with folded hand, I have faith in China and Nepal government. They will definitely rescue her. She will be found.
1: Our global affairs reporter Anbarasan Etirajan told me more about the recovery efforts.
10: It's a mammoth task for the rescuers because it impacted a vast area as the flash floods came roaring down the valley, sweeping away villages and towns. That's one of the reasons why even the Nepalese government is still not clear about how many people are missing. In fact, they have revised the number of dead to more than 1,400, but the number of missing has gone up from 5,100 to more than 6,100, such a jump of 1,000 people. But the Disaster Management Authority were saying that they were talking to various district officials after analyzing various data. Now they have revised this figure. This is only on the Nepalese side. On the Tibetan side, again, dozens of people are killed, more than 500 were missing. So Nepal is still trying to kind of manage this problem. And first of all, they won't understand what was the impact and damage. And every day they're learning something new.
1: So many families still waiting for answers about their loved ones.
10: Because these entire villages were wiped out. And I was just reading one of the Nepali media reports. In a village in Timore, there were 250 houses when the incident happened. Customs houses, police stations, and some army detachments. Only six houses were standing there. So two officials were giving contradicting information. Like, one was saying there were 3,000 people at the time, including tourists, but another official was saying probably the number could be half. So there is a lot of confusion even among Nepalese officials. And a group of families from southern India, they were in fact holding a protest outside a police office in India, in Tamil Nadu state, because many of the relatives went as pilgrims across Tibet, and they were coming back from Tibet into Nepal, and they have no information about the relatives. They just simply disappeared. And also on social media, I keep seeing families from Australia, some from the US, from Sri Lanka, but there is no information, because even if you unfortunately die in an accident, you need to know the legal paperwork you need to be doing. You need to try to get their bodies to, you know, do this cremation or ceremonies. So the families have no clue about what happened. All they knew, some people waiting at the border crossing between Tibet and Nepal, texting them, we have arrived at the immigration center. But after that, there's no news what happened to them. The suspicion is many of the bodies could be buried under this several feet of clay and mud. It's going to be a huge task to recover those bodies as well.
1: And if and when the bodies are recovered and laid to rest, there's still the enormous challenge and cost of reconstruction.
10: Several villages just disappear. They're all above 4 or 5 feet of mud. One bazaar is called Betravati Bazaar. It's a very picturesque small town. And that town was about 100 meters above the riverbed, but it was completely swept away. So if you want to reconstruction, if you want to have reconstruction, it's going to be a huge task. And that's why the Nepal's government estimates that it could cost up to $5 billion. But where is the money going to come from? That's a big question. And also hydropower plants. Nepal heavily relies on hydropower. In fact, 10 years ago, they were short of electricity, but now they were exporting power to India and Bangladesh. But that has come as a huge jolt 12 projects were wiped out completely. They were constructing. So that's about 10% of their capacity. So where is the money going to come from to rebuild this hydropower? And that's why Nepal is now trying to put out this argument that this is climate injustice. We're not responsible for climate change. Our greenhouse gas emissions are very low compared to our developed countries like the US, Western Europe, India, and China. And the world should give us compensation rather than aid.
1: Ambarasan Etirajan. Neuroscientists in the United States have created laboratory mice with functioning human cells in their brains. The rodents are genetically engineered and surgically altered, so most of their cortex is of human origin. The team from Stanford University say it could help researchers develop treatments for psychiatric diseases. More details from our science correspondent, Victoria Gill.
11: While mice with partly human brains might sound a Kafkaesque experiment, the scientists say that these are not mice that think like humans. Rather, they're animals that are altered so that some of their brain tissue is human. The researchers engineered mice to develop almost none of their own cerebral cortex. That's the outer layer that's sometimes referred to as grey matter. It handles higher-level thinking, memory, and senses. They then used skin cells taken from humans, reprogrammed them, and grew them into pieces of brain-like tissue called organoids, collections of connected living brain cells. When these organoids were implanted into the mice, they formed connections with the rest of the brain and the spinal cord, functioning like brain tissue. Having working human brain cells inside a living animal, the scientists say, gives them a new way to understand the biological causes and develop treatments for brain disorders, including dementia, epilepsy, and cerebral palsy.
12: Understanding disorders of the brain is really, really difficult.
11: That's lead researcher Professor Sergiu Pasca from Stanford University in the US.
12: These disorders are having devastating consequences. We need better models, models that include human cells. So here we build a new model that allows us to actually capture aspects of human brain function in a way that has not been possible before.
11: The study raises questions about what it means to change the brain of an animal and exactly how these laboratory mice will experience the world. So there'll be ongoing discussions weighing the scientific value of these mice against these ethical challenges.
1: Victoria Gill. You're listening to The Newsroom from the BBC World Service. A Moroccan cartoonist has appeared in court in Casablanca facing charges of insulting a constitutional institution after he posted caricatures of the king, Mohammed VI, on social media. 22-year-old Yasser Moonbir was arrested 3 months ago. He's not the first person to be prosecuted for defaming the monarchy, Richard Hamilton reports.
13: The Moroccan Association for Human Rights, which is following this case, said charges were brought after Yasser Moonbir posted caricatures of King Mohammed VI on Instagram. It's not exactly clear what those images depicted. Article 179 of the Moroccan Penal Code forbids the defamation, insult, or infringement of the private life of the king and provides for prison sentences ranging from 6 months to 2 years. The sentences may be doubled when the offence is committed electronically. Yasser Moonbir appeared without a lawyer due to a nationwide strike in the legal profession that has been going on for several weeks. But nevertheless, he insisted on his right to a legal defence, prompting the court to postpone the hearing until later this month. Although Mohammed VI came to the throne at the turn of the century promising reforms, it's still dangerous for the media to criticise him. The primary red lines for journalists are strict prohibitions against criticising the monarchy, Islam, and Morocco's territorial integrity. That really means the issue of the disputed territory of Western Sahara. Crossing these boundaries can lead to heavy fines, media sites being shut down, or severe prison sentences.
1: Richard Hamilton. Sepsis, once commonly known as blood poisoning, is a life-threatening condition which kills about 1 in 5 affected people. It's the body's overwhelming response to an infection, leading to shock and organ failure. For doctors, it's a race against time to find the cause of the infection to treat it, but currently it can take up to a week to find out which bug or pathogen is behind the patient's rapid decline. But researchers in Edinburgh in Scotland and Germany are developing a new blood test test that could dramatically reduce that time, delivering results within hours. Dr. Ron Daniels, founder and chief medical officer of the UK Sepsis Trust, explains why this could be a game changer.
14: Sepsis is one of the most time-critical conditions that we face in healthcare. In the most severe cases, it's not even that every hour counts in treating, it's every minute counts. But we know that across the spectrum of sepsis, because it can range from very rapidly progressive to more slowly progressive, getting the right treatment in within the first hour, or at worst within the first 3 hours, can often make the difference between life and death.
1: Professor Maiwan Kersaday-Kowas is with Heriot Watt University's Global Research Institute in Health and Care Technologies. She told Laura McIver about the new rapid test they're working on.
15: My team at Heriot Watt has developed a way to detect these sepsis-causing microbes in a matter of hours rather than days. So instead of waiting for samples to be cultured, that means growing the pathogens, the microbes, we catch the DNA that is shed by these microbes in our bloodstream. And it just uses the same blood sample as a normal test would. But we can entirely skip the blood culture, which takes days, by analyzing directly these bits of DNA. We worked on a pilot, so we received samples from patients in Germany, and we had some really good results, including a clinical case where we had a young woman in her 30s with a urinary pouch infection, and the blood culture had completely failed. So after 7 or 9 days, they were still not able to say what was the problem. But we were able to detect, using our test, traces of the DNA left by the microbes causing the infection, and we're able to match these findings with their other type of cultures. So now we have just received more funding from the state of Rheinland-Pfalz in Germany, and that will enable us to acquire more samples in order to further validate the tests and hopefully bring it closer to patients.
16: So what kind of difference do you think this could end up making, Maiwan?
15: I think our test could make a big difference to patients. So instead of waiting days, the clinical care team would have the results on the same day or maybe next day. And that means that they could administer the right treatments. So potentially saving lives in some cases, maybe getting you quicker out of hospital. And also by administering the right targeted treatments, they could reduce antibiotic resistance.
1: Professor Maiwan Kersaday-Kowas from Heriot Watt University. Now, who makes the best pizzas? Maybe chefs from Naples, Rome or New York spring to mind. Well, according to a jury for the 50 Top Pizza World 2026 contest, the best slice of pizza comes from London. You can sample them at one of Napoli on the Road's three branches. As the name suggests, they serve classic Neapolitan pizza with its charred, doughy crust. The BBC's Adriano Urbano, who is herself Italian, went along for a taste.
17: So I'm now in central London at Napoli on the Road in Soho. Its sister branch has been crowned best pizzeria in the world. And I'm here to eat the pizza that help them get there. So here they are, two Napoli-style pizzas with their thick borders and a nice thin base that I have been assured will not flop. The first one I will be trying is a classic margherita, but I've also ordered a ricordo d'infanzia. It's a pizza whose name means childhood memory. It's got ragù, parmigiano fondue, and a lot of extra parmigiano shaving on top. The margherita first. Now, I have lived 21 years of my life in Italy, and this is a very good, tasty pizza. The bufala mozzarella is very stringy. It's got a lovely texture in the dough, and there's a nice, thick border. And now, Ricordo d'Infanzia, the award-winning pizza. It's got a lovely, thick ragù base, just like the kind of ragù Italians would eat up and down the country as part of many Sunday meals. I have to say, I can see where the hype is coming from.
18: Nice work if you can get it. Napoli on the Road is the passion project of Michele Pascarella, who learned his trade as a boy in Campania, the region of Italy home to Naples, before moving to London. He gave the BBC his reaction to winning the award.
19: Still can't believe it's just happened. I'm very, very happy. And of course, I'm very, very proud also about the team. We got like 90 people that work with us. So we are very proud of what we achieved, actually. Yes. I was like singing the song, "It's Finally Coming Home," because we won Best Pizzeria in Europe for 3 years in a row. Best Pizzeria in Europe, but outside Italy. But this time we won Best Pizzeria in the world, including Italy. So it was very, very, very beautiful. We are like always trying to evolve our product. We focus on really high quality ingredients. We change our menu every 3 months. And, you know, lots of restaurants and pizzeria just think about pizza is a fast food, but pizza is like a serious thing. And we will love, and I think we did very good to explain to our customers that we are doing something different on the pizza.
18: Michele Pascarella of Napoli on the Road. Earlier this month, you may have seen dramatic footage of a racing driver being pulled from his burning car by one of his rivals at a race in China. Luke Hartog's act of heroism almost certainly saved Ollie Milroy's life. A barely conscious Milroy was stuck in his car for more than a minute before he was pulled from the burning wreckage by Hartog, who'd stopped his car to help his fellow driver. Milroy suffered multiple fractures and a punctured lung in the impact, and is recovering in hospital. In an interview with the BBC, the pair have been speaking together for the first time since the crash. First, we hear from Luke Hartog.
20: We haven't had the chance to see each other like this face to face yet. Truthfully, that's the only thing I really care about. I was prepared for things becoming a bit worse, sort of such as a traumatic experience, but it really wasn't because and I think Ollie and I both believe in this, but how racing kind of teaches you to do acts like this is a kind of natural thing. Therefore, it's just very healing in some way to speak with Ollie.
0: It's honestly the strangest feeling when you watch the onboard video from Luke's car. As soon as my car started going up in flames, he aimed for me as though it had been pre-programmed, rehearsed. It was the weirdest thing, you know, and even the way that he dealt with the fire and getting me out of the car and everything, he did every step right. And it's, you know, quite rightly created this really strong bond between us. I didn't have any memory of the accident at all. So the first time that anyone talked me through it was actually Luke himself in hospital. And I remember the two of us were just in floods of tears when we when you were telling me what happened and what you did and, you know, this, how different the result could have been for me.
18: Ollie Milroy thanking rival Luke Hartog for saving his life, for pulling him from the burning Ferrari during the China GT race in Shanghai. You can see pictures from that race and also from the hospital on the BBC Sport pages of the website. The main news this hour: US interest rates have been raised for the first time in more than 3 years and could be increased even further in a bid to slow rising prices. The chairman of the Federal Reserve, Kevin Warsh, said the move was necessary to tackle inflation. 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
4: BBC News with Neil Nunes. President Trump has again demanded lower U.S. interest rates after the Federal Reserve raised them for the first time in 3 years. The Fed said inflation had been too high for too long. But Mr. Trump said the U.S. was booming and rates should be down to 1% or less. President Trump has threatened to cut trade with the European Union if it pursues a proposal to make Canada the bloc's first ever associate member. He described it as laughable and said he would view it as a hostile act. The leading Democrat on the U.S. House Foreign Affairs Committee says he'll not support the sale of 2,000-pound bombs to Israel. Gregory Meeks expressed concern they would not be used in accordance with international law. The Ukrainian capital Kyiv has again come under Russian attack. The city's mayor said an office and a residential building had been damaged and debris also fell near warehouses and a petrol station. The U.S. House of Representatives has passed a legislation authorizing tariffs on buyers of Russian oil and tougher sanctions against the Kremlin. The bill was sponsored by the late Senator Lindsey Graham. It now goes to President Trump for signature. OpenAI has reported 6 new safety instances as debate continues over the need for enhanced regulation of artificial intelligence. They include models generating their own instructions and sharing files without authorization. Buckingham Palace has responded to a claim by Earl Spencer, the brother of Princess Diana, that just days after her death, King Charles had told him she would soon be forgotten. A royal spokesperson said the king was mindful that the pain of grief could cloud reason and colour memory in ways that others did not recognise. BBC News.
5: Hello and welcome to Health Check from the BBC. I'm Claudia Hammond. As the Spanish Football Association makes egg freezing and IVF available to female players and referees, we ask how this will affect the decisions they make about starting families. That's in a moment. And in the studio with me today, I have BBC health reporter Philippa Roxby. Is it busy in the world of health in the newsroom at the moment?
6: It's very busy, Claudia.
5: Always is, isn't it? Mm-hmm. What do you have for us today?
6: OK, we're going to be talking about heart attacks. They've been reclassified and there are benefits for women. And we're also going to be looking at eye drops and how they could help reduce the glare of headlights when you're driving in the dark.
5: Now, if that happened one day, that would be very good. And from Rwanda, tackling the health problems associated with dusty floors. Now, last week, the Spanish Football Association announced that they would provide any of their female national team players, referees or other employees with fertility treatments such as egg freezing and IVF if they would like them. So how unusual is this offer in women's sport? And what kind of difference could it make to footballers' decisions about when and whether to have children? Margie Davenport is Professor in Kinesiology, Sport and Recreation at the University of Alberta and impressively also used to be part of Canada's national synchronised swimming team. And I asked her what she makes of this announcement.
24: Oh, I think it's a huge deal. This is a massive advance for women's sport, definitely. We've historically heard from players that they really had to choose between retiring early, delaying family planning until after retirement, when fertility might actually start to decline or be compromised, or navigate an unsupported pregnancy mid-career. So this is a really important step forward in terms of being able to give athletes additional choice about their family planning.
5: And how unusual would you say this is in the world of women's sports?
24: I would say that if this happened 5 years ago, it would be incredibly unusual. We have been seeing other organizations start to put fertility treatments and egg freezing protections in place. So the Women's Tennis Association was probably one of the first in the world to do this, and they have done it exceptionally well.
5: Now, some athletes will welcome this policy. For others, it's controversial, with critics saying that it might pressurise women into delaying having children when they want to and having to undergo, you know, a difficult procedure, which might not even work, instead of perhaps having a baby at the time of their choosing without their career being ruined if all the right support could be in place.
24: So we've actually been working for almost a decade with elite and professional athletes, and the players themselves have been really clear. They want to be able to make evidence-informed decisions about family planning. They want the autonomy to be able to make these choices. And up until this point, there has been actually very few choices available.
16: Now, people often assume that if you freeze your eggs, that's the answer because it'll all work out. But of course, there's more to it than that, isn't there?
24: Mm-hmm. So egg freezing is a really complex process. We know that women who freeze their eggs earlier, so in their 20s, we see about 10 to 15% will eventually use those eggs. Most will end up becoming pregnant on their own otherwise. And as we get later in life, we also know that it requires more eggs to become pregnant. And so many people aren't actually aware that just by freezing your eggs, having them in storage doesn't guarantee that you will become pregnant later in your life. There's a lot of misunderstanding. You actually have to do IVF after. And so many people aren't actually aware that just by freezing your eggs, having them in storage doesn't guarantee that you will become pregnant later in your life. There's a lot of misunderstanding. You actually have to do IVF afterwards with those eggs to become pregnant as well. And so

0: comes with trade-offs, whether you're trying to manage training through postpartum recovery, navigating the uncertain success of egg preservation, or facing age-related fertility declines later in life.
1: And can sport at an elite level affect athletes' ability to get pregnant in the first place?
0: So there's been a long debate looking at that. So there is some data that athletes who are training at higher volumes may have a slight reduction in their ability to get pregnant. But it's not simply the fact that they're training so much. We believe at this point in time that it actually is really very much related to how well they're fueling. And if they're fueling appropriately to support both their reproductive health, but also their sport. Traditionally, we have heard from different sports that it's almost a goal to lose your menstrual cycle, but this has adverse effects on your longer-term reproductive health and overall health as well. So it's really important that we talk about things like having a regularly cycling menstrual cycle early on in an athlete's career.
1: And much of your research focuses on the safety and impacts of exercise throughout pregnancy and postpartum. What are the considerations that go into how much an elite athlete could keep competing during these periods?
0: So this is a really active area of research. And so traditionally, we've had a really conservative recommendation to reduce your activity levels if you're an elite athlete, that you have to be cautious about training too much. But there's now really emerging data that athletes who maintain training during their pregnancy have about a 50% reduction in the risk of having pregnancy complications. But we're also seeing that athletes that continue to train throughout their pregnancy actually have a reduced risk of having an injury postpartum. So we're starting to see quite a lot of benefits of continuing to exercise in pregnancy.
1: And afterwards, there are now some athletes and professional sportswomen who have come back and done really well, aren't there, afterwards? But are there some sports where it's more common than others? Is that still quite rare?
0: No. So what we're actually seeing is about 70% of athletes who do return in the postpartum period either return to their preconception personal best or even above that. So that's really exciting and a bit counter to what we've heard before. Where we're seeing probably the greatest number of athletes coming back and beating their previous best performance would be more in endurance sports. We see it quite a lot with runners. Part of that is related to some of the physiological changes that are happening with pregnancy. So we see a 50% increase in blood volume, which means that the heart has to pump more blood through the body. So it gets a little bit bigger, a little bit stronger. And that actually persists afterwards as well. And so you have this increased capacity of the heart, which can help support endurance training afterwards. But then we also have, when you have a bit more of a holistic view of your sport, that there is something else in your life beyond sport, whether it's another hobby or a business or a growing family, that it can help to relieve some of the pressure that athletes put on themselves. And so we are hearing, at least anecdotally from our athletes, that having a baby to go back to has actually been very helpful for their return to performance postpartum. If the athlete has the appropriate supports to be able to return in the postpartum period, it can actually be a bit of an advantage.
1: And that's an interesting question, isn't it? Whether that appropriate support is there, whether there are specialists who can help women about what they need to do. Is this something sports associations and sports could be doing more of themselves to support women?
0: Absolutely. So I have been working with a number of sporting organizations over the last few years, most specifically working with FIFA. And we have actually developed new supports to help identify a graded return to training in the postpartum period. And I know that there are a number of professional athletes already using it. This is being adapted to other sports like tennis and golf. And when we have those appropriate graded returns in the postpartum period in place to support our athletes, I think we're just scratching at the surface in terms of what they can actually do.
1: And you yourself were a synchronized swimmer for the Canadian national team, which is very impressive. How have you seen all the feelings and the policies around fertility for athletes change since you were competing?
0: So that was quite a long time ago now, more than 20, almost 25 years. I retired at 25. There were absolutely no discussions about fertility. There was no discussion about menstrual cycle or energy availability. We really didn't know a lot at that particular point in time. But when I retired, I was far and away the oldest.

0: oldest on the team. I had the nickname of Grandma. But we look at athletes now. Athletes are continuing to train into their 30s and beyond. And I think it's a really exciting time. But to go along with that, again, we have to be able to give athletes fertility education, education about their physiology and health early on in their careers, so that they have the knowledge, awareness, and autonomy to make evidence-informed choices later on. We've heard from athletes who have retired and who have struggled with their fertility after retirement, and this is the message that they want to bring forward to the younger generation.
1: I can't believe they called you grandma when you were only 25. That's harsh, isn't it?
0: Wild now. It was harsh. It actually did play a big part in my retirement. I thought that I was too old. So the conversation, the words that we use are really important. And I'm so happy that it's changing.
1: Margie Davenport. Now, Philippa, I wanted to ask you about something else that's happened that is significant for women's health, and people may have heard about it on the news. It concerns heart attacks, which aren't always recognised early enough in women. So what has the problem been?
2: Yeah, to date, there's been a real issue around women's heart attacks being missed. So there's a real gender gap over care and treatment. And quite often the symptoms that women have when they have a heart attack are quite different to male heart attacks. So instead of getting a sort of crushing heart pain that we all associate with a heart attack, women's symptoms can be more subtle. They can feel like a sort of indigestion. They can feel like nausea. Women often complain of just feeling unwell for a few days. And it can also feel like anxiety too. So quite different. And as a result, women's heart attacks aren't detected, and they're also sometimes brushed under the carpet by themselves, by women themselves, and by doctors.
1: So what is going to change to make a difference here?
2: So this new classification system really addresses that issue. So women's heart attacks, there's three different kinds particularly that are more common in women, and they have been brought into this new category of primary heart attacks. So they've really been prioritised. So alongside heart attacks that are caused by blood clots, and those are the most common ones, there are three different types of heart attacks, more common in women, and they have been put into that same category. And some of those are really quite different. For example, they can happen during pregnancy, a tear in the coronary artery, that causes a heart attack. There's also another type of heart attack called an embolism, caused by a fatty deposit, which causes a blockage, and another type of one called a spasm, which occurs in the coronary artery. None of those are particularly common in men, but they're more common in women.
1: So this might help with diagnosis. What difference will this make in terms of treatment?
2: Yeah, so women quite often miss out on the right treatments as well because they don't get the proper diagnosis. And as a result of this new classification system, medical experts are saying everybody should have a similar type of test called an angiogram. And that gives a picture of the blood vessels to the heart. And that will enable doctors to really pin down what type of heart attack somebody's had. And as a result of that, they'll be able to get the right treatment. There's another test actually called a troponin test for a protein that's released when somebody has a heart attack. In men and women, the levels of that protein released are quite different. In women, it's a lot lower. So the test has to be really a lot more sensitive to pick that up. And that's something that else that's been highlighted.
1: Is this something that's going to happen worldwide? It was agreed at the European Society of Cardiology Congress in Munich, but are these things likely to happen everywhere?
2: Yes, it's a universal classification system. Lots of big heart associations were present at this Congress, and they've all signed up to it. And lots of experts have come out and said it makes a huge amount of sense. They hope it's going to transform care for lots of people, not just women, but particularly women, hundreds of thousands of women who have cardiovascular disease and sometimes end up with a silent heart attack, something they didn't know happened. They didn't see the symptoms, and medical experts didn't see them too.
1: Well, thank you very much, Philippa, and do stay with us. To rural Rwanda now, where dust is hard to escape. It's on the roads, it's in the fields, and for those living in homes with bare earth floors, it's dusty inside too. And this dust affects the quality of the air, particularly lower to the ground, which is, of course, where small children spend more time. For Health Check, reporter Ahisha K.A. Jean Damour is in Bugesera district in the east of Rwanda to find out what this dust does to health and about the people trying to solve the problem.
3: We are driving east from Kigali into Bugesera, one of Rwanda's warmer and drier districts. The landscape opens up, fields, scattered trees and reddish earth stretching beneath the dry season sky. Dust is everywhere. And for families living on bare earth floors, it doesn't always stay outside. For Delphine Musengimana, it was part of everyday life for a long 27 years.
4: I have lived here for 27 years. All these years, I became used to thinking that when you sweep the house, dust will come up and you will breathe quite a lot of it. And sweeping used to give me colds and coughs. I was coughing all the time, even bringing up dust. I would try to clean it, but the dust would settle on every surface in the house.
3: Delphine says she used to pour as much as 20 liters of water onto the floor before sweeping, simply to keep the dust from rising.
4: Before I could even think of cleaning the house, I needed a 20-liter jerrycan full of water just to reduce a little the amount of dust that the broom could raise. Because there was no water nearby, it was really difficult. I had to go down the valley to fetch water for the household and then bring extra water just to settle the dust.
3: Water is precious here, and she says the change means some of it can now be saved for other household chores. But this is more than a story about making a house easier to clean. It raises bigger questions about health and what living with a bare earth floor can mean for the people inside it. What happens when the dust on the floor becomes part of the air people breathe? Raveria Rutaisire is a lecturer at the Rwanda's College of Medicine and Health Sciences, and he specializes in communicable and non-communicable diseases epidemiology. I spoke to him about the health implications.
5: Many houses still have bare earth floors, and unfortunately, the dust contains a lot of very fine particles called particulate matter, PM2.5. They enter the air we breathe, reach the lungs, and then the bloodstream, and eventually the brain. This can even affect our ability to learn and acquire knowledge because of the long-term effects of inhaling this dust and its effects on our brain.
3: His point is particularly relevant for children who spend time crawling across the ground, but also pregnant women and the elderly people.
5: Take a child who has not yet learned to walk. He moves around by crawling. He hits the floor with one hand, raising dust, then puts the other hand in front of him and raises more dust. And because the child is glowering, his head is much closer to the ground, so he inhales more of that dust.
3: Elfaz Ndayisaba heard about the idea too. At first he was skeptical, so he decided to test it for himself.
6: When I first heard about it, I thought it was just a rumor. People were saying that with just the soil we have here, they could make a floor covering. I contacted a friend and he told me that he had seen it at his neighbor's house, and it looked strong and beautiful. I was also skeptical. I was asking myself, what could a floor made from clay soil actually look like?
3: Elfaz says he asked the builders to try the floor first in a smaller building behind his home.
6: When I saw the results, I found it was really good, and I asked them to install it also in this main house. And as you can see, it is really good. And on top of that, it is affordable.
3: This initiative is being championed by Earth Enable, an organization developing affordable flooring from locally sourced soil and clay. To understand what goes into making the floor and what makes the materials suitable, I went to meet Germain Mwizerwa, Earth Enable's head of research in Rwanda. I found her in the organization's laboratory, where samples of soil and other materials are tested before they make their way into people's homes.
7: This is our innovation room. When we have some experiments to do, we do them here. For example, this is some clay that we also collected from a nearby field, and this is some flooring section that we first worked on to see what kind of product we could make from this type of clay. We always do several tests. Here we are testing a new idea that a visitor suggested to us. If it proves to work, it will help us make the flooring dry faster. If the result isn't good, it doesn't mean that the idea is completely useless. Sometimes when you repeat it once, twice, even three times, you're able to make it work.
3: Earth enables floors are made with earthen materials such as clay, which are compacted and then sealed with a layer of drying oil that forms a resin. This makes the floors durable and easily cleaned, and the cost is 70% less than concrete. I meet Leonida Mukakabanda at a small neighborhood celebration. People have just gathered for a child's first communion. She tells me why the floor was an affordable choice for her.
8: When they came to take the measurements and they told me it would be 12,000 Rwandan francs, I was amazed. I could not believe my ears. A floor covering the whole surface of my house at that price.
3: So what makes this flooring affordable?
7: What makes our prices affordable is that our customers don't have to buy most of the materials we use. They already have them nearby. They don't need to pay to acquire them, which makes the overall cost very low. We show them where to find the materials, and they collect them themselves.
3: For Leonil, the change goes beyond the way the floor looks. It has changed what she and her family have to live with every day.
8: As it is now, I could even put a mat directly on the floor, lie down, and fall asleep there, because it is comfortable and clean. There are no more ants raising the soil and no more dust stopping me from breathing properly. I'm really happy. My life has changed and I thank God from the bottom of my heart.
1: Ahisha K. Jean Damore reporting there from Rwanda. You are listening to Health Check from the BBC. I'm Claudia Hammond and my guest today is BBC health reporter Philippa Roxby. Now, Philippa, you've got some good news for us on vaccinations against an infection called RSV, and the World Health Organization approved a single dose version of this vaccine back in March last year. But can you remind us what actually is RSV?
2: Yes, sure. It's a respiratory virus which really affects babies and young children. It can be pretty awful. It can put babies in hospital with serious chest infection and can lead to pneumonia, and they quite often have horrible trouble breathing. For many kids, it feels like a cold and it disappears. But for a small number, it can be really serious.
1: So what's happened now with vaccinations that's different?
2: So up until fairly recently, we haven't had a vaccination against this particular virus, but about 50 countries have already rolled out this vaccine to protect babies, and it's been really effective. It's reduced the number of hospital admissions of kids. And so the World Health Organization are prioritizing it for lower income countries now. They want to roll it out to try and protect young kids there. The single dose vial has been really important, but what makes the difference on a big rollout on a global scale is having this multi-dose vial, which is what the WHO have now given their stamp of approval to. So we're one step closer to a major rollout of this vaccine.
1: So what does that mean, a multi-dose vial? It's not that people are getting multiple doses.
2: No, that's right. It's how the vaccine is stored and processed and how it's delivered to the countries. So in essence, rather than having one dose in a little package, you have three doses in a package, and there is a solvent and a powder, and that gets mixed when it gets to the point where it's got to be administered. So that means it's easier to store, it's easier to transport, there's less waste, and it's more cost effective.
1: And if you look at the difference it's already made in places where people have been able to access this vaccine, what difference will this make on the ground, say in low-income countries, if they've got this multiple dose version that can get out more easily?
2: Yeah, so it's important to say that this vaccine is actually given to pregnant mums. So the idea is that pregnant mums get this vaccine late in their pregnancy, around 28 weeks, and the antibodies that they build up as a result of that vaccine are then passed on to the baby when they're born. So newborns have this ready-built protection against this virus. And that's proven to be a great way of protecting them. So if this works, it's managed to be rolled out across many different countries, then clearly it's going to save lots of lives among young babies. It's going to stop young children going into hospital and being really sick.
1: Now, before we go, I love this next idea. Eye drops to help you see better at night when you're driving. And lots of people do find driving hard at night, don't they?
2: Oh, it can be a nightmare, can't it? Those glaring headlights.
1: Yeah, especially with horrible. Those bright LED lights. They're really hard to see past, aren't they? Now, this new research on eye drops is from the Washington University School of Medicine in the US. So what problems were the people in this study having with their night vision?
2: Yeah, they were really struggling with the glare from the headlights, as you say. There were halos in their eyes. They were just very unconfident with night vision in the car. And there were two separate trials. They tried these eye drops in people's eyes and tested them after 8 days and after 15 days and compared it to people who had a placebo eye drop and then compared how well they read eye charts and discovered that actually there was an improvement. They read three more lines of an eye chart. That's 15 letters. And so there seemed to be a little bit of an improvement.
1: How do they work? I mean, how could eye drops help you see better in this kind of low light or darkness?
2: So the ingredient in the eye drops actually acts on the muscle in the iris, and it constricts the pupil for about 20 hours. That's what the researchers say. And that means you get this sort of pin effect where you can see more clearly and more into the distance. But researchers found it was probably temporary. They need to do a lot more research. But it may help people who have had eye procedures like laser eye surgery.
1: Yeah, because in this study, these were very particular people, weren't they?
2: Yeah, they were all people who had problems with night vision and glare when driving. And many had eye procedures like laser eye surgery. And after laser eye surgery, you can have blurred vision. And so it did seem to improve or give a sort of modest improvement for those people.
1: But it sounds as though this might be a little way off. It's not like we can go to the shops now and get eye drops, put them in your eye and then go out driving tonight and think, hey, this is great.
2: It's not quite as simple as that yet. This is still early days for these drops. It sounds promising, and wouldn't it be great if it was possible? But there's still a long way to go. And actually, researchers say, if you're struggling to drive at night, maybe the first thing you should do is go for an eye examination and find out if your eyesight has actually changed, or maybe if you even need new glasses.
1: Fair enough. Well, thank you so much, Philippa Roxby, for joining us for Health Chat today. And thanks to the producers, Hannah Robbins and Georgia Christie, and our studio engineers today, Sol Whitney and Mary Stone. Now, do contact us if you have health questions we can investigate at healthcheck@bbc.co.uk. I'm Claudia Hammond, and in the next episode of Health Check, we'll be asking how anemia in pregnant women affects the development of their babies' brains. Bye for now.
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11: This is Alex Ritson with the newsroom. America's central bank ignores Donald Trump's calls for lower interest rates, instead raising them for the first time in 3 years to close to 4%.
12: Job gains have kept pace with the workforce, and the unemployment rate has changed little. But inflation remains elevated.
11: Authorities in Nepal increased the figure still missing from the recent deadly floods to more than 6,000. The Moroccan cartoonist being prosecuted for posting a caricature of the king on social media. Scientists create mice with human brain cells.
13: So here we build a new model that allows us to actually capture aspects of human brain function in a way that has not been possible before.
11: And the racing car driver and the rival he famously saved from a burning wreck in China give their first interview since the death-defying crash.
14: As soon as my car started going up in flames, he aimed for me as though it had been pre-programmed. He did every step right.
11: First, the news.
15: BBC News with Neil Nunes. President Trump has once again demanded lower interest rates after the U.S. Central Bank, the Federal Reserve, raised them for the first time in 3 years. The Fed wants to tame inflation, but Mr. Trump claimed the U.S. was booming and rates should be 1%. He avoided directly criticizing the man he appointed, his new Fed chairman, Kevin Warsh, blaming instead other members of the bank's board. Mr. Warsh said the unanimously taken decision to raise rates by a quarter of a percentage point was serious and responsible.
12: We cannot affect any individual price, whether it be oil prices, whether it be foodstuffs at the grocery store. But what we can do and will do is ensure that any change in relative prices don't broaden out, don't have second and third order effects in the economy. That's what we're tasked to do, and that's what we will do.
15: President Trump has threatened to cut trade with the European Union if it pursues a proposal to make Canada the bloc's first ever associate member. Describing the plan as laughable, Mr. Trump said he would view it as a hostile act that would prompt further tariffs on the EU. The European Commission president earlier told the European Parliament she wanted to work on opening the door for Canada. The top Democrat on the U.S. House of Representatives Foreign Affairs Committee has said he will not support the sale of American bombs to Israel over concerns they would not be used in accordance with international law. Congressman Gregory Meeks said he remained committed to Israel's security but was concerned about the risk to civilian lives. Here's Tom Bateman.
11: His objection as the top Democrat on a committee that gets to review arms sales is likely to be little more than symbolic, as the Trump administration can simply press ahead anyway. Israel's use of 2,000-pound bombs in Gaza drew international anger due to its devastating effects in densely populated civilian areas, triggering the Biden administration to stop supplying them to its ally, a bloc that was reversed under President Trump. The supply of the weapons is reported to be under so-called foreign military financing, meaning the arms are a donation to Israel paid for by American taxpayers.
15: Palestinian officials say the U.S. has again denied a visa to Mahmoud Abbas, the Palestinian Authority president, for a second year running. Mr. Abbas will now be required to address the U.N. General Assembly remotely. Dozens of other Palestinian officials have also been denied visas. The Ukrainian capital Kyiv has again come under Russian attack. The city's mayor, Vitaly Klitschko, said an office and a residential building had been damaged and debris also fell near warehouses and a petrol station. Ukraine's Air Force earlier issued a nationwide missile alert. This is the world news from the BBC. The U.S. House of Representatives has passed a sweeping Russia sanctions bill sponsored by the late Senator Lindsey Graham. The legislation will allow President Trump to impose tariffs of up to 100% on the top five buyers of Russian energy and place tougher sanctions on the Kremlin. Lindsey Graham spent months before his death preparing the legislation, which also includes a provision extending sanctions on Iran. Speaking after the bill passed, Representative Michael McCaul paid tribute to Mr. Graham.
16: I was in Ukraine at the same time, and he said that this is a magic moment, a rare opportunity to help end the war in Europe and secure peace through strength. He said this bill would be his greatest legislative achievement in his entire career, and I wish he was here with us today.
15: OpenAI has reported six new safety instances as debate continues over the need for enhanced regulation in the development of artificial intelligence. These include models concealing mistakes, generating their own instructions, and sharing files without authorization. OpenAI said it would now begin regularly publishing reports on unexpected or unauthorized AI behavior. Torrential rains are causing havoc to northeastern Spain, flooding houses and closing roads, metros and airports. Firefighters are searching for a woman swept away near Barcelona. 70 millimeters of rain fell in just 30 minutes in some parts. Buckingham Palace has responded to a claim by the brother of Princess Diana that just days after her death, King Charles had told him she would soon be forgotten. The allegation was made in a soon-to-be-published book written by Earl Spencer. In a statement, a royal spokesperson said the king was mindful that the pain of grief could cloud reason.
11: Hello, this is Alex Ritson with the newsroom. Rising prices are a global issue at the moment, so much so that for the first time in 3 years, the US Central Bank, the Federal Reserve, is raising interest rates for the biggest economy in the world by a quarter of 1%. President Trump is unhappy. He wants interest rates to be cut. This is not the script he expected from the man he appointed as the new Fed chair, Kevin Warsh. But Mr. Warsh says inflation is too high.
12: While uncertainty remains elevated, owing in part to geopolitical developments, domestic spending has been resilient. Productivity growth, strong, and capital investment is robust. Job gains have kept pace with the workforce, and the unemployment rate has changed little. But inflation remains elevated. Today's policy action will support a timelier return to the committee's 2% goal.
11: Our business correspondent in New York is Samira Hussein. She gave us her assessment.
17: Kevin Warsh says that the U.S. economy is doing really well despite the geopolitical developments, as he put it. And presumably he's referring to the war with Iran, which has been a big driving factor for inflation in America right now. Inflation here has been running above the target rate of 2% for about 5 years, but it was hovering around 2.5%. But now we're seeing this jump since February to 3.4%. And this is having a huge impact on all Americans. They are having to pay so much more for the same things that they did just a year ago. And that's really putting a lot of pressure on the American consumer.
11: And now they're going to have to pay more for their interest rates. It's going to hurt, isn't it?
17: It's going to hurt for those people that are looking to borrow money. It's going to put pressure on those people that are looking to buy a home or get a car loan. But what Kevin Warsh was trying to say in the press conference is that this is about the American consumer, and very much the consumer that is living paycheck to paycheck, where the cost of living has been so high and it is making it very difficult for people to make ends meet. Even when you look at the labor market, which Kevin Warsh that also said is doing really well in the United States, you see that wages aren't going up in line with inflation, and that's also making it even harder for the American consumer.
11: This is like the bottom interest rate, though. This is the interest rate upon which everything else is set. 3.75 to 4%, plus whatever your lender adds on the top. People aren't used to interest rates at this level, are they?
17: We certainly haven't seen interest rates this high in a very long time. And then if you look at the bond market, the 10-year Treasury yield, which is also a big indicator and perhaps more of an indicator in terms of what your mortgage rate is going to be. Here in the United States, we're looking at mortgage rates that are in the 7% realm. And just 6-8 months ago, you could still get a mortgage for about, 3-4%. So it's been really dramatic increases, and it's going to start putting a lot of pressure on different parts of the American economy.
11: And this is an international issue, isn't it? Everyone else is facing a rise too.
17: Everyone else is facing a rise because everyone else is also facing inflation, because everyone else is also facing similar inflationary pressures because of the high cost of energy.
11: We didn't think Donald Trump was going to like this, and he doesn't, does he? He's already responded.
17: He has responded and saying that, look, interest rates should be at 1% or lower. The interesting thing to me about this is that the criticism was related to interest rates only, and he didn't resort to personal attacks against Kevin Warsh. And if you'll remember, his predecessor, the Fed chair, former Fed chair Jerome Powell, faced a litany of criticisms, both personally and his performance as Fed chair, from the president of the United States. Perhaps Kevin Warsh is a little bit saved, given that he was appointed by President Trump himself.
11: Our US business correspondent, Samira Hussein. It's been 3 weeks since devastating flash floods hit Nepal and Tibet in China, when a torrent of muddy water tore through villages and homes, killing at least 1,400 people. Many more are missing. In fact, the Nepalese authorities have just revised that figure upwards. They're now saying that more than 6,000 are unaccounted for. That's left many families stuck in limbo, fearing the worst, but still hoping for a miracle. AJ Gupta in Delhi in India received the final text message from his daughter, Arushi, on the morning of the flood. It said she was just 15 minutes away from the Nepal-Tibet border.
18: We cry sometimes, then we try to compose ourselves, me and my wife. Her husband is convinced, I am convinced, wife is convinced, every one of our family members is convinced that she will be rescued. Miracles do happen. Nepal government and China government, with folded hand, I have faith in China and Nepal government. They will definitely rescue her. She will be found.
11: Our global affairs reporter Ambarasan Etirajan told me more about the recovery efforts.
19: It's a mammoth task for the rescuers because it impacted a vast area as the flash floods came roaring down the valley, sweeping away villages and towns. That's one of the reasons why even the Nepalese government is still not clear about how many people are missing. In fact, they have revised the number of dead to more than 1,400, but the number of missing has gone up from 5,100 to more than 6,100. Such a jump of 1,000 people. But the Disaster Management Authority were saying that they were talking to various district officials after analyzing various data. Now they have revised this figure. This is only on the Nepalese side. On the Tibetan side, again, dozens of people are killed, more than 500 were missing. So Nepal is still trying to kind of manage this problem. And first of all, they won't understand what was the impact and damage. And every day they're learning something new.
11: So many families still waiting for answers about their loved ones.
19: Because these entire villages were wiped out. And I was just reading one of the Nepali media reports. In a village in Timore, there were 250 houses when the incident happened. Customs houses, police stations, and some army detachments. Only six houses were standing there. So two officials were giving contradicting information. Like, one was saying there were 3,000 people at the time, including tourists, but another official was saying probably the number could be half. So there is a lot of confusion even among Nepalese officials. And a group of families from southern India, they were in fact holding a protest outside a police office in India, in Tamil Nadu state, because many of the relatives went as pilgrims across Tibet, and they were coming back from Tibet into Nepal, and they have no information about the relatives. They just simply disappeared. And also on social media, I keep seeing families from Australia, some from the US, from Sri Lanka, but there is no information, because even if you unfortunately die in an accident, you need to know the legal paperwork you need to be doing. You need to try to get their bodies to, you know, do this cremation or ceremonies. So the families have no clue about what happened. All they knew, some people waiting at the border crossing between Tibet and Nepal, texting them, we have arrived at the immigration center. But after that, there's no news what happened to them. The suspicion is many of the bodies could be buried under this several feet of clay and mud. It's going to be a huge task to recover those bodies as well.
11: And if and when the bodies are recovered and laid to rest, there's still the enormous challenge and cost of reconstruction.
19: Several villages just disappear. They're all about 4 or 5 feet of mud. One bazaar is called Betravati Bazaar. It's a very picturesque small town. And that town was about 100 meters above the riverbed, but it was completely swept away. So if you want a reconstruction, if you want to have reconstruction, it's going to be a huge task. And that's why the Nepal's government estimates that it could cost up to $5 billion. But where is the money going to come from? That's a big question. And also hydropower plants. Nepal heavily relies on hydropower. In fact, 10 years ago, they were short of electricity, but now they were exporting power to India and Bangladesh. But that has come as a huge jolt. 12 projects were wiped out completely, they were constructing. So that's about 10% of their capacity. So where is the money going to come from to rebuild this hydropower? And that's why Nepal is now trying to put out this argument that this is climate injustice. We are not responsible for climate change. Our greenhouse gas emissions are very low compared to our developed countries like the US, Western Europe, India and China. And the world should give us compensation rather than aid.
11: Ambarasan Etirajan. Neuroscientists in the United States have created laboratory mice with functioning human cells in their brains. The rodents are genetically engineered and surgically altered, so most of their cortex is of human origin. The team from Stanford University says it could help researchers develop treatments for psychiatric diseases. More details from our science correspondent, Victoria Gill.
20: While mice with partly human brains might sound a Kafkaesque experiment, the scientists say that these are not mice that think like humans. Rather, they're animals that are altered so that some of their brain tissue is human. The researchers engineered mice to develop almost none of their own cerebral cortex. That's the outer layer that's sometimes referred to as grey matter. It handles higher level thinking, memory, and senses. They then used skin cells taken from humans, reprogrammed them, and grew them into pieces of brain-like tissue called organoids, collections of connected living brain cells. When these organoids were implanted into the mice, they formed connections with the rest of the brain and the spinal cord, functioning like brain tissue. Having working human brain cells inside a living animal, the scientists say, gives them a new way to understand the biological causes and develop treatments for brain disorders, including dementia, epilepsy, and cerebral palsy.
13: Understanding disorders of the brain is really, really difficult.
20: That's lead researcher Professor Sergiu Pasca from Stanford University in the US.
13: These disorders are having devastating consequences. We need better models, models that include human cells. So here we build a new model that allows us to actually capture aspects of human brain function in a way that has not been possible before.
20: The study raises questions about what it means to change the brain of an animal and exactly how these laboratory mice will experience the world. So there'll be ongoing discussions weighing the scientific value of these mice against these ethical challenges.
11: Victoria Gill. You're listening to The Newsroom from the BBC World Service. A Moroccan cartoonist has appeared in court in Casablanca facing charges of insulting a constitutional institution after he posted caricatures of the king, Mohammed VI, on social media. 22-year-old Yasser Moonbir was arrested 3 months ago. He's not the first person to be prosecuted for defaming the monarchy, Richard Hamilton reports.
21: The Moroccan Association for Human Rights, which is following this case, said charges were brought after Yasser Moonbir posted caricatures of King Mohammed VI on Instagram. It's not exactly clear what those images depicted. Article 179 of the Moroccan Penal Code forbids the defamation, insult, or infringement of the private life of the king and provides for prison sentences ranging from 6 months to 2 years. The sentences may be doubled when the offence is committed electronically. Yasser Moonbir appeared without a lawyer due to a nationwide strike in the legal profession that has been going on for several weeks. But nevertheless, he insisted on his right to a legal defence, prompting the court to postpone the hearing until later this month. Although Mohammed VI came to the throne at the turn of the century promising reforms, it's still dangerous for the media to criticise him. The primary red lines for journalists are strict prohibitions against criticising the monarchy, Islam, and Morocco's territorial integrity. That really means the issue of the disputed territory of Western Sahara. Crossing these boundaries can lead to heavy fines, media sites being shut down, or severe prison sentences.
11: Richard Hamilton. Sepsis is a life-threatening condition which kills about 1 in 5 affected people. It's the body's overreaction to an infection, leading to shock and organ failure. For doctors, it's a race against time to find the cause of the infection to treat it, but currently it can take up to a week to find out which bug or pathogen is behind the patient's rapid decline. But researchers in Scotland and Germany are developing a new blood test that could dramatically reduce that time, delivering results within hours. Dr. Ron Daniels, founder and chief medical officer of the UK Sepsis Trust, explains why this could be a game changer.
22: Sepsis is one of the most time-critical conditions that we face in healthcare. In the most severe cases, it's not even that every hour counts in treating, it's every minute counts. But we know that across the spectrum of sepsis, because it can range from very rapidly progressive to more slowly progressive, getting the right treatment in within the first hour, or at worst within the first 3 hours, can often make the difference between life and death.
11: Professor Maiwan Kersaday-Kiwas is with Heriot Watt University's Global Research Institute in Health and Care Technologies. She told Laura MacIver about the new rapid test they're working on.
0: My team at Heriot Watt has developed a way to detect these sepsis-causing microbes in a matter of hours rather than days. So instead of waiting for samples to be cultured, that means growing the pathogens, the microbes, we catch the DNA that is shed by these microbes in our bloodstream. And it just uses the same blood sample as a normal test would. But we can entirely skip the blood culture, which takes days, by analyzing directly these bits of DNA. We worked on a pilot, so we received samples from patients in Germany, and we had some really good results, including a clinical case where we had a young woman in her 30s with a urinary pouch infection, and the blood culture had completely failed. So after 7 or 9 days, they were still not able to say what was the problem. But we were able to detect, using our test, traces of the DNA left by the microbes causing the infection, and we're able to match these findings with their other type of cultures. So now we have just received more funding from the state of Rheinland-Pfalz in Germany, and that will enable us to acquire more samples in order to further validate the tests and hopefully bring it closer to patients.
4: So what kind of difference do you think this could end up making, Maiwan?
0: I think our test could make a big difference to patients. So instead of waiting days, the clinical care team would have the results on the same day or maybe next day. And that means that they could administer the right treatments. So potentially saving lives in some cases, maybe getting you quicker out of hospital. And also by administering the right targeted treatments, they could reduce antibiotic resistance.
11: Professor Maiwan Kersaday-Kiwas from Heriot Watt University. Now, who makes the best pizzas? Maybe chefs from Naples, Rome or New York spring to mind. Well, according to a jury for the 50 Top Pizza World 2026 contest, the best slice of pizza comes from London. You can sample them at one of the Napoli on the Roads three branches. As the name suggests, they serve classic Neapolitan pizza with its charred, doughy crust. The BBC's Adriana Urbano, who is herself Italian, went along to have a taste.
5: So I'm now in central London at Napoli on the Road in Soho. Its sister branch has been crowned best pizzeria in the world. And I'm here to eat the pizza that helped them get there. So here they are, two Napoli-style pizzas with their thick borders and a nice thin base that I have been assured will not flop. The first one I will be trying is a classic margherita, but I've also ordered a ricordo d'infanzia. It's a pizza whose name means childhood memory. It's got ragù, parmigiano fondue, and a lot of extra parmigiano shaving on top. The margherita first. Now, I have lived 21 years of my life in Italy, and this is a very good, tasty pizza. The bufala mozzarella is very stringy. It's got a lovely texture in the dough, and there's a nice, thick border. And now, ricordo d'infanzia, the award-winning pizza. It's got a lovely, thick ragù base, just like the kind of ragù Italians would eat up and down the country as part of many Sunday meals. I have to say, I can see where the hype is coming from.
11: Napoli on the Road is the passion project of Michele Pascarella, who learned his trade as a boy in Campania, the region of Italy home to Naples, before moving to London. He gave the BBC his reaction to winning the award.
23: Still can't believe it's just happened. I'm very, very happy. And of course, I'm very, very proud also about the team. We got like 90 people that work with us. So we are very proud of what we achieved, actually, yes. I was like singing the song, "It's Finally Coming Home," because we won Best Pizzeria in Europe for 3 years in a row. Best Pizzeria in Europe, but outside Italy. But this time we won Best Pizzeria in the world, including Italy. So it was very, very, very beautiful. We are like always trying to evolve our product. We focus on really high quality ingredients. We change our menu every 3 months. And, you know, lots of restaurants and pizzeria just think about pizza is a fast food, but pizza is like a serious thing. And we will love, and I think we did very good to explain to our customers that we are doing something different on the pizza.
11: Michele Pasquarella of Napoli on the Road. Earlier this month, you may have seen dramatic footage of a racing driver being pulled from his burning car by one of his rivals at a race in China. Luke Hartog's act of heroism almost certainly saved Ollie Milroy's life. A barely conscious Milroy was stuck in his car for more than a minute before he was pulled from the burning wreckage by Hartog, who'd stopped his car to help his fellow driver. Milroy suffered multiple fractures and a punctured lung in the impact and is recovering in hospital. In an interview with the BBC, the pair have been speaking together for the first time since the crash. First, we hear from Luke Hartog.
3: We haven't had the chance to see each other like this face to face yet. Truthfully, that's the only thing I really care about. I was prepared for things becoming a bit worse, sort of such as a traumatic experience, but it really wasn't because, and I think Ollie and I both believe in this, but how racing kind of teaches you to do acts like this is a kind of natural thing. Therefore, it's just very healing in some way to speak with Ollie.
14: It's honestly the strangest feeling when you watch the onboard video from Luke's car. As soon as my car started going up in flames, he aimed for me as though it had been pre-programmed, rehearsed. It was the weirdest thing, you know, and even the way that he dealt with the fire and getting me out of the car and everything, he did every step right. And it's, you know, quite rightly created this really strong bond between us. I didn't have any memory of the accident at all. So the first time that anyone talked me through it was actually Luke himself in hospital. And I remember the two of us were just in floods of tears when we just when you were telling me what happened and what you did and, you know, this, how different the result could have been for me.
11: Ollie Milroy thanking rival Luke Hartog for saving his life by pulling him from his burning Ferrari during the China GT race in Shanghai. You can see pictures of Ollie in his hospital bed on the BBC News website, BBC Sport pages, along with footage actually of the crash, which is just terrifying to watch. BBCnews.com. The main news this hour: US interest rates have been raised for the first time in more than 3 years and could be increased even further in a bid to slow rising prices. The chairman of the Federal Reserve, Kevin Marsh, said the move was necessary to tackle inflation. President Trump is not pleased. 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
11: BBC News with Alex Ritson. President Trump has again demanded lower US interest rates after the Federal Reserve raised them for the first time in 3 years over fears about inflation. He said the US was booming and rates should be down to 1% or less. Mr. Trump has threatened to cut trade with the European Union if it pursues a proposal to make Canada the bloc's first ever associate member. He warned he would view it as a hostile act. The leading Democrat on the US House Foreign Affairs Committee says he will not support the sale of 2,000-pound bombs to Israel. Gregory Meeks expressed concern they wouldn't be used in accordance with international law. Palestinian officials say the US has again denied a visa to Mahmoud Abbas, the Palestinian Authority president. For a second year running, Mr. Abbas will have to address the UN General Assembly remotely. The Ukrainian capital, Kyiv, has once again come under Russian attack. The mayor, Vitaly Klitschko, said buildings in several districts had been damaged. The Air Force issued a nationwide alert for incoming missiles. The US House of Representatives has passed legislation paving the way for tariffs on buyers of Russian oil and tougher sanctions against the Kremlin. The bill was sponsored by the late Senator Lindsey Graham. OpenAI has reported six new safety instances amid debate about the need for enhanced regulation of artificial intelligence. They include models generating their own instructions and sharing files without authorization. And Buckingham Palace has responded to a claim by the brother of Princess Diana that just days after her death, King Charles told him she would soon be forgotten. A royal spokesperson said the king was mindful about the pain of grief, clouding reason and colouring memory in ways others did not recognise. BBC News.

0: That's the sound of a live fire exercise taking place near Townsville in Queensland, Australia. The operation is part of a wider training program involving the Australian, American and Japanese armed forces, which, according to US Pacific Command, is set to strengthen defense cooperation across the Indo-Pacific region. It's a good example of how Australia's bond with one superpower, the US, ensures security. Meanwhile, its connection with another seems to do anything but.
1: In recent years, China and Australia have clashed.
2: We will cooperate with China where we can, disagree where we must, and engage in the national interest.
0: Over the years, concerns have grown over China's influence and military activity in and around Australia. From allegations that politicians accepted financial support linked to Chinese interests, to claims of covert operations by the People's Liberation Army, and more recently, live fire exercises by the Chinese Navy close to Australian waters.
3: Chinese warships in Australia's EEZ. Is that a serious thing?
4: When there are live firing exercises taking place in areas where there's...
0: 11 years after signing a free trade deal with China that was set to usher in a new era of mutual harmony and trust, there's clearly much more volatility and wariness between the two nations than there was before.
5: If China wanted us, they would have taken us 5 years ago. They are a superpower now.
6: Why can't we just show our aggression and show our weapons, show our muscles?
7: It does seem that China would like to have more control over us as a nation than it does.
0: This is Stories from the New Silk Road, The Frenemy. I'm the BBC's Australia correspondent, Katie Watson.
8: There's constant discussion here in Australia about the role of China.
0: And together with producer Pete Shevlin...
9: There's a new type of warfare out there. Do you train like that as well?
0: We're exploring Australia's complicated relationship with China, the destination for around a third of all its exports. More than a decade ago, a beautiful friendship with China began to blossom. Australia opened up its economy and encouraged business and trade, with Mandarin being taught in public schools and President Xi Jinping invited to address Parliament.
10: In 1972, China and Australia entered into diplomatic ties, which opened a new chapter of friendship and cooperation in the relations between our two countries.
0: But then, that upward trajectory took a downward spiral. In 2021, Australia became the first nation to perform a U-turn on China's Belt and Road Initiative, its massive global infrastructure plan, when they cancelled the State of Victoria's agreement with the Chinese government.
11: The determination that we have formed is that they are not consistent with Australia's approach to foreign policy and under the legislation will be terminated.
0: Today, with US backing, Australia is expanding its military bases and buying nuclear submarines, deepening its military integration with the United States and strengthening its role in the Indo-Pacific. But does this make Australia safer, or does it risk drawing the country deeper into future conflicts? Former Defence Secretary Peter Dutton speaking in 2022.
12: We know that our nation is facing the most complex and potentially catastrophic regional security environment since the Second World War. The threat now posed by the Chinese government aggression is very real, and Mr. Speaker, it's growing.
0: So how did a multi-billion dollar friendship morph into military rivalry? And with US international relations experiencing a shift with Donald Trump in the White House, is Australia left out on a limb? Should Australia's attention... So how did a multi-billion dollar friendship morph into military rivalry? And with US international relations experiencing a shift with Donald Trump in the White House, is Australia left out on a limb? Should Australia's attention shift to China once again? Is China a friend, an enemy?

0: what Australians think about other countries in the world.
1: How do you see that evolving relationship between Australia and China?
2: I might go back to the results of the Lowy Institute poll, as they're quite striking. When Australians look at the United States and China, they're not sure who to trust. Only 31% of Australians trust the United States to act responsibly in the world, and a mere 28% of Australians trust China to do the same. Those are striking findings when you consider the level of trust that the Australian government has with the United States. When I was an Australian diplomat, one of the first ports of call I would make when sharing cables or coordinating on any common policy challenges was the United States government. While Australia has a strong trading relationship with China, we are unequivocally an ally of the United States.
0: In 2018, the Australian state of Victoria signed up to the Belt and Road Initiative, China's ambitious global infrastructure and development strategy, which in Victoria's case would have seen trade, infrastructure and financial cooperation, although the details were pretty thin at the time they signed the deal. But then in April 2021, the Australian federal government used new veto powers to pull Victoria out of that deal, cancelling all agreements signed with China because it said it was inconsistent with Australia's foreign policy. Back to our conversation with Charles at the Lowy Institute.
2: Australians, on the whole, are more supportive of our trading relationship with China than they are to Chinese investment. Trade is, by its nature, defined by a relationship between buyer and seller. Investment requires a great deal more confidence. The United States remains a larger investor in Australia than China does. There are a number of European countries which are larger investors in Australia than China, and that is because our jurisdictions are much more similar and there is a greater level of trust between our governments. Australians support the trading relationship with China. They're a little less open to investment from China.
0: The growing bond between Australia and the United States can perhaps be felt most notably through their expanding military partnership. Back in 2012, just 200 US Marines were deployed to Australia as part of the Marine Rotational Force Darwin, or MRFD. Today, that figure has risen to around 2,500. To see Australia's military buildup up close, we travelled north to Townsville in tropical Queensland. It's a strategic outpost facing the Pacific. Just beyond the city, the silence of the bush was shattered by artillery fire. American and Australian troops training side by side, firing live rounds as part of a major joint exercise known as Southern Jackaroo. It's a glimpse of how closely the two militaries are now preparing for an uncertain future. So what does this increasing military presence tell us about the relationship between both countries? U.S. Marine Captain Kevin Hicks.
3: We do like to call ourselves America's 911 response force. When it comes to the amount of Marines within the Indo-Pacific, can't get into all those details, but we do stand prepared to respond to any crisis out here.
1: So China is obviously the biggest trading partner for Australia. It's probably the most important partner economically, but Australia's always looked to the U.S. for security.
3: We focus in our lane, which is the military lane, and we're on our 15th rotation of MRFD, Marine Rotational Force Darwin, and this is one of the many exercises that we have going on in Australia. We also have in the Northern Territory, we just finished up Predator's Walk. We have another one out here in Townsville next month called Predator's Run. So we're constantly coming out here on behalf and the invitation of the Australian government. And whenever MRFD does come out here, we just focus on how do we improve our interoperability alongside our ADF partners. A small part of that is the communication. We have to constantly retrain that as new Marines and sailors are coming through to make sure it never gets lost in translation.
0: While standing next to a self-propelled artillery system, which to me looks just like a tank, we spoke to Australian Brigadier Ben McLennan.
1: So you're not currently fighting a war. What war are you preparing for?

0: We're rehearsing for a war, and the worst type of war, you know, a World War II-like war, a World War I-type war, a total war. Of course, we prepare for all sorts of other potential contingencies that our nation might require of us. But ultimately, a nation like Australia maintains its military to fight wars or to be prepared to fight them. Thankfully, and hopefully, we will never have to fight one. But in the meantime, we need to be prepared to do so.
1: But the fact that this is, as you said, you know, the first ever, it's a big piece of kit, a dangerous piece of kit. Mm. Is there a sense that that threat is more urgent than ever?
0: I think we live in a volatile world, and perhaps a world that is more volatile than it has been since the end of World War II. Recapitalising an army and training an army to be prepared to fight a war that is potentially more likely than it has been previously, I think that's very important for a nation like Australia to have.
1: There's constant discussion here in Australia about the role of China. So it's a really important trading partner. There's a huge influence, but there's also the military threat that's hovering, concerns when China does something that makes Australia nervous. How do you see that, obviously, as a military man, the relationship that Australia now enjoys with China?
0: As a military person, my role is to, you know, command this brigade while I'm in this appointment to be ready to do what our nation requires of us, irrespective of the context or the actors involved. And we are recapitalising our army with platforms like you have behind you, the most sophisticated artillery system in the world, but also coming into this brigade, the most sophisticated armoured breaching vehicles, tanks, the Apaches that have just come in to the airport. It's important for me to make sure that we are very, very focused on achieving our mission of preparing in every respect for war. Ideally, to avoid it, but if it is required, to be able to fight and win it.
1: You can hear the war scenario is well underway. You can hear snipers, there's artillery, there's a huge valley in front of me, absolutely stunning, and it's now just filled with grey smoke. This often you can see tanks, there are tanks down there. Bottom of the valley, you can see flashes of light just before they launch the artillery. Now the whole valley, you can hear the echoes across this massive space here in remote North Queensland. So nobody here will identify a war that they're particularly focused on, but it's pretty easy to guess who a potential enemy may be. Australia is in the Pacific region. The growing influence of China has put Australia in the middle of this geopolitical contest. For decades, the US has offered security to Australia, and this concern about a future military threat from China has brought that cooperation together. Over the next few days, we'll have Australian troops, US troops, Japanese troops all working together in this exact war scenario, trying to understand how each of those foreign troops operate, the differences, the commonalities, because the idea is that if the region allies can work together, they're much stronger in the event of any future threat.
2: People working in the office today.
1: Dr. Marina Yue Zhang is an associate professor at the University of Technology, Sydney. We met her on campus to get her perspective on the increasingly complex relationship between China and Australia and on the forces shaping it. This balance of kind of military alignment with the US and economic alignment with China, do you think that's going to continue? And do you think there will be this kind of debate about which side, where the allegiances lie?
3: I think that's ongoing balance Australia has to work on. It's getting harder and harder to maintain, but Australia has to do it. And we know in a democratic country, you have to look after the majority's interests. The US is really doing something dramatic, which it has been doing for some time. And more people in Australia, and I think globally, they have realized this. Is this the big brother we can all trust?
1: This last year, so 2025, it started, there was a tense moment with Chinese naval fleet conducting those live fire drills in the Tasman Sea. And then you also had this kind of debate about Australia's security. Do you think there will ever be a time that Australia can trust Beijing's military, given the size of it?
3: Nobody can say for certain for anything at this type of geopolitical situation. And Beijing, again, I guess even as an authoritarian regime, policymakers, they have to look after their people. They have to take into consideration public reactions. I mean, last year actually was quite a typical example, because I read Chinese, obviously I'm getting on Chinese online, social media, and some of them is sort of public vent. You put a lot of your anger, especially when China is dealing with sanctions, accusations globally. It's quite often the public has this kind of mentality that why can't we just show our aggression and show our weapons, show our muscles? And is that really the political or military intention? I don't think so. Last year, when the Chinese big ship coming to our sea, our waters, it was very much like, you know, we just show you we have this. Whether we will use it is a different matter. But we show our muscles. I would say that's almost like, you know, the bottom-up public demand for China being, you know, we have to show our muscles.
1: You're listening to Stories from the New Silk Road, the frenemy from the BBC World Service, with me, Katie Watson, and producer Pete Shevlin. In this latest episode of a continuing series, we're exploring Australia's complicated relationship with their number one trading partner, China.
4: This battery is that they call it a blade battery.
1: And Ron Barker proudly shows us his Chinese-made pickup truck, or Ute, as they're called here.
5: Two screens, yes.
1: Ron is a local businessman and entrepreneur from Townsville who's been working with Chinese companies for decades. How do you see the relationship with China and Australia? How has it evolved in that time?
4: Well, I've spent a lot of time in China because of the business in the Middle East, and also my company here in Townsville. We used to buy a lot of product from China, from the old company. I will tell you something. Probably 15 years ago, I retired the first time. I bought a batch of golf carts from America to sell them at a golf estate I was living at. And then I bought this bridal wedding car, like a convertible, from China. The welding on the axle snapped in no time. I'd had it for about a week. I've got to tell you right now that in that 15 years, the production coming from China is just like Japan was 25 years ago. Superb. Because of these cars, everything is well finished, everything's well made.
1: But there is that unease, politically, militarily. We're in Townsville where there's bases, there's US troops who come through to do, you know, training exercises. How do you see that dynamic?
4: My take is that we'd probably be better off if China come and took us over. We are the most unstable bloody country for all this stuff that's going on with this woke society we have. That doesn't happen in China. Nothing like that happens in China. You know exactly what's happening tomorrow in China. Today, you haven't got a clue. Australia can't do without China. Every industry in Australia is too embedded. I just wish we would revisit our manufacturing industry and go back 30 or 40 years like it was.
1: Does that leave Australia vulnerable? Should it pay more attention to building that relationship outside of trade with China?
4: No, I don't think so. Look, Australia is such a small country. If China wanted us, they would have taken us 5 years ago. They could just walk in and do it. They are a superpower now. And the stuff that they build is incredible.
6: Turn left into the car park, then slide left to stay on Boundary Street.
1: We're arriving at Townsville Chinese Club. And we're in a suburb of Townsville, and we're just about to meet Michael, who's part of the club. And
5: he says he's going to introduce us to a few people who play Mahjong, which is a tile game of strategy, very common among the Chinese community.
7: Yeah. Can you play? I can't play, but I can stack.
5: When we examine the rise of modern China and its impact on nations like Australia, it's sometimes easy to forget that there was the old China. And in many countries, including Australia, the connection with old China goes back a long time. In Townsville, Queensland, the first Chinese settlement can be traced to the 1860s, driven by a well-known gold rush of the era, and more recently when Hong Kong was handed back to China in 1997. I went to meet school teacher Michael Koo at the Townsville Chinese Club.
8: I'm a Chinese Australian. I was born in Hong Kong, and then I came when I was around about 7 years old. Then I just followed my parents coming up here to Australia. My father was the East Timor Hakka, and my mum's Hong Kong as well. So it was during that time when during 94 came arrived in Australia, because that was that kind of the political upheaval at that time, that China's going to take over, et cetera, et cetera. And everyone was very, very scared. And mum just tells me, the Chinese communism is not good, et cetera, et cetera. So we need to move to a better country like Australia. And during that time, a lot of our relatives moved to America, Canada, and elsewhere as well. That brought us here to Australia, and then met, dad's family, relatives. And then I started to become Australian.
9: And culturally, politically, what kind of discussions happen in the club?
8: We try to avoid a lot of political agendas, because we know that they come to Australia to avoid that kind of political tension, as well as that kind of, that sensitivity as well. Because they knew that, in China, it's just pretty much, excuse my French, it's brainwashing. It's brainwashing, because communism is very similar to that. Without talking more political, aspects there, is that they want to come in here to just be with the community and start fresh. Yeah.
10: You have to set up.
5: The Australian cattle industry generates billions of dollars for the economy every year.
11: My name's Adam Armstrong. I'm a producer from Queensland, Australia.
5: In such a thriving global market, it's necessary to build relationships with both American and Chinese businesses. In fact, China currently has an insatiable demand for beef as the world's biggest importer.
9: As a cattle producer who obviously has had a lot to do with trade with China, how do you see that relationship?
11: Look, at times it's often fraught. The Chinese market is a very, very interesting one. It's an essential market for Australia, not only for cattle, but for, all sorts of primary products that we produce. I think fraught is a safe word to use. It's very, very good at times, but it can be very punishing at other times.
9: So right now, you've got tariffs being slapped on beef.
5: China slapped 55% tariffs on beef back in June after setting a lower-than-usual quota for 2026 to protect its own domestic market. That's despite a free trade agreement between the two countries.
11: And that came in with very little warning and was very surprising.
9: So do you feel like China's your boss?
11: I think they would like to be. But we, as an industry, have a lot of other very important markets.
9: So Australia plays this kind of dance between the US as a big security partner, China is clearly the trading partner, but you obviously have relationships with the two as well. Is that a fraught triangle?
11: The relationship with the US from a beef industry perspective is very, very long-standing. China has not been on the scene very long at all. 10 years ago, China as a market for Australian beef was almost non-existent. We're very grateful for China entering the market and being very active, to the point it would be in the top four destinations for Australian beef at the moment. 3-4 years ago, it was the top destination.
9: It came as a bit of a surprise, the rapid growth of China. Would you have imagined when you started your career how important China is now to your career?
11: Absolutely not, Katie. I remember walking across the land border from Macau into Zhuhai City in about 92, 93, and this was before China opened up. And literally, as as someone who grew up in Hong Kong, the Han Chinese are the Eastern Chinese people. But when you walked across that land border, you stepped back 50 years. It was unbelievable. Whereas you go back to China now and they've caught up 50 years in 10. It's amazing.
9: You talk about this fraught relationship, but is there something that you admire in their business sense?
11: Oh, look, they're some of the toughest, and I say that with affection, if you like, counterparts you'll ever do business with. They know what they want, and, you know, I actually quite respect that. They are not the enemy. They have their own interests, and they will pursue their own interests above all else. We just need to make sure that we do the same and we don't let them get too powerful that we can't actually stand up for ourselves. Yeah. There has to be balance, simple as that.
5: With Australia caught between two superpowers, every exchange between their leaders carries weight. And in Beijing in 2026, when Xi Jinping met Donald Trump, the Chinese president invoked the idea of the Thucydides trap, the theory that conflict can become almost inevitable when a rising power challenges an established one. Final word to Marina Zhang from the University of Technology, Sydney.
3: For Xi to say that, actually, I think that's a bit interesting. If not the transition of great powers, is at least power struggles of great powers. And China is judging its position. So it's a power transition. Historically, the Harvard scholar Allison, he tracked 40-some power transitions historically, and most ended up in war. So if we are at the time of power transition, can we avoid a war?
5: I'm Katie Watson, and the producer is Pete Shevlin. Stories from the New Silk Road, The Frenemy, is a Pod 60 production for the BBC World Service.
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13: Coming up on Outlook here on the BBC World Service with me, Mubeen Azhar, the power of a name. Theonila Mathbob found it hard to cope with the loss of her father in Bougainville's civil war. Years later, when Theonila opened a school, she named it after her father. The impact of this went far beyond expectation.
14: The immediate impact that it had on mom was mom calling my dad's name over and over as a teacher in school really healed mom that we can always build from that loss. So it was like building hope from just bits and pieces of what was left in us.
13: Theonila would need that hope and lots of perseverance. She took on one of the world's largest mining companies in pursuit of a cleanup operation of a huge copper mine. That's coming up after the news.
15: BBC News with Neil Nunes. President Trump has once again demanded lower interest rates after the US Central Bank, the Federal Reserve, raised them for the first time in 3 years by a quarter of a percentage point. The Fed wants to tame inflation, but Mr. Trump claimed the US was booming and rates should be 1%. Our North America editor is Sarah Smith.
16: Donald Trump wants lower interest rates so that consumers with credit cards, loans, mortgages would be paying less and would feel better about their money, making them maybe more likely to support his Republican candidates in the midterm elections in November. He will think this rate rise is a blow to his election prospects, even though it is partly his own fault because the rise in the oil price caused by the war in Iran is one of the reasons why the Fed has put rates up.
15: President Trump has threatened to cut trade with the European Union if it pursues a proposal to make Canada the bloc's first ever associate member. Describing the plan as laughable, Mr. Trump said he would view it as a hostile act that could prompt further action.
17: The whole thing with Canada. Canada's been a terrible trade partner. And if they do that, if I think it's at all a hostile act, I will put very serious tariffs or stop trading with Europe on many things. So if they do that, if Europe does that with a bad intention. If it's a good intention, that's fine. If it's a bad intention, we'll put very heavy tariffs on Europe.
15: Palestinian officials say the U.S. has again denied a visa to Mahmoud Abbas, the Palestinian Authority president. For a second year running, Mr. Abbas will now be required to address the U.N. General Assembly remotely. Dozens of other Palestinian officials who were expecting to travel with him have also been denied. The U.S. State Department has issued a statement accusing the Palestinian Authority and other organizations of failure to reform. The top Democrat on the U.S. House of Representatives Foreign Affairs Committee has said he will not support the sale of American bombs to Israel over concerns they would not be used in accordance with international law. Congressman Gregory Meeks said he remained committed to Israel's security, but was concerned about the risk to civilians. More now from Tom Bateman.
18: The Trump administration is reportedly planning to supply Israel with 40,000 of one of America's most destructive conventional bombs, weighing 2,000 pounds each and able to bring down entire buildings. Congressman Meeks says it raises grave concerns about the bomb's further potential use in Gaza and Lebanon, adding he will not clear the sale at this time. But his objection as the top Democrat on a committee that gets to review arms sales is likely to be little more than symbolic, as the Trump administration can simply press ahead anyway.
15: World news from the BBC. Cities in Ukraine are again coming under Russian attack overnight. In the southern port city of Odessa, apartments on three floors of a 19-story residential building have been destroyed. Initial reports say three people, including a four-year-old child, are receiving medical assistance. The U.S. House of Representatives has passed a sweeping Russia sanctions bill sponsored by the late Senator Lindsey Graham. The legislation will allow President Trump to impose tariffs of up to 100% on the top five buyers of Russian energy and place tougher sanctions on the Kremlin. It also includes a provision extending sanctions on Iran. Torrential rains are causing havoc to northeastern Spain, flooding houses and closing roads, metros and airports. Firefighters are searching for a woman swept away near Barcelona. 70 millimeters of rain fell in just 30 minutes in some parts of the Valencia region. Buckingham Palace has responded to a claim by the brother of Princess Diana that just days after her death, King Charles had told him she would soon be forgotten. The allegation was made in a soon-to-be-published book. The death of Diana in a car crash in 1997 highlighted tensions between the royal family and her relatives, with Earl Spencer famously delivering an emotional speech at her funeral. More from Daniela Ralph.
19: Earl Spencer's claims that the King, in 1997 as Prince of Wales, said that Princess Diana would be soon forgotten in the days after her death, have been firmly rejected by royal aides. They were demonstrably untrue claims about a deeply compassionate man, one told me. The official palace response talks of Earl Spencer's own grief, clouding reason, affecting judgment, and colouring memory.
15: That's the latest BBC World News.

0: I live in the most rural part of the world, I'd say. I'm in the Pacific Ocean, and it's a very green island, I'd say, and that's what I love about being here in Bougainville Island.
1: This is Theonila Rocker-Mathbob, the educator and environmental campaigner. And for Outlook, from the BBC World Service, I'm Mubeen Azar. Theonila's descriptions may evoke thoughts of a tropical paradise, but sadly, the verdant peaks and volcanoes of Bougainville were witness to a lot of violence in the 1990s, a time when Theonila was still a toddler. Her father found himself in the crosshairs of the armed factions vying for supremacy in the Bougainvillean Civil War. Bougainville is part of Papua New Guinea, or PNG, a country which is made up of several hundred islands. The large Panguna copper mine on Bougainville was at the centre of the conflict, not least because at one point it provided nearly half of the revenue for the central government in Papua New Guinea. Some Bougainvillians wanted a bigger share of the profits, and some wanted independence from PNG altogether. Amongst the competing military actors, the biggest were the PNG Defence Force and the Bougainville Revolutionary Army. This is a TV news report from around the time that Theonila was born.
2: It's a conflict largely invisible to the rest of the world. This was the flashpoint, the huge copper mine on Bougainville. Landowners were unhappy with their royalties from the mine. They believed too much was going to the PNG central government and so formed an army. With the mine shut down since last year, the whole country's economy has been thrown into turmoil. No one knows how many have died already. All attempts at negotiation between the two sides have so far ended in failure. In the meantime, the suffering of the islanders continues.
1: Michael Peshart, reporting there for BBC News in December 1990. Theonila's mother is from Bougainville. Her father, John Rocker, was raised at another PNG island, New Britain. He came to work as a vehicle mechanic for the foreign owners of the Panguna mine during its boom years and started a family. Theonila lived her earliest years close to nature.
0: I always remember my mom going to the garden and then coming back home with, you know, with food carried on the back, like there's like knapsack or something. And then she would always come back and then tell us, come and help us, like, you know, clean the harvest and everything. That was like the beautiful memories. And my siblings, like there were like two girls. The age gap between the one before me is like 4 years. So she was like big enough, old enough to be my carer as well. So I always remember them, like, you know, telling me about so many things. Like, so for example, in the forest, when we're like walking in the forest, and they'll be like, there's a monster there, you don't have to cry, like even if I'm hurt. Like, I always remember those moments where you're like, they will tell me, let's hide under the rock because there's a ghost that's going to come. There are fairies that's going to come. That was just like a beautiful environment. And, you know, I mean, I still like to, I don't know, relive my childhood.
1: That sounds really, really sweet. Sounds like a very nice kind of childhood fantasy. I know when you were very young, you lost your father. I know this is difficult to speak about, but can you talk to me about what you remember of that day in particular and then the period that followed?
0: Yeah, there are two things that I always remember about my dad. That very last day, because I never really got to, like, even to that, like, I don't have a visual understanding of what my dad really looked like in person. But I always remember that very last day when just moments before he was captured, he got me out of the bed and he was holding me, he embraced me like because I was like two going three, and I could remember dad going around like with me. He held me very close to his chest and he was singing. Every time I think about it, I always like that was the beautiful moment that I can't even trade it for any other thing, because that was the only moment I remember dad. And the second memory that I have of dad, which is so beautiful, was in 2015 when I was 25 years old. Like, I was already married by then, and I had to get that calling from my siblings for us to retrieve my dad's remains after he was killed. He was just sort of buried or dumped into a certain location, and because during the civil unrest, like, no one paid attention. But later on, we decided that we should retrieve dad's remains and we should give him a proper burial. I went there. I was the one who had the honor to retrieve dad's bones. And I was in front of like 300 plus people who were witnessing the retrieval. That memory brought me back to that moment in childhood that was super spiritual. And I could not see dad as the bone. I saw his real face. And it was like we spent, everyone tells me that it was only 2 hours, but oh my goodness, like it felt like the whole day.
1: I'm really grateful for you sharing that. I want to go back to the period of the loss. Of course, you were very, very young in that period. It's impossible for a child to understand what had happened. What did you come to understand about the circumstances of his death?
0: The level of awareness in me that things were not okay, and that I don't have a father figure at home, was when we moved. After dad was killed, mom had to take us out for our security. Is then the next person in line that became a person of interest was mom. So those same people that killed dad were now coming after mom. And then we had to run away. Thing was, all the relationship changed. We could not relate to anyone in the house as dad or papa. Everyone was a uncle, everyone was a brother. So for me, like growing up, like it was like, okay, there's a missing someone at home. But I think what brought it out very clear was my mom's grief, because she grieved for years. And every time she talks about dad, she would be crying. And then, for me, that was it. Okay, what's wrong? What's not normal? So that was when the awareness came that something had happened, something had gone wrong.
1: You went on to spend an extended period of time in a refugee camp. Tell me about the circumstances of that, and what was it like living in the camp?
0: We were told that it was a care center. Like you go there, you get taken care of. But as a child, as a 4-year-old child, in there, after years of sort of moving from place to place, there's absolutely no time to be a child. Even though you are 4-year-old, you're expected to wake up as early as 4:30 in the morning and then get yourself a slashing knife, and then you go and slash the area so that the PNG Defense Force would then have a visible, clarity of the area that they're guarding. And here we were, we lost our dad from a man of our own, like who were called the Bougainville Revolutionary Army. And we were told that if you run away and go into the government-controlled area, the Papua New Guinea Defense Force will take care of you. But that was like an escalation of emotional weight and tear that you have to go because you're expected to be an information, like an information agent as well. That was really how we were.
1: Effectively, you had been given a kind of role, a job in this civil war. How long were you in the refugee camp?
0: We were there for 2 years, then we left, and then we came back again. Yeah.
1: Then you came back again.
0: We came back again because that was the only place that we could access education service. So there was no other place to go. And we were there for almost a year, and then we left, and then we came back again and sort of went up north towards the northern tip of the island, and then we came back again. So that was like moving back and forth. Yeah.
1: How old were you when you eventually left the refugee camp?
0: I would say I was 6 when we like left, and then we decided to just go back home despite all the harassments that we were going through from both sides.
1: When you did go back home, did you sense, even as a 6-year-old, did you sense a feeling of threat? Did you know that your mother and your family were in a tenuous situation?
0: We were always on our guard. We knew that it was not over. The terror was always there, and the environment was completely uncomfortable. But what can we do? We had to just live through it.
1: Not long after the Civil War started, the Panguna mine was abandoned by Bougainville Copper, the company that ran it and was then majority owned by Rio Tinto. The mine operation was simply stopped without a proper environmental cleanup. The conflict, which cost Theunila's father his life, subsided a decade later. But the problems that the mine left behind have not gone away.
0: The mine was abandoned in 1989, but the impacts and that almost billion tons of waste that was left behind with all the infrastructure continued to cause harm in people's livelihood, and the environment destruction was ongoing. And the longer period of time, the riskier the infrastructure is becoming. And we continue to live with the impacts.
1: Tell me specifically about the problems that were created.
0: So the poisoning of our river system, the destruction of the forest and the wildlife, destruction of the land that led to permanent food insecurity. The instability of the land, the continuous landslips, levees that were built and now they're collapsing, covering arable land areas, people losing more farmland areas, and that is still ongoing as we speak today. It was created back in the early seven, I mean, in the early 70s, because the mine started in 1972 officially, but all the mobilization, destruction of the forest and everything happened even before that. And also, we continue to live with the toxic chemicals that are present in the tailings now that most of us have to go back as a way of reclaiming our land. We're literally building on top of the toxic waste rocks.
1: So that must have had a devastating impact. If people were used to, in a generational way, living off the land, and now because of this pollution, because of this contamination, they could no longer do that. That must have affected every aspect of life.
0: Absolutely. And it has eroded confidence in people. It has created a high degree of mistrust. It had, all these mentally numbed people that they can't even speak for themselves. Even to date, we continue to look for ways to rehabilitate these people through counseling. Because at the moment, the way we live, and ever since the mine came in, the communities with that high degree of mistrust, because we can't trust each other. Because by the way, the project, the Rio Tinto had that project run, was our own people were used to destroy other people's villages. So it's all like instead of us having an issue towards Rio Tinto as the company responsible for the destruction, we started blaming each other within because we were used against each other. So that was the kind of that's the reality that has really become ingrained at the generational level now.
1: As a young woman, Theonila became aware of what was happening to her community. She studied hard, inspired by a chance remark by her grandma, who'd said that her biggest regret was not being able to speak English and defend her land in the language that the mine owners understood. After university, Theonila came back to her village and opened a counseling and learning center named after her late father, John Rocker. To do this, she had multiple motivations.
0: Having come from a family where my mom invested so much in sending me and my siblings to school, I felt like we owed it back, like we could not be able to impact any change in the community if we were not going to build the community spirit. And that was it. But more so, I wanted to understand how this establishment could heal me and accept that I've lost my father.
1: I understand this idea of getting some kind of closure. And also, I imagine for you naming the center after your father, there's an element of tribute there, isn't there? Of course there is. What did it mean to have the center named after your father? What did that mean to your mother?
0: What I saw, like the immediate impact that it had on mom was mom calling my dad's name over and over as a teacher in school really healed mom that it was okay to be different, but we can always build from that loss. You know, the way, the very uncalled for sort of a way that my dad died also was a reminder to us that the same pattern of death that dad has to go through was the same that the land that we live on now also found its fate in the same way. So it was like building hope from just bits and pieces of what was left in us.
1: Alongside her work at the center, Theonila began collecting testimonies of people who were directly affected by the mine's closure and abandonment. She wanted the mine's owners to take full responsibility for the impact of the mine. Eventually, she would team up with Australia's Human Rights Law Center, but this battle began in a less formal way.
0: I think it started way back in 2014, really, when my husband and I started going into communities and just listening to stories. And every time they talk about the land, everywhere we went, the stories were the same. We went right into like the areas that were still living as though the miners never closed. Like the change in flooding, the change in all these different, you know, the impacts of the mine that the people were living with. But no one was talking about it. It was as if it was put under the rug and it is okay for people to suffer in silence. That was the moment that the fire in me started burning to now start speaking without fear or favor.
1: Theonila's work on the mine's legacy wasn't always welcomed by her peers. The communities living in the area were deeply divided about the best way forward.
0: So in the community, we are two types of people. There's this pro-mining people and there's this anti-mining people, but anti with reasons, right? We want accountability. So the government, the Bougainville government, reached an agreement to open the mine in 2018. And people like myself brought ourselves out of the house and we said, nope, you're not going to do that without being accountable for the human rights and environment destructions. We were all women roadblock. We did a roadblock against the government. We did not want the government to pass through and get into the mine project site area. And when they went back, these pro-mining people who were part of our own community were so angry, they did not appreciate what we did. And, you know, obviously, being very respectful of the government, they said, we are not respecting the authority on the ground. So that was the basis on which they got to stage another roadblock for me and a couple of other women. I always remember I was heavily pregnant with my firstborn son. They did not want us to go back to our own villages because of what they wanted to literally bash us up.
1: Was there a threat of violence?
0: It was like confrontation, Beverly, almost becoming physical. Those are the women who were not pregnant. Some of them were actually attacked, like brushed. Yeah.
1: Was anyone ever held accountable?
0: No.
1: It didn't happen, but there was violence.
0: It was violence. It was violence.
1: That sounds really frightening.
0: It is. It is. I don't even know how I don't. I keep going with all these threats coming here and there, but a lot of people don't like me for my very honest, opinion about things.
1: Despite the threats, Thianila continued collecting testimonies from people affected by the Panguna mine in the hope of getting redress from the company one day. The Bougainvilleans have been asking for independence since at least the 1970s. In the most recent non-binding referendum in 2019, the overwhelming majority of the island's inhabitants said that they no longer wanted to be part of PNG. Bougainville already has a degree of autonomy. Since the early 2000s, it has had its own government, president, and parliament. In 2020, Thianila ran for a seat in the Bougainville legislature, hoping that she could help focus attention on the plight of the people living in the shadow of the Panguna mine.
0: What the burning desire that really got me into politics was to put the fight of human rights and environmental destruction and the almost billion tons of waste left behind unaccounted for to be a policy of the government. That was the sole motivation that got me into politics.
1: Was there a familiar link? Were there people in the family that got you interested in politics in this more formal context?
0: My grandmother's fourth born brother was a politician. He was such an amazing politician, so charismatic, so passionate about Bougainville politics. And also at the personal level, he was my dad's best friend before he met mom. And that was like every time he's telling us stories, like he talks about Panguna is a conflict of his own. But I think the way he carried himself around as a politician, like he could easily relate to young children like myself, and then youth, and then all these different people. And he just made politics look so beautiful. And I thought that, oh my goodness, like if he can do it, I can do it too.
1: Would Thianila make it to Parliament? And what would this really mean for the battle she'd been fighting for so long? We're going to break right now, but we'll be back in just a moment. Stick with us.
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7: BBC News with Neil Nunes. President Trump has again demanded lower U.S. interest rates after the Federal Reserve raised them for the first time in 3 years over fears about inflation. He said the U.S. was booming and rates should be down to 1% or less. Mr. Trump has threatened to cut trade with the European Union if it pursues a proposal to make Canada the bloc's first ever associate member. He warned he would view it as a hostile act. Palestinian officials say the U.S. has again denied a visa to Mahmoud Abbas, the Palestinian Authority president, for a second year running. Mr. Abbas will have to address the U.N. General Assembly remotely. The mayor of Kyiv says 11 people have been injured in a Russian drone and missile attack on the Ukrainian capital. Vitaly Klitschko said offices had been hit as well as residential properties. The U.S. House of Representatives has passed legislation paving the way for tariffs on buyers of Russian oil and tougher sanctions against the Kremlin. The bill was sponsored by the late Senator Lindsey Graham. OpenAI has reported 6 new safety instances amid debate about the need for enhanced regulation of artificial intelligence. They include models sharing files without authorization. Torrential rains have caused havoc in northeastern Spain, flooding houses and closing roads, metros and airports. Firefighters are searching for a woman swept away near Barcelona. Buckingham Palace has reports responded to a claim by the brother of Princess Diana that just days after her death, King Charles had told him she would soon be forgotten. A royal spokesperson said the king was mindful that the pain of grief could cloud reason and colour memory in ways others did not recognise. BBC News.
8: Welcome back to Outlook from the BBC World Service with me, Mubeen Azhar. We've been hearing from activist and educator Thionila Mathbob. When she decided to run for a seat in her country's parliament, she was a new mother still in her 20s. Her life had been dominated by the copper mine on her doorstep in Panguna on her native island of Bougainville. It was owned by a subsidiary of the mining giant Rio Tinto. But when a dispute about sharing profits from the mine escalated into a civil war in the late 1980s, it was abandoned without proper environmental remediation. Thionila believed that if she could become an MP, she would focus her country's attention on the toxic legacy of the mine. There was a possible shortcut to stand for one of the seats reserved for women only, but Thionila didn't take it.
0: There were two reasons. First was the burning issue of Bougainville is Panguna. And Panguna is in the constituency that is open. So I realized that if I am going to go the reserve seat way, I don't have a very big purpose to, you know, serve, represent a bigger audience. I was very focused, and it was the Panguna mine. And the second thing that motivated me to contest an open seat was, leadership is not about being a man or a woman. It's about having the right art to speak and represent people fairly. If anyone can do this, then I can do it too. So that was the one that got me to say, no, I'm not going to do this reserve seat. That thing is for women, so I don't want to be there.
8: I want to do this in a more challenging sense, because the prize will be all that more satisfying, I guess. And it was, because you won. Just before you took up your seat in the House of Representatives, you became the lead complainant in this action, along with 155 other people, trying to hold the company that was the lead share owner in the mine, trying to hold them accountable in some kind of way. Tell me about the logic, and what did you set out to achieve?
0: What inspired me was I wanted to see if it is possible to touch the hearts behind all this corporate identity, behind all these corporate dressings. There are humans behind that company. And none of them, or either me, would love to gift our children a broken portion of the planet. And that was the thing that got me going. And I had to convince myself, although I was so nervous, like, you know, these are two different cultures, or I'd say three. There is this legislative culture that I am in now as a public seat holder. And then this is my indigenous community culture, and then this is this corporate culture. And, you know, it was very hard for me to imagine how can I cut through this, because I've never had a meeting with any corporate leader ever in my life. And I was only given 3 minutes to prove my point, and if it was necessary for Rio Tinto to even come onto the table. And those 3 minutes, I was literally sweating in an aircon room, because, like, what would I say? Their laws will say this is not proven. It is all, you know, the way all different cultures clash. And I said, put yourself into my shoe and imagine my land, my environment was destroyed without my consent. Am I going to just accept this and give that broken tailing, a toxic environment, to my child and say, it's okay, although it's broken, it's yours. But the person who's really benefiting from this is miles and miles away. So let's bring that human element onto the table and see if it is not necessary to bring this agenda onto the table.
8: Am I right in thinking that traditionally in the culture in Bougainville, it is the women that own the land? The men are kind of more like spokespeople. Is that still the case today?
0: Not anymore. With an introduced patriarchality.
8: Traditionally in the culture in Bougainville, it is the women that own the land. The men are kind of more like spokespeople. Is that still the case today?
0: Not anymore. With an introduced patriarchality politics coming in, there's a lot of

0: it seems so strange, doesn't it? If the women own the land and yet overwhelmingly they're excluded from those conversations, that seems to be entirely counterintuitive.
1: It is very strange, but in practice, I think it is abused, because back in the days, like, it is a very consultative process where both men and women were to show up in communication. Like, men have always been the spokesperson, but that person being spokesperson has always been done in consultation with the women. But when, you know, exchanges and the corporate interest started coming in to develop Panguna, you know, the dollar signs sort of came ahead, and no one wanted to include a woman because they wanted to collect more cash alone. And that was when, like, oh, I'm their brother, I'm their uncle, I can do this. But then no one understands the transactions that were happening behind. So that was really where the abusing of a beautiful, very inclusive communication and representative procedure that was inbuilt in our way of life.
0: Following these negotiations, there came something of a breakthrough in 2024. A memorandum of understanding was signed, effectively saying that the company, Rio Tinto, would work with the Panguna communities to address the issues caused by the mine. Has this been effective? Is there progress?
1: It has been progressing. There are work underway in projects that's happening, especially in the high-risk areas that have been identified. But in terms of knowing where it's going to go from here, it's still not very clear because there is no public commitment.
0: Is there any cleanup of the pollution? What is actually happening with the problems? Is there anything to remedy those issues?
1: There's one remedy project that's happening on the removal of chemicals at the moment in one area of the mine's infrastructure. And there is also a removal of an infrastructure from what used to be the water supply pump station. But it's still very slow in progress, really.
0: Despite the slow progress, the UNILA is campaigning on behalf of the people affected by the Panguna mine was recently acknowledged when she received the Goldman Prize for her work.
1: I am deeply honored to be here tonight with all of you. Representing my people, I stand here as the daughter of my clan, Basika. I also acknowledge four other clans whose lands were destroyed by the mine: Barapang, Bakorinku, Bakerang, and Manta.
0: Tell me about receiving that award. What did it mean to you?
1: At the personal level, I think it was a big relief to say this very isolated human rights and environmental fight has finally made it to a global level where it can be told, it is now known. There are people who may be very close to you, but they will continue to doubt you. So when this recognition came, it was like, okay, so it's actually a big agenda. It is something that is worth telling. And it also really brought to light the story, the struggles that we have endured beneath the rug. No one knew about it.
0: At the same time, currently, there's this effort led by the Bougainville government to reopen the mine. How do you feel about the mine potentially reopening?
1: I always ask myself every time I'm seeing this, like, there are people who are living with a devastating legacy. But here, the same government that says it represents the people is now putting pressure on the people to generate revenue for the government. And such projects, you know, it's about extractive employment. It's not going to employ all of us who rely on the land. It is not an inclusive thing by nature. And there is no way any extractive project has been inclusive. So for us, it's another layer of already exhausted population mentally.

0: and physically to position ourselves and find our position. Where do we stand to survive as humans, as people who are going to lose our land for the second time around?
1: Do your family stand to be directly affected? And I mean that in terms of land rights. Do your family own land in the mine or around the mine?
0: We own the land in the special mine lease area, and we own the land in the upper tailings area, and right in the mouth of a drainage tunnel that will remove all the waste is where our village is right now. So we're basically in the way of the project.
1: What could be the potential impact of that? Could you stand to lose that land?
0: We've lost the land already. We're trying to revive the land, and we're going to lose it again. That's what it is.
1: That sounds like it could have a really serious impact, not only in terms of people's well-being, but in terms of financially on your family. Is that the case?
0: Absolutely. For people like us who rely entirely on the land, land for survival, land as currency, it is everything. It is life.
1: That was Thianila Roka Mathbob, still fighting and still speaking out. The extract from her speech you heard came courtesy of the Goldman Environmental Prize. We're almost out of time, but I want to squeeze in one more story involving someone trying to preserve a way of life that's under threat. Babar Afzal grew up in Kashmir, but relocated to Delhi to become a high-flying consultant for a multinational company. Over a decade ago, he was moved by the plight of the shepherds in the north of India, who tend to a special breed of Pashmina goats. Their extremely fine wool is highly prized. The shepherds' numbers are dwindling as they battle an increasingly hostile climate. Here is Babar recounting his story.
2: I grew up practically in the foothills of Himalayas, and, you know, as you may put it, there's a lot of grandeur to the Himalayas. And while you're growing in the lap of Himalayas, there are a lot of basic characteristics that you pick up as a child. And my family, I was the youngest in the family, been very pampered, and, you know, as my mother always taught me to understand love and that emotion and be sensitive to everyone and the environment around. I think those are the basic things I grew up with. And in terms of a structure, yes, this is a place, one of the most beautiful places in the world, with valleys and rivers, and family also includes a goat and a cow. So you grew up with animals, and you know, everyone in that region is sensitive towards animals. And I think that is what has brought me to a point there, you know, I've found my true calling. Where we have these Pashmina goats, we're typically talking about an altitude above 14,000 and 21,000 feet above sea level, which makes the terrain very, very tough. This is the beautiful part of the entire thing, that, you know, the sheep and the goat, you know, this is happy at that altitude and in those low temperatures. The typical temperature, you know, goes, you know, below minus 30 degrees, which is beyond anyone's imagination, you know, to survive in that terrain. I moved to Delhi because, coming from a background in mathematics and electronics, I could secure a job in Delhi. And I think this entire journey from Delhi, I moved to US, UK, Middle East, worked in almost all these countries. But all this while, I knew that the best thing one could do was to learn good things from people and experiences around the world, and then do whatever possible to bring those good things and those good energies back to your own people and help them grow. You know, it was one cold morning. I woke up, and while sitting probably in a window, I was reading this newspaper. It was a local newspaper, and, you know, very loosely reported thing that 25,000 Pashmina goats had died in Himalayas in our region. And the reason for that was they died of starvation, and, you know, their food got buried under excessive snow. So that was the point when I started questioning my own existence. And maybe it was that I played with goats and sheep and cows as a kid. But the numbers were moving because it was 25,000. And I got connected with myself as a small boy. And that was the moment that shifted my reality. I could feel, you know, I could sense that pain. I would say, you know, when you get to look at this goat, you really feel that there is something angelic about the goat. And they're like looking at you. In fact, this has been my experience. You know, whenever I've been with these goats, they look up to you and it's like, you know, they've been asking me questions and, you know, I become more responsible to them. When you talk about the effects of climate change in Himalayas and because of the melting of glaciers there, there's so much that is happening that the communities are displaced left, right and center, and there's a lot of confusion and chaos that this community is facing. And they're also a victim of urbanization in that region and now looking for jobs, and the next generation is no longer interested to rear the goat. So the entire project where I am working now is that, you know, who will take care of the goat if this community diminishes? And this is how it is reducing, and reducing at a very, very faster pace.
1: So how can you halt this decline, and how does the wool from the goats become a wonderful, soft pashmina shawl for people to wear?
2: The wool is auctioned and finally it lands up into Kashmir, where, you know, there's intricate work that is done on it. And finally, you know, it goes through various middlemen, and finally the actual price that is being paid by the customer is huge. But when you look at the lifestyle of the shepherds, they're literally like beggars when they are stakeholders in a luxury industry. So the entire project that I'm working on is to bring to center stage these goats and these shepherds who have a majority stake in this luxury industry world over. We're working with shepherds, weavers and craftsmen, women in villages across Jammu and Kashmir and Himalayas, who are also becoming stakeholders in this project. And the whole idea is that the entire ecosystem requires a very strong representation.
1: Barber Afzal speaking to Outlook in 2014. Since then, he's managed to develop his Pashmina Goats project, supporting the local people who tend to the goats and process their wool. The Indian government is also contributing material support to the affected communities. But as climate change is having an ever greater effect on the Himalayas, the future of the goats and of Pashminas hangs in the balance. That's all we have time for today. I'm Mubeen Azhar. The producer today was Radek Boschetti. Thanks for your company. Until next time, take care.
3: This week, we have been talking a lot about women in sport. Now, I mentioned it on Monday's episode, but honestly, the What in the World team cannot stop talking about that Sydney Sweeney ad. The Hollywood actor is no stranger to provocative campaigns, and her latest one has been all over my socials, along with the backlash that it sparked. You have probably seen it. The ad is for a sports betting company, and Sydney Sweeney appears to be naked with different pieces of sports equipment covering parts of her body. She's got a tennis racket, a football, even a basketball hoop. There isn't much left to the imagination. And it has got a lot of women, including professional female athletes, speaking out. They're saying things like, it's a highly sexualized way to show women in sport. It's defining women by their sex appeal rather than their sporting achievements. This is Olympic champion track cyclist Sophie Capewell.
4: It's almost like people miss the mark. They don't fully understand why people are upset about it. It's not necessarily that people are upset with someone having autonomy. It's the fact that that seems to be the main narrative that is kind of directed around women in sports.
3: So today you're going to hear why this ad has made so many female athletes angry. And is all publicity really good publicity? I'm Hannah, and this is What in the World from the BBC World Service. So we're going to break down the controversy behind this ad a bit later, but first, we've been hearing from some of you about your reaction to it.
5: Hi, my name is Aoife. I live in California, and I'm a former Division I athlete and content creator. I run a page called Aoife's Locker Room, where I talk all things women in sport. For me, the frustration isn't really about Sydney's choice or even Novig, but at an industry that made this ad feel like the right decision. And while Novig is a sports predictor app and not a direct sports team or brand, when companies like ESPN have predictor integrations, these industries begin to have overlapping audiences and influence. To a female athlete, this ad is just another reminder that sports is a man's world. So conversations around sport and sexualizing women can live in the same space and be written off as locker room talk.
3: Well, let's find out more about this now from Sarah Dawkins, who's a BBC sports journalist. Hey, welcome.
6: Hello, thank you for having me.
3: So we were just talking before, we've seen loads of people chatting about this on both of our feeds, but can you talk us through what is in this advert? What's it for? What is going on?
6: So it's all focused around an advert for an American betting company called Novig. They have released this advert to mark the start of the NFL American football season. And Sydney Sweeney, many people will have heard of, Hollywood actor, Emmy nominated, best known for her starring roles in TV shows like Euphoria, White Lotus, films like The Housemaid. She is the face of it. And the tagline is just sports. She appears naked or in various states of undress, and she's covering her body with various pieces of quite well-placed sporting equipment. So I think this is the first time that Sweeney has appeared in any marketing for Novig. And it is important to mention here that Sweeney is actually an investor in the company. But yeah, since that advert was released online, it has had tens of millions of views.
3: So many views on the adverts. And if you look at the comments, there's quite a lot of criticism as well. And I want to get into that too, because it's not just people commenting on social media. A lot of very big, very famous, very influential female athletes have been criticizing it online too, like American gymnast Gracie Kramer. She started a bit of a trend, hasn't she?
6: She did, yes. She basically posted a montage of herself training with the caption, "I don't know what Sydney Sweeney was doing, but this is what women in sport look like." And a lot of people have picked up on that. I think the main issue that people seem to have with this advert is this sexualization of women in sport and the suggestion that women involved in sport on and off the field are perhaps defined by their appearance rather than their achievements. The BBC have spoken to Gracie. She told us how disappointed she is in the advert and how it encourages the objectification of women in sport.
7: We shouldn't all have to worry about the way we look every single day in order to do the things that we want to do. I really, really want to empower women to understand that they are so much more than their bodies and the way that they look. And it's been so cool seeing all of the incredible athletes hopping on this trend, uplifting themselves, uplifting each other, and just reminding everyone that female sports is a force to be reckoned with.
6: And that's been backed up by a huge number of athletes all around the world, from Australia to America to the UK, from all sorts of different sports, all sharing their stories. So it's really felt like a tidal wave of reaction to this advert.
3: I have also seen some people saying that that Sydney Sweeney doesn't deserve this backlash, though, and that she has the right to present her body in whatever way she chooses.
6: That's absolutely right. And that is why this debate is so difficult, because of course women should be able to express themselves in whatever way they wish. And we've seen, you know, a number of instances of athletes doing photo shoots in little to no clothing, all in the name of empowerment, body confidence. So yes, there will be a lot of people that feel there is absolutely nothing wrong with this. I think the reason that perhaps maybe some people have taken an issue with it is maybe because it's brought back some old memories of when women's sport used to be not regarded in the same way that we do now. It's reminded them of the battles that have been fought to get to this point in 2026, where women's sport is taken seriously and female athletes are not solely judged on the way they look. I actually spoke to GB track cyclist, Olympic gold medalist Sophie Capewell about this. She was one of the athletes to post one of those videos on social media. And she was very clear. She said that people are not necessarily upset with someone having autonomy. It's just the fact that this seems to be the only narrative that is directed around women in sports, or maybe that's what gets more popularity. And actually, that isn't the reality that athletes hope for. They want people to see that, you know, for example, being strong is great and women are doing amazing things with their bodies.
3: Sarah, has Sydney Sweeney said anything about all of this criticism?
6: Well, she hasn't formally responded to the criticism, but over the weekend and when this backlash really started to gain some momentum, she did post a series of photos on her Instagram story. So obviously they've now since been deleted, but she posted those photos of some athletes who have previously posed naked or in limited clothing. So the likes of Serena Williams and also some male athletes too, American, like the NFL player Myles Garrett. Now, they were posted without comment But there has been some suggestion that perhaps she was trying to suggest some hypocrisy with the backlash. We at the BBC have approached Miss Sweeney and Novig for a response, but at the time of us speaking, we haven't heard anything back from them.
3: All of this controversy around the ad has got Sydney Sweeney and the company Novig a lot of press attention. And it's not the first time that Sydney has been involved in a controversial ad, is it?
6: Yeah, you're absolutely right. Sydney Sweeney has been involved in a couple of controversial adverts over the last couple of years. She was in an advert for soap where she infused her own bath water into bars of soap to sell to fans. That went down with a mixed reaction. And last year, she promoted jeans for American Eagle. And in that advert, there was a slogan, "Sydney Sweeney has great jeans." And that prompted a lot of criticism surrounding that wordplay, potential wordplay on the word jeans, and sparking a debate about race and beauty standards. Mm-hmm. So this isn't her first rodeo in that sense, in terms of causing controversy with an advert. But ultimately, like you say, this is what you could potentially describe as a PR masterclass. This is a relatively small, unknown brand taking a leap with a brave decision, but aligning themselves with someone like Sydney Sweeney. Perhaps they intended to shock. Maybe even they couldn't have predicted the scale of the reaction. Mm. I actually spoke to a sports marketing expert, Tim Crow, about this, and he said that what has come from it is perhaps exactly what they hoped for.
3: Sarah, thank you so much for joining us on the podcast and for speaking to us about it.
6: Thank you very much for having me.
3: That's it from me today. Thank you so much for joining us. I'm Hannah Gelbart, and this is What in the World from the BBC World Service.
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9: This is Alex Ritson with the newsroom. The new chairman of the Federal Reserve is unrepentant over raising America's main interest rate despite criticism from Donald Trump.
10: Job gains have kept pace with the workforce and the unemployment rate has changed little, but inflation remains elevated.
9: More than 6,000 people in Nepal are still missing following last month's deadly floods. Mice implanted with human brain cells are poised to test the latest psychiatric drugs.
11: So here we build a new model that allows us to actually capture aspects of human brain function in a way that has not been possible before.
9: Complaints grow in Japan about the quality of athletes' accommodation for the Asian Games, which are about to get underway, and the racing car driver who saved his rival from a trackside inferno.
12: As soon as my car started going up in flames, he aimed for me as though it had been pre-programmed. He did every step right.
9: First the news.
13: BBC News with Neil Nunes. President Trump has once again demanded lower interest rates after the U.S. central bank, the Federal Reserve, raised them for the first time in 3 years. The Fed wants to tame inflation, but Mr. Trump claimed rates should be 1%. When announcing the rate rise, the Fed chair, Kevin Warsh, was asked what message it sent the president.
14: I don't have anything for you on discussions with the president. And I'm not a Wall Street newsletter. Part of the independence of the Federal Reserve is we stay in our lane.
13: Speaking to journalists hours later, Mr. Trump avoided directly criticizing Mr. Warsh, but claimed the interest rate was raised for political reasons.
15: He's a good man, Kevin Warsh, but no matter how good a job, he's got a hostile board. I want him to be independent, but it's my opinion. I'm very good at this stuff. Interest rates are too high.
13: President Trump has threatened to cut trade with the European Union if it pursues a proposal to make Canada the bloc's first ever associate member. Describing the plan as laughable, Mr. Trump said he would view it as a hostile act that could prompt further tariffs on the EU. The Trump administration has confirmed that it's again denied a visa to Mahmoud Abbas, the Palestinian Authority president. The move means Mr. Abbas will be unable to attend next week's UN General Assembly in New York for a second year running, as Tom Bailey reports.
16: In a statement explaining its decision, the State Department accused officials of the Palestinian Authority and Palestine Liberation Organization of failure to reform and ongoing activities that undermine the prospects for peace in the Middle East. Mr. Abbas has previously used his platform at the annual gathering of world leaders to advocate for a permanent end to the war in Gaza, full UN membership, and a clear path towards Palestinian statehood. He last addressed the assembly in person in 2024. After being denied a visa last year, a resolution was adopted allowing him to appear remotely via video. A similar proposal is now expected to be considered again.
13: The mayor of Kyiv says 12 people have been injured in a Russian airstrike on the Ukrainian capital. Vitaly Klitschko said offices had been hit as well as residential properties. In the southern port city of Odessa, apartments on three floors of a 19-story residential building have been destroyed. Initial reports say three people are receiving medical assistance. The U.S. House of Representatives has passed a sweeping Russia sanctions bill sponsored by the late Senator Lindsey Graham. The legislation will allow tariffs of up to 100% on the top five buyers of Russian energy and place tougher sanctions on the Kremlin. World news from the BBC. The Brazilian president, Luiz Inácio Lula da Silva, has said he will use his visit to New York next week to tell his American counterpart to stay out of October's presidential elections. The Trump administration has had a record of intervening in South American elections, making clear its support for right-wing candidates. Torrential rains are causing havoc to northeastern Spain, flooding houses and closing roads, metros and airports. Firefighters are searching for a woman swept away near Barcelona. Residents of the Catalonia and Valencia regions have been urged to avoid unnecessary travel and exercise extreme caution. Buckingham Palace has responded to a claim by the brother of Princess Diana that just days after her death, King Charles had told him she would soon be forgotten. The allegation was made in a soon-to-be-published book, as Daniela Ralph now explains.
17: The statement from Buckingham Palace is a carefully worded, robust challenge to Earl Spencer's new book, Swan Song, Diana, My Sister. In it, he describes a row with the King in 1997, then the Prince of Wales, over the decision to have Princes William and Harry walk behind their mother's coffin at her funeral. Earl Spencer said the King showed his contempt for his ex-wife, saying, "Rest assured, we'll forget her soon enough." In response and pushing back at the claims, Buckingham Palace says His Majesty is mindful that the pain of fraternal grief can cloud reason, affect judgment, and colour memory.
13: OpenAI has reported six new safety instances as debate continues over the need for enhanced regulation in the development of artificial intelligence. These include models concealing mistakes, generating their own instructions, and sharing files without authorization. BBC News.
9: Hello, this is Alex Ritson with the newsroom. In a move described by the White House as unfortunate, the US Central Bank is raising interest rates for the first time in 3 years. The Federal Reserve says the increase of a quarter of a percentage point is needed to tackle inflation. President Trump is unhappy. In a social media post, he demanded lower interest rates and fast. This is not the script he expected from the man he appointed as the new Fed chair, Kevin Warsh. But Mr. Warsh says inflation is too high.
10: While uncertainty remains elevated, owing in part to geopolitical developments, domestic spending has been resilient. Productivity growth, strong, and capital investment is robust. Job gains have kept pace with the workforce, and the unemployment rate has changed little. But inflation remains elevated. Today's policy action will support a timelier return to the committee's 2% goal.
9: Our business correspondent in New York is Samira Hussein. She gave us her assessment.
3: Kevin Warsh says that the U.S. economy is doing really well despite the geopolitical developments, as he put it. And presumably he's referring to the war with Iran, which has been a big driving factor for inflation in America right now. Inflation here has been running above the target rate of 2% for about 5 years, but it was hovering around 2.5%. But now we're seeing this jump since February to 3.4%. And this is having a huge impact on all Americans. They are having to pay so much more for the same things that they did just a year ago. And that's really putting a lot of pressure on the American consumer.
9: And now they're going to have to pay more for their interest rates. It's going to hurt, isn't it?
3: It's going to hurt for those people that are looking to borrow money. It's going to put pressure on those people that are looking to buy a home or get a car loan. But what Kevin Warsh was trying to say in the press conference is that this is about the American consumer, and very much the consumer that is living paycheck to paycheck, where the cost of living has been so high and it is making it very difficult for people to make ends meet. Even when you look at the labor market, which Kevin Warsh that also said is doing really well in the United States, you see that wages aren't going up in line with inflation, and that's also making it even harder for the American consumer.
9: This is like the bottom interest rate, though. This is the interest rate upon which everything else is set. 3.75 to 4%, plus whatever your lender adds on the top. People aren't used to interest rates at this level, are they?
3: We certainly haven't seen interest rates this high in a very long time. And then if you look at the bond market, the 10-year Treasury yield, which is also a big indicator and perhaps more of an indicator in terms of what your mortgage rate is going to be. Here in the United States, we're looking at mortgage rates that are in the 7% realm. And just 6-8 months ago, you could still get a mortgage for about, 3-4%. So it's been really dramatic increases, and it's going to start putting a lot of pressure on different parts of the American economy.
9: And this is an international issue, isn't it? Everyone else is facing a rise too.
3: Everyone else is facing a rise because everyone else is also facing inflation, because everyone else is also facing similar inflationary pressures because of the high cost of energy.
9: We didn't think Donald Trump was going to like this, and he doesn't, does he? He's already responded.
3: He has responded and saying that, look, interest rates should be at 1% or lower. The interesting thing to me about this is that the criticism was related to interest rates only, and he didn't resort to personal attacks against Kevin Warsh. And if you'll remember, his predecessor, the Fed chair, former Fed chair Jerome Powell, faced a litany of criticisms, both personally and his performance as Fed chair, from the president of the United States. Perhaps Kevin Warsh is a little bit saved, given that he was appointed by President Trump himself.
9: Our US business correspondent, Samira Hussein. It's been 3 weeks since devastating flash floods hit Nepal and Tibet in China, when a torrent of muddy water tore through villages and homes, killing at least 1,400 people. Many more are missing. In fact, the Nepalese authorities have just revised the figure upwards. They're now saying that more than 6,000 are unaccounted for. That's left many families stuck in limbo, fearing the worst, but still hoping for a miracle. AJ Gupta in Delhi in India received the final text message from his daughter Arushi on the morning of the flood. It said she was just 15 minutes away from the Nepal-Tibet border.
18: We cry sometimes, then we try to compose ourselves, me and my wife. Her husband is convinced, I am convinced, wife is convinced, every one of our family members is convinced that she will be rescued. Miracles do happen. Nepal government and China government with folded hand. I have faith in China and Nepal government. They will definitely rescue her. She will be found.
9: Our global affairs reporter Anbarasan Etirajan told me more about the recovery efforts.
19: It's a mammoth task for the rescuers because it impacted a vast area as the flash floods came roaring down the valley, sweeping away villages and towns. That's one of the reasons why even the Nepalese government is still not clear about how many people are missing. In fact, they have revised the number of dead to more than 1,400, but the number of missing has gone up from 5,100 to more than 6,100. That's a jump of 1,000 people. But the Disaster Management Authority were saying that they were talking to various district officials after analyzing various data. Now they have revised this figure. This is only on the Nepalese side. On the Tibetan side, again, dozens of people are killed, more than 500 were missing. So Nepal is still trying to kind of manage this problem. And first of all, they won't understand what was the impact and damage. And every day they're learning something new.
9: So many families still waiting for answers about their loved ones.
19: Because these entire villages were wiped out. And I was just reading one of the Nepali media reports in a village in Timore. There were 250 houses when the incident happened, customs houses, police stations, and some army detachments. Only six houses were standing there. So two officials were giving contradicting information. Like one was saying there were 3,000 people at the time, including tourists. But another official was saying probably the number could be half. So there is a lot of confusion even among Nepalese officials. And a group of families from southern India, they were in fact holding a protest outside a police office in India, in Tamil Nadu state, because many of the relatives went as pilgrims across Tibet, and they were coming back from Tibet into Nepal. And they have no information about the relatives. They just simply disappeared. And also on social media, I keep seeing families from Australia, some from the US, from Sri Lanka, but there is no information. Because even if you unfortunately die in an accident, you need to know the legal paperwork you need to be doing. You need to try to get their bodies to, you know, do this cremation or ceremonies. So the families have no clue about what happened. All they knew, some people waiting at the border crossing between Tibet and Nepal, texting them, "We have arrived at the immigration center." But after that, there's no news what happened to them. The suspicion is many of the bodies could be buried under this several feet of clay and mud. It's going to be a huge task to recover those bodies as well.
9: And if and when the bodies are recovered and laid to rest, there's still the enormous challenge and cost of reconstruction.
19: Several villages just disappear. They're all about 4 or 5 feet of mud. One bazaar is called Betravati Bazaar. It's a very picturesque small town. And that town was about 100 meters above the riverbed, but it was completely swept away. So if you want to reconstruction, if you want to have reconstruction, it's going to be a huge task. And that's why the Nepal's government estimates that it could cost up to $5 billion. But where is the money going to come from?
9: Anbarasan Etirajan. Neuroscientists in the United States have created laboratory mice with functioning human cells in their brains. The rodents are genetically engineered and surgically altered, so most of their cortex is of human origin. The team from Stanford University says it could help researchers develop treatments for psychiatric diseases. More details from our science correspondent, Victoria Gill.
20: While mice with partly human brains might sound a Kafkaesque experiment, the scientists say that these are not mice that think like humans. Rather, they're animals that are altered so that some of their brain tissue is human. The researchers engineered mice to develop almost none of their own cerebral cortex. That's the outer layer that's sometimes referred to as grey matter. It handles higher level thinking, memory, and senses. They then used skin cells taken from humans, reprogrammed them, and grew them into pieces of brain-like tissue called organoids, collections of connected living brain cells. When these organoids were implanted into the mice, they formed connections with the rest of the brain and the spinal cord, functioning like brain tissue. Having working human brain cells inside a living animal, the scientists say, gives them a new way to understand the biological causes and develop treatments for brain disorders, including dementia, epilepsy, and cerebral palsy.
11: Understanding disorders of the brain is really, really difficult.
20: That's lead researcher Professor Sergiu Pasca from Stanford University in the US.
11: These disorders are having devastating consequences. We need better models, models that include human cells. So here we build a new model that allows us to actually capture aspects of human brain function in a way that has not been possible before.
20: The study raises questions about what it means to change the brain of an animal and exactly how these laboratory mice will experience the world. So there'll be ongoing discussions weighing the scientific value of these mice against these ethical challenges.
9: Victoria Gill. You're listening to the newsroom from the BBC World Service. Thousands of athletes from more than 40 countries and regions are getting ready for the Asian Games, which are being held in Japan. But just a couple of days before the event is due to start, there have been numerous complaints about the athletes' accommodation. The Games in the city of Nagoya officially open on Saturday, but football and basketball are already underway. Let's cross to Tokyo and our correspondent Karumi Mori. Karumi, just tell us more about these complaints. What do they center on?
0: Yeah, Alex, these athletes are complaining about several things regarding accommodation. One being that they're just not big enough, quite literally. Some of the basketball athletes are saying that the beds are too short and they're not able to lie down fully on these beds. So you can imagine how uncomfortable that must be for athletes set to compete. There have also been complaints about the condition of the rooms, including a video showing a leaking pipe and a soaked floor, a flooded floor, because we had some heavy rains here in Japan that really added to this disruption and the complaints. Several hundred people from the games were briefly evacuated from their accommodation last week when we had the heavy rains flooding through Nagoya.
9: And I'm told cruise ships have been sent to Nagoya to accommodate the athletes.
0: Yeah, and you know, that's probably the most unusual part of this accommodation story. Organizers decided not to really build a traditional athletes' village like they did, for example, in the Tokyo Olympics. So they've had to get creative to be able to house all of the athletes that are here. I mean, this is a massive event. The Asian Games in Tokyo have more athlete involvement than even the Summer Olympics in Paris. So it is a huge number of people coming here. They had an Italian cruise ship arriving in Nagoya to house around 4,000 athletes and officials. Other people are staying in hotels, Airbnbs, and also temporary huts as well. But the cruise ship, they're saying it's the first time that Japan has used this kind of facility for a sporting event, for a major international sporting event. And they're saying it's a sustainable alternative to build a temporary living space for the athletes.
9: Have the organizers responded to the criticism?
0: They are saying that basically that, you know, we hear you and we're working on it. The managers are saying that they've taken steps to improve the conditions for the athletes that are here. They've also set up a 24-hour call center where athletes and officials can come and report some problems and try to mitigate some of these issues. But part of the challenge I want to point out is that these games were expected initially to have around 15,000 athletes and officials participating. But that number rose to about 17,000 pretty late in the game. And so they hadn't planned for this many people. They say that everyone is now, though, guaranteed accommodation and saying that this whole plan was trying to be built around sustainability.
9: Karumi, thank you. Karumi Mori in Tokyo. One of Nigeria's best-known actors has died. In a career spanning more than five decades, Olu Jacobs was hailed as a pioneer of Nollywood, Nigeria's homegrown film industry. The newsroom's Richard Hamilton looks back at his life.
21: Olu Jacobs was born in southwestern Nigeria, but spent his formative years in the northern city of Kano. He travelled to London and studied at the Royal Academy of Dramatic Arts, or RADA. He featured in several British TV shows and stage plays in the 1970s before moving into international films.
22: Brown.
23: Keith Brown, yes.
22: What business do you have in Zangaro?
23: I work for Nature magazine. I take pictures of birds.
21: Here he is playing an immigration officer in the 1980 action movie The Dogs of War in a tense dialogue with Christopher Walken, who plays a mercenary.
22: Do you have a drinking problem, Mr. Brown?
23: I thought there might be a problem with the water.
22: There is.
21: Jacobs subsequently returned to his homeland and was instrumental in starting Nigeria's homegrown movie industry, or Nollywood, in the early 1990s. In total, he starred in more than 120 Nollywood films, in which he was revered for his commanding screen presence and depth of character portrayal. Together with his wife, Joke Silver, he founded the Lufodo Group, which was committed to the development of the performing arts in Nigeria. Interviewed on Nigerian television a few years ago, he talked about the need to nurture talent inside the country.
2: You know, there was a time when everything that we did was measured against what the Europeans did. What they did was the best and ours was the worst. But our children don't think so anymore. They know that we are capable. We may have our faults. They are coming home and they are staying home and they are productive. And I'm very, very happy. I'm proud of that.
21: Olu Jacobs won a string of prestigious trophies, including the Africa Movie Academy Award for Best Actor and the Industry Merit Award for Outstanding Achievements. In 2011, he was given the Member of the Order of the Federal Republic by the then President Goodluck Jonathan. But rumours that Jacobs had died emerged in 2021, until he turned up at that year's Africa International Film Festival, where he was honoured with the Lifetime Achievement Award.
9: Richard Hamilton. Now, who makes the best pizzas? Maybe chefs from Naples, Rome or New York spring to mind. Well, according to a jury, for the 50 Top Pizza World 2026 contest, the best slice of pizza comes from London. You can sample them at one of Napoli on the Road's three branches. As the name suggests, they serve classic Neapolitan pizza with its charred, doughy crust. The BBC's Adriana Urbano, who is herself Italian, went along to have a taste.
4: So I'm now in central London at Napoli on the Road in Soho. Its sister branch has been crowned best pizzeria in the world, and I'm here to eat the pizza that helped them get there. So here they are, two Napoli-style pizzas with their thick borders and a nice thin base that I have been assured will not flop. The first one I will be trying is a classic margherita, but I've also ordered a ricordo d'infanzia. It's a pizza whose name means childhood memory. It's got ragù, parmigiano fondue, and a lot of extra parmigiano shaving on top. The margherita first. Now, I have lived 21 years of my life in Italy, and this is a very good, tasty pizza. The bufala mozzarella is very stringy. It's got a lovely texture in the dough, and there's a nice, thick border. And now, ricordo d'infanzia, the award-winning pizza. It's got a lovely, thick ragù base, just like the kind of ragù Italians would eat up and down the country as part of many Sunday meals. I have to say, I can see where the hype is coming from.
9: Napoli on the Road is the passion project of Michele Pascarella, who learned his trade as a boy in Campania, the region of Italy home to Naples, before moving to London. He gave the BBC his reaction to winning the award.
5: Still can't believe it's just happened. I'm very, very happy. And of course, I'm very, very proud also about the team. We got like 90 people that work with us. So we are very proud of what we achieved, actually, yes. I was like singing the song, "It's Finally Coming Home," because we won Best Pizzeria in Europe for 3 years in a row. Best Pizzeria in Europe, but outside Italy. But this time we won Best Pizzeria in the world, including Italy. So it was very, very, very beautiful. We are like always trying to evolve our product. We focus on really high quality ingredients. We change our menu every 3 months. And, you know, lots of restaurants and pizzeria just think about pizza is a fast food, but pizza is like a serious thing. And we love, and I think we did very good to explain to our customers that we are doing something different on the pizza.
9: Michele Pascarella of Napoli on the Road here in London. Earlier this month, you may have seen dramatic footage of a racing driver being pulled from his burning car by one of his rivals at a race in China. Luke Hartog's act of heroism almost certainly saved Ollie Milroy's life. Barely conscious, Milroy was stuck in his car for more than a minute before he was pulled from the burning wreckage by Hartog, who'd stopped his car to help his fellow driver. Milroy suffered multiple fractures and a punctured lung in the impact and is recovering in hospital. In an interview with the BBC, the pair have been speaking together for the first time since the crash. First, we heard from Luke Hartog.
1: We haven't had the chance to see each other like this face to face yet. Truthfully, that's the only thing I really care about. I was prepared for things becoming a bit worse, sort of such as a traumatic experience, but it really wasn't because, and I think Ollie and I both believe in this, but how racing kind of teaches you to do acts like this is a kind of natural thing. Therefore, it's just very healing in some way to speak with Ollie.
12: It's honestly the strangest feeling when you watch the onboard video from Luke's car. As soon as my car started going up in flames, he aimed for me as though it had been pre-programmed, rehearsed. It was the weirdest thing, you know, and even the way that he dealt with the fire and getting me out of the car and everything, he did every step right. And it's, you know, quite rightly created this really strong bond between us. I didn't have any memory of the accident at all. So the first time that anyone talked me through it was actually Luke himself in hospital. And I remember the two of us were just in floods of tears when we just when you were telling me what happened and what you did and, you know, this how different the result could have been for me.
9: Ollie Milroy thanking rival Luke Hartog for saving his life by pulling him from his burning Ferrari during a race in Shanghai. You can see pictures from that story, including from the hospital and the inferno on the side of the racetrack, on the BBC Sport website. Just go to bbcnews.com and click on Sport. The main news this hour, President Trump has hit out at the board of the US Federal Reserve, the central bank, for what he called the hostile and politically motivated decision to raise interest rates for the first time in 3 years. Thanks for listening.
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9: BBC News with Alex Ridson. President Trump has hit out at the board of the Federal Reserve for what he called the hostile and politically motivated decision to raise interest rates. He avoided directly criticising the man he appointed as the new Fed chairman, Kevin Warsh, instead blaming other members of the board. Mr. Trump has threatened to cut trade with the European Union if it pursues a proposal to make Canada the bloc's first ever associate member. He warned he would view it as a hostile act. Palestinian officials say the US has again denied a visa to Mahmoud Abbas, the Palestinian Authority president. For a second year running, Mr. Abbas will have to address the UN General Assembly remotely. The mayor of Kyiv says 12 people have been injured in Russian airstrikes on the Ukrainian capital. Vitaly Klitschko said offices had been hit as well as residential properties. The US House of Representatives has passed the legislation paving the way for tariffs on the buyers of Russian oil and tougher sanctions against the Kremlin. The bill was sponsored by the late Senator Lindsey Graham. OpenAI has reported 6 new safety instances amid debate about the need for enhanced regulation of artificial intelligence. They include models generating their own instructions and sharing files without authorization. Torrential rains have caused havoc in northeastern Spain, flooding houses and closing roads, metros and airports. Firefighters are searching for a woman swept away near Barcelona. And Buckingham Palace has responded to a claim by the brother of Princess Diana that just days after her death, King Charles had told him she would soon be forgotten. A royal spokesperson said the king was mindful that the pain of grief could cloud reason, affect judgment and colour memory in ways others did not recognise. BBC News.
14: If you're anything like me, you have an ambitious pile of books. It's close to your bed and it's called Books I'm going to read. But the thing is, it keeps getting bigger, not smaller. Now, figuratively speaking, most of us have a pile of news stories, a bit like that too, in our brains. And probably somewhere in the pile is the story called Houthis. It's the story we'll all get around to understanding eventually. But today, listeners, is the day that changes. Because the Houthis, an armed group in Yemen, who've just made a lightning advance and are now threatening some Red Sea shipping and Saudi oil exports, well, they might just be about to tank the global economy and all of our finances with it. So it's really time to get to grips with this story. And to help us do this, we're bringing in our old friend Frank Gardner, the BBC's security correspondent, a regular on the show, and just the man to help us understand it. From the BBC, I'm Tristan Redman in London, and today on The Global Story, we need to talk about the Houthis. Well, we had you on last week, Frank. We got you back this week. Unfortunately, I think that might be a sign of the state of stability and perturbation in the Middle East, but great to have you back nonetheless. Last week, when we had you on the show, Frank, we were talking about the 9/11 anniversary, and you made a prediction. And as you know, we like to keep track of the predictions that you make on the show. We spoke to you on Thursday, and you said, you know, Iran's not going to invade the United States,
15: but it can hurt the US in other ways, as it's already doing by driving up gasoline prices at the pump. And if they're able to get their Houthi allies in Yemen, for example, to choke off the narrow waterway on the other side of the Arabian Peninsula, the one that separates Arabia from Africa, it's a waterway called the Bab el-Mandeb Strait. If they can choke that off as well, that's going to drive up petrol prices and oil prices, and not just oil, but gas, fertilizer, everything else, even more.
14: Were you surprised that something resembling this has happened so quickly?
15: Well, I'm certainly not surprised that it's happened. Yes, things have moved perhaps quicker than people expected. Let's start with the Houthis, who control most of the important areas of Yemen.
16: We are now getting a clearer picture of the fighting that led to the Houthis' lightning advances as they swept down Yemen's Red Sea coast, routing the Saudi-backed forces of the internationally recognized authorities.
15: They took a huge amount of coastline in a very short time. They advanced south from the direction of Hodeidah, the main port, Yemen's main port on the Red Sea, advancing towards the narrowest point where the Red Sea comes down, that choke point, the Bab el-Mandeb. It's Arabic for Gate of Tears, or Gateway of Misery, as some are calling it. It's the southern exit of the Red Sea, where ships pass out that have come often from through the Suez Canal, from Europe and the Mediterranean, all the way out into Asia. But it really matters to the global economy, because that is the route currently that Saudi Arabia is trying to export its oil to its Asian customers.
16: There is no dressing up what has happened as anything other than a disaster for the Saudis and their allies.
15: The Houthis are at war with Saudi Arabia. So they've said, look, all shipping can pass through here. Global international shipping can pass through here, except Saudi-flagged tankers, which is a major exception. That's a big problem for the economy. the world economy?
3: Well, today, Frank, with you, we're going to do the complete Frank Gardner primer on the Houthis, on Yemen, and why we should all care, why potentially this is a huge story for the United States and for the world. Just kind of set the table for us.
15: So the Houthis are a tribal grouping within Yemen. They are a mountain people. Their home base is a town, a city called Sa'ada, right up in the north of Yemen. I went there years ago, and it is a pretty wild, volcanic, arid place. Everybody's got guns. They've all got Kalashnikovs. In late 2014, in September 2014, the Houthis marched down on the capital, Sana'a, took it over almost without a shot. And you remember the Arab Spring from 2011? A lot of countries...
3: I remember it well.
15: Huge upheavals. In Yemen, it led to the overthrow of the strongman guy in charge, Ali Abdullah Saleh, the president. He'd been holding the country together since 1978. He'd, in fact, unified north and south. But he was overthrown. The Houthis then took over the country. Because the Houthis had an alliance with Iran, Saudi Arabia was extremely unhappy about this. They said, we can't have an Iranian proxy on our southern borders like this. So in March 2015, the following spring, they launched. Because the Houthis had an alliance with Iran, Saudi Arabia was extremely unhappy about this. They said, we can't have an Iranian proxy on our southern borders like this. So in March 2015, the following spring, they launched an air war and a ground invasion to try and

0: They are not ruling in a nice way, but they are very resilient and tough. And they have managed to survive 7 years of bombing, many of which went wrong. So a lot of people lost their lives. Many people lost their lives from malnutrition and hunger. It was a humanitarian disaster from 2015 till 2022. And some would say it's still continuing.
1: Just to be totally clear, Frank, Saudi Arabia feels threatened by the rise of the Houthis in Yemen, which is a country that borders the south of Saudi Arabia. And that's why Saudi Arabia decides to take military action, because Saudi Arabia and Iran are rivals in that region, right?
0: That's exactly right. Iran and Saudi Arabia have always been rivals. It's partly religious. Iran is a Shia-dominated country. Saudi Arabia is Sunni-dominated. The Saudis were feeling pretty boxed in after 2003 because you've got Iranian influence now spreading across their northern borders into Iraq, that you've got Lebanon, where you've got Hezbollah, which is very much an Iranian proxy, and you've got Hamas in Gaza, which, although it's Sunni, nevertheless, it's backed by Iran. So they thought, hang on, we're getting absolutely surrounded here. We can't have this.
1: So that was the Saudis in 2015, and that conflict is still ongoing. Can you explain to us exactly what the link is between the Houthis and the Iranians? What brings them together exactly?
0: Well, for a start, they are both Shia. So Islam has two major divisions. The Sunnis, who are the mainstream Orthodox, they are the mainstream. And then there are the Shia. There are Shia Muslims all over the Middle East. Yemen has a minority. I think it's roughly about 30% of Yemen are Shia. But the Houthis represent the Zaidi branch.
1: I mean, I don't want to compare apples to oranges, Frank, but very roughly speaking, Iran is Shia and therefore has predisposition to the Houthis, who are also Shia.
0: Yeah, it's predominantly Shia. So Iran has something called the IRGC, the Islamic Revolutionary Guards Corps, which started out as the kind of Praetorian Guard of the revolution. Iran had the Islamic Revolution in 1979 that overthrew the Shah, the Western-backed Shah. And it's been an Islamic Republic ever since. The IRGC has a kind of export wing, as it were. It's a thing called the Quds Force. And that was commanded up until 2020 by a very charismatic leader called Qasem Soleimani. He was amazingly successful at forging alliances for the Islamic Republic in Lebanon, in Iraq, in Syria, in Yemen. And the Quds Force has been involved in training the Houthis, Ansar Allah, in Yemen.
1: How autonomous are the Houthis in their actions? Or does Iran completely dictate what they do?
0: No, it definitely doesn't dictate. They are independent. They are fiercely proud, nationalistic. They don't necessarily dance to Iran's tune, but it's an alliance of convenience. They need them because Iran has got a lot of expertise and it's got weapon supplies that they need. But no, they are independent. They are an ally, not a proxy of Iran.
1: Mm-hmm. When does the United States become actively involved in the Yemen situation?
0: A lot of things changed on October the 7th, 2023. That was the Hamas-led raid from Gaza into Israel. And a short while after that, the Houthis, they decided to attack Israeli shipping, but also launch ballistic missiles at Israel. Their motto is, God is great, death to America, death to Israel, a curse upon the Jews, victory to Islam. So the official name of the Houthis is Ansar Allah, meaning helpers or supporters of God. So they decided that they would threaten shipping that was coming through the Red Sea. And this matters because all shipping coming through the Suez Canal that is going to go on down the Red Sea into the Indian Ocean and to markets in Asia has to pass Houthi territory. So they've been able to weaponize geography, just as Iran has done along the coast opposite the Strait of Hormuz, and threaten shipping. And they've done that very effectively. You know, it's pretty scary stuff. The Houthis have got Iranian and possibly Chinese-supplied weapons.

0: BBC World Service. And now, history told by the people who were there. It's Witness History. Today, we're going back to 1997, when the world was on the brink of a revolution that would change the course of modern commerce. What began as a pioneering venture would grow into a global industry. Today, India is one of the world's leading call centre destinations. Pramod Bhasin was one of the first people to spot the opportunity. Rebecca Kesby spoke to him in 2019.
1: You know, I wish I could tell you there was a eureka moment. There wasn't. It was quite a simple idea, but it grew in complexity and potential as we thought about it, because it seemed so obvious that it was almost surprising nobody had thought of it earlier.
2: Pramod Bhasin had been working abroad in the US and Britain for General Electric for more than 20 years. When, in his mid-40s, he headed home to India, he saw an opportunity to build a new company, and one that would change India's employment market forever.
1: I had the ability, both to understand what US businesses wanted, but also the excitement and of starting up a new business venture in India. So for me, it was an enormously exciting time, both from a career perspective, as well as the joy of coming home and being able to do something new and different. The caliber of people we could attract at that time and now in India was phenomenal. And the costs at which you could hire people were incredibly low compared to international salaries for the same qualification. Not quite the same qualification, roughly the same qualification. So, you know, you could hire a graduate at that time pretty much for $3,000 a year. You could hire a chartered accountant for $14,000, $15,000. You could hire a master's degree for $5,000, $6,000. And I could see that they were as good as anybody I'd worked with anywhere in the world. English speaking was another one. Once we advertised, and we needed to fill 20 spots, and we got 8,000 applications, out of which 4,000 were totally acceptable, I knew I had an avalanche coming at me. And literally at that point in time, you realize you were sitting on a gold mine. It didn't hit us till that point in time.
2: The early days of Pramod's pioneering call center were rather basic.
1: The first call center experiment was again done in a tiny room, 25 feet by 25 feet. Barriers made of cardboard between phones. Separators made with saris. We didn't have soundproof stuff. We didn't know how to do that. So we brought saris and curtains. And so we went there. It was a shambles. There were wires everywhere. There's saris, there's calls going on. And just starting to experiment.
2: But appropriate office space wasn't going to be the biggest challenge to overcome. India's notoriously unreliable phone network would be the first major stumbling block.
1: You know, in those days, we all had three phone lines at home, or two phone lines, because one was down all the time. So calling my bosses up and telling them how I was going to do all their processing for all their mission-critical processes on our phone lines was considerably a challenge, because the phone line would drop as I would tell them this. And so this used to happen quite a lot. When we went to the telecom authority, of course, they laughed at us and said, are you kidding? We're going to let you put phone lines so that you can dial people all over the world? Are you trying to set up a phone company? It's not going to happen, right? But outside this building, if you go, is a true landmark of India. It's a giant satellite dish. It was like we had found, you know, Nirvana. When they put that satellite dish up there, and there's a picture of all of us crowded under that dish, because that was our first private link allowed in India to a private company to dial out. It had a waiting time, so there was a lag. There was a time lag when you talk to people, which was a pain, so we worked hard to reduce that. We had lots of issues with it, but it was a huge landmark for us. Getting that big satellite dish in place was the start, I think, in some respects, of the entire revolution.
2: Technological problems could be overcome, but the next major challenge would be customer expectation, and that proved to be far harder to satisfy. Whilst all the employees at Pramod's call centre had excellent qualifications and good English, their Indian accents were not so warmly received by customers calling in from the US and Europe.
3: Ma'am, the amount here is $128. Would you like to make a check over the phone? I can post it, the check also.
1: Yes, they met hostility quite often because either people were saying, where are you calling from? Or sometimes they couldn't understand them. what is this funny accent, kind of wondering where the hell this call is coming from. We had accent correction training going on, right? One of the rather bad areas which we didn't excel at was appliances. You know, when appliance owners would call us in with a broken down appliance and our people had never seen a washing machine before. So they're calling them and say, my washing machine, you know that thing at the back which is leaking away? And I'm like, what? So we triple checked everything to prove that our quality was excellent. We had double backups on phone lines, on everything possible. You know, because in those days, the risk of error was high and any problem would have been an India problem, not a problem of the process. It would have been India won't work, India can't work.
2: Workers were encouraged to study the cultures of the countries they were phoning to familiarise themselves with the football premiership or the National Hockey League, to watch the soap operas, even to sound more like the people they were calling.
1: All the trainers seemed to have American accents, so our employees started picking up American accents. And then as you're talking to Americans all the day, your accent gets more pronounced. So that entire change, that cultural change that was happening, is why I get so terribly excited when I come back to this office, because I could see these young people getting transformed. We were trying to train them in things like the weather in the US. You know, if you're calling Arizona, you might as well know whether there's a thunderstorm or snow or ice. You might as well try and get a little more familiar with sports, big events that are happening around that point in time, so that you don't, July 4th, you don't call everybody up and not know which day it is. And then figuring out, you know, what do we call ourselves? If I say, hello, this is Pramod, they don't know who the hell that is. If I say, hello, this is Pete, it's better.
2: While trades unions in Europe questioned the ethics of outsourcing jobs to India, where staff were paid considerably less, worked excruciatingly long hours, often at night, and were even encouraged to change their own names, Pramod argues the call centres did offer great opportunities to their employees and even changed the Indian economy.
1: You know, I think when you're in the throes of it, you don't realise what you've got. And what we had was a tiger by the tail. I don't think we realized what a huge industry this would become. And even if we did, it was beyond belief to some extent, because it's almost beyond what certainly our imagination was at that time. But you know, it's built our cities in many ways. It's built Gurgaon, it's built Hyderabad, Jaipur. Many cities have been built around this industry. Because these are young kids, and you look at them, they have money, they're gonna spend it. It gives rise to restaurants, malls, shops, car sales, homes, everything, right? All the stuff. But fast. The biggest element is just what it's done to the people. You know, 50% of our employees are women. Men and women working together in a way that doesn't happen in India that much. You know, it was quite liberating, I think, at some level. Economically, very empowering for them. Now, many people can criticize the job, and I think quite rightly. Some of it is very boring. But, you know, it's changed their lives. There are kids here who financed homes, colleges for their relatives. You know, there was an air of excitement and adventure. You look at it every day and say, my God, what did we spawn here?
0: Pramod Bhasin's idea helped reshape the way companies do business. The operation he launched in 1997 played a key role in establishing India as a major centre for outsourced customer services. In 2011, Pramod Bhasin left the call centre company he founded. He now plays a leading role in promoting skills development and entrepreneurship in India. He was speaking to Rebecca Kesby in 2019 for Witness History.
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6: Over the past decade, the relationship between Australia and China has at times appeared as though they're the best of friends.
7: The relationship with China has been renewed and revitalised.
8: They're some of the toughest, and I say that with affection if you like, counterparts you'll ever do business with.
6: But at other times, as potential enemies.
9: Why can't we just show our aggression and show our weapons, show our muscles?
6: So for Australia, is China a friend, an enemy, or as some critics have suggested, the so-called frenemy?
8: It does seem that China would like to have more control over us as a nation than it does.
6: After the news, join me, Katie Watson, on the BBC World Service for stories from the new Silk Road, the frenemy.
10: We will cooperate with China where we can, disagree where we must, and engage in the national interest.
6: As I take a closer look at the fluctuating and at times volatile relationship between both countries.
11: BBC News with Moira Alderson. The UN is warning of a serious decline in the amount of fresh water stored on the Earth's surface. Rivers and lakes are drying up while glaciers are retreating, according to a report out on Thursday. Wayne Jenkinson is from the World Meteorological Organization's Director of Hydrology.
12: Over the 3 years from 2023 to 2025, glaciers lost around 1,400 gigatons. That's about a third of all the fresh water the world withdraws in a year. 2025 was the fourth year in a row in which all 19 glacier regions around the globe lost ice. In Central Asia, Iceland, the Russian Arctic, and Western Canada and the United States, it was among the three worst years on record.
11: The UN's annual report on water resources also points out that climate change is predicted to cause both floods and drought, with especially severe consequences for Asia and Africa. The head of Microsoft's Artificial Intelligence Division has said everyone working in the field should make a commitment to only developing systems that humans can control. Mustafa Suleiman told the BBC the superintelligence being developed by tech firms should always be subordinate, contained and controlled, what he called humanist AI.
13: Our job is to contain technologies and align them so that we get the best out of them. If we didn't have any air traffic control regulation, planes would be hitting each other in the sky. The purpose of regulation is to shape and sculpt technology so that it delivers more good than harm. So I think it's right to be concerned, as I said, or worried or alarmed, as you wish. But it's also right to be optimistic about the benefits and to have everybody focus now on the challenge of governing and shaping this technology.
11: Palestinian officials say the US has, for a second year running, denied a visa to Mahmoud Abbas, the Palestinian Authority president, to attend the UN General Assembly in New York. Dozens of other Palestinian officials have also been denied visas. The Trump administration accuses the PA of glorifying terrorism. It rejects the accusations. Police have discovered the body of another woman in the South African city of Ekurhuleni, where a spate of killings has caused outrage and fear. Eight other women have been killed there over the past 2 months. It's raised questions about the huge scale of gender-based violence in South Africa. Hale Mochlemi recently took part in a tribute to one of the murdered women.
14: In the last 3 months, ending June, there's 500 plus women that have passed away as a result of femicide. In as much as the government has been saying we as women need to take precautionary measures when we go for our runs, or women in general, but that is not enough. We have exhausted all the things that they have been telling us to do. And I think now the ball is really in their court. They need to take more stringent measures.
11: BBC News. Ukraine's Ministry for Infrastructure says a Russian drone has hit a Tanzanian-flagged civilian ship in the Black Sea, killing the captain and injuring three crew members. The vessel was en route to a Ukrainian port. The ministry has called for an international response to secure maritime routes. The European Commission says its proposal to make Canada an associate EU member is not aimed against the United States, but for our common strength. It was responding to President Trump's description of the plan as a hostile act. The Canadian Prime Minister Mark Carney will shortly address the European Parliament and outline his vision for a far closer relationship between Ottawa and Brussels. Here's Katia Adler.
15: The US is traditionally the number one trade partner for both. Canadians and Europeans also used to look to Washington first when it came to defence. But Donald Trump has changed all that. The president of the European Commission, Ursula von der Leyen, took the unprecedented step of offering Canada associate membership of the EU. What that means is unclear, though there's a bilateral interest to work closer in digital technologies, energy and security, as well as to promote multilateral global governance when it comes to trade.
11: The boss of Snapchat says it would be willing to implement time limits restricting how long teenagers can spend on the app. Evan Spiegel told the BBC he believed this could be an important step forward for the industry. The High Court in Uttar Pradesh, India's largest state, has ordered restrictions be lifted on a man who converted to Islam to marry a Muslim woman. Ayush Malik had petitioned the court, saying he'd been put under illegal confinement. The father had lodged a formal complaint against the son under the state's anti-conversion law, alleging the young man had been brainwashed. The judge ruled that Mr. Malik was free to choose his religion and his spouse. That's the latest world news from the BBC.
6: That's the sound of a live fire exercise taking place near Townsville in Queensland, Australia. The operation is part of a wider training program involving the Australian, American and Japanese armed forces, which, according to US Pacific Command, is set to strengthen defense cooperation across the Indo-Pacific region. It's a good example of how Australia's bond with one superpower, the US, ensures security. Meanwhile, its connection with another seems to do anything but.
7: In recent years, China and Australia have clashed.
10: We will cooperate with China where we can, disagree where we must, and engage in the national interest.
6: Over the years, concerns have grown over China's influence and military activity in and around Australia. From allegations that politicians accepted financial support linked to Chinese interests, to claims of covert operations by the People's Liberation Army, and more recently, live fire exercises by the Chinese Navy close to Australian waters.
16: Chinese warships in Australia's EEZ, is that a serious thing?
17: When there are live firing exercises taking place in areas where there's...
6: 11 years after signing a free trade deal with China that was set to usher in a new era of mutual harmony and trust, there's clearly much more volatility and wariness between the two nations than there was before.
18: If China wanted us, they would have taken us 5 years ago. They are a superpower now.
9: Why can't we just show our aggression and show our weapons, show our muscles?
8: It does seem that China would like to have more control over us as a nation than it does.
6: This is Stories from the New Silk Road, The Frenemy. I'm the BBC's Australia correspondent, Katie Watson. There's constant discussion here in Australia about the role of China. And together with producer Pete Shevlin...
19: There's a new type of warfare out there. Do you train like that as well?
6: We're exploring Australia's complicated relationship with China, the destination for around a third of all its exports. More than a decade ago, a beautiful friendship with China began to blossom. Australia opened up its economy and encouraged business and trade, with Mandarin being taught in public schools and President Xi Jinping invited to address Parliament.
20: In 1972, China and Australia entered into diplomatic ties, which opened a new chapter of friendship and cooperation in the relations between our two countries.
6: But then, that upward trajectory took a downward spiral. In 2021, Australia became the first nation to perform a U-turn on China's Belt and Road Initiative, its massive global infrastructure plan, when they cancelled the State of Victoria's agreement with the Chinese government.
21: The determination that we have formed is that they are not consistent with Australia's approach to foreign policy and under the legislation will be terminated.
6: Today, with US backing, Australia is expanding its military bases and buying nuclear submarines, deepening its military integration with the United States and strengthening its role in the Indo-Pacific. But does this make Australia safer, or does it risk drawing the country deeper into future conflicts? Former Defence Secretary Peter Dutton speaking in 2022.
22: We know that our nation is facing the most complex and potentially catastrophic regional security environment since the Second World War. The threat now posed by the Chinese government aggression is very real, and, Mr. Speaker, it's growing.
6: So how did a multi-billion dollar friendship morph into military rivalry? And with US international relations experiencing a shift with Donald Trump in the White House, is Australia left out on a limb? Should Australia's attention shift to China once again? Is China a friend, an enemy? Or as former Prime Minister Malcolm Turnbull famously put it, are they really the frenemy? As part of his role as a research fellow at the Lowy Institute, a Sydney-based think tank...
1: Hey, how are you doing? I'm Charlie.
2: Hey, Katie, nice to meet
1: you. Pleasure to meet you, Katie.
6: Charles Lyons-Jones examines what Australians think about other countries in the world.
3: How do you see that evolving relationship between Australia and China?
23: I might go back to the results of the Lowy Institute poll, as they're quite striking. When Australians look at the United States and China, they're not sure who to trust. Only 31% of Australians trust the United States to act responsibly in the world, and a mere 28% of Australians trust China to do the same. Those are striking findings when you consider the level of trust that the Australian government has with the United States. When I was an Australian diplomat, one of the first ports of call I would make when sharing cables or coordinating on any common policy challenges was the United States government. While Australia has a strong trading relationship with China, we are unequivocally an ally of the United States.
6: In 2018, the Australian state of Victoria signed up to the Belt and Road Initiative, China's ambitious global infrastructure and development strategy, which in Victoria's case would have seen trade, infrastructure and financial cooperation, although the details were pretty thin at the time they signed the deal. But then in April 2021, the Australian federal government used new veto powers to pull Victoria out of that deal, cancelling all agreements signed with China because it said it was inconsistent with Australia's foreign policy. Back to our conversation with Charles at the Lowy Institute.
23: Australians, on the whole, are more supportive of our trading relationship with China than they are to Chinese investment. Trade is, by its nature, defined by a relationship between buyer and seller. Investment requires a great deal more confidence. The United States remains a larger investor in Australia than China does. There are a number of European countries which are larger investors in Australia than China, and that is because our jurisdictions are much more similar and there is a greater level of trust between our governments. Australians support the trading relationship with China. They're a little less open to investment from China.
6: The growing bond between Australia and the United States can perhaps be felt most notably through their expanding military partnership. Back in 2012, just 200 US Marines were deployed to Australia as part of the Marine Rotational Force Darwin, or MRFD. Today, that figure has risen to around 2,500. To see Australia's military buildup up close, we travelled north to Townsville in tropical Queensland. It's a strategic outpost facing the Pacific. Just beyond the city, the silence of the bush was shattered by artillery fire. American and Australian troops training side by side, firing live rounds as part of a major joint exercise known as Southern Jackaroo. It's a glimpse of how closely the two militaries are now preparing for an uncertain future. So what does this increasing military presence tell us about the relationship between both countries? U.S. Marine Captain Kevin Hicks.
24: We do like to call ourselves America's 911 response force. When it comes to the amount of Marines within the Indo-Pacific, can't get into all those details, but we do stand prepared to respond to any crisis out here.
3: So China is obviously the biggest trading partner for Australia. It's probably the most important partner economically, but Australia's always looked to the U.S. for security.
24: We focus in our lane, which is the military lane, and we're on our 15th rotation of MRFD, Marine Rotational Force Darwin, and this is one of the many exercises that we have going on in Australia. We're constantly coming out here on behalf and the invitation of the Australian government, and whenever Murph D does come out here, we just focus on how do we improve our interoperability alongside our ADF partners. A small part of that is the communication. We have to constantly retrain that as new Marines and sailors are coming through to make sure it never gets lost in translation.
6: While standing next to a self-propelled artillery system, which to me looks just like a tank, we spoke to Australian Brigadier Ben McLennan.
3: So you're not currently fighting a war. What war are you preparing for?
0: We're rehearsing for a war, and the worst type of war, you know, a World War II-like war, a World War I-type war, a total war. Of course, we prepare for all sorts of other potential contingencies that our nation might require of us. But ultimately, a nation like Australia maintains its military to fight wars or to be prepared to fight them. Thankfully, and hopefully, we will never have to fight one. But in the meantime, we need to be prepared to do so.
3: But the fact that this is, as you said, you know, the first ever, it's a big piece of kit, a dangerous piece of kit. Mm. Is there a sense that that threat is more urgent than ever?
0: I think we live in a volatile world, and perhaps a world that is more volatile than it has been since the end of World War II.
3: There's constant discussion here in Australia about the role of China. So it's a really important trading partner. There's a huge influence, but there's also the military threat that's hovering, concerns when China does something that makes Australia nervous. How do you see that, obviously, as a military man, the relationship that Australia now enjoys with China?
0: As a military person, my role is to, you know, command this brigade while I'm in this appointment to be ready to do what our nation requires of us, irrespective of the context or the actors involved. And we are recapitalising our army with platforms like you have behind you, the most sophisticated artillery system in the world, but also coming into this brigade, the most sophisticated armoured breaching vehicles, tanks, the Apaches that have just come in to the airport. It's important for me to make sure that we are very, very focused on achieving our mission of preparing in every respect for war. Ideally, to avoid it, but if it is required, to be able to fight and win it.
3: You can hear the war scenario is well underway. You can hear snipers, there's artillery, there's a huge valley in front of me, absolutely stunning, and it's now just filled with grey smoke. You can see tanks, there are tanks down there. At the bottom of the valley, you can see flashes of light just before they launch the artillery. Now the whole valley, you can hear the echoes across this massive space here in remote North Queensland. So nobody here will identify a war that they're particularly focused on, but it's pretty easy to guess who a potential enemy may be. Australia is in the Pacific region. The growing influence of China has put Australia in the middle of this geopolitical contest. For decades, the US has offered security to Australia, and this concern about a future military threat from China has brought that cooperation together. Over the next few days, we'll have Australian troops, US troops, Japanese troops all working together in this exact war scenario, trying to understand how each of those foreign troops operate, the differences, the commonalities, because the idea is that if the region allies can work together, they're much stronger in the event of any future threat.
2: There are many people working in the office today.
6: Dr. Marina Yue Zhang is an associate professor at the University of Technology, Sydney. We met her on campus to get her perspective on the increasingly complex relationship between China and Australia and on the forces shaping it.
3: This balance of kind of military alignment with the US and economic alignment with China, do you think that's going to continue? And do you think there will be this kind of debate about which side, where the allegiances lie?
9: I think that's ongoing balance Australia has to work on. It's getting harder and harder to maintain, but Australia has to do it. And we know in a democratic country, you have to look after the majority's interests. The US is really doing something dramatic, which it has been doing for some time. And more people in Australia, and I think globally, they have realized this. Is this the big brother we can all trust?
3: This last year, so 2025, it started, there was a tense moment with Chinese naval fleet conducting those live fire drills in the Tasman Sea. And then you also had this kind of debate about Australia's security. Do you think there will ever be a time that Australia can trust Beijing's military, given the size of it?
9: Nobody can say for certain for anything at this type of geopolitical situation. And Beijing, again, I guess even as an authoritarian regime, policymakers, they have to look after their people. They have to take into consideration public reactions. I mean, last year actually was quite a typical example, because I read Chinese, obviously I'm getting on Chinese online, social media, and some of them is sort of public vent. You put a lot of your anger, especially when China is dealing with sanctions, accusations globally. It's quite often the public has this kind of mentality that why can't we just show our aggression and show our weapons, show our muscles? And is that really the political or military intention? I don't think so. Last year, when the Chinese big ship came into our sea, our waters, it was very much like, you know, we just show you we have this. Whether we will use it is a different matter. But we show our muscles. I would say that's almost like, you know, the bottom-up public demand for China being, you know, we have to show our muscles.
3: You're listening to Stories from the New Silk Road, the frenemy from the BBC World Service, with me, Katie Watson, and producer Pete Shevlin. In this latest episode of a continuing series, we're exploring Australia's complicated relationship with their number one trading partner, China.
18: This battery is that they call it a blade battery.
3: And it Ron Barker proudly shows us his Chinese-made pickup truck, or ute, as they're called here.
4: Two screens, yes.
3: Ron is a local businessman and entrepreneur from Townsville who's been working with Chinese companies for decades. How do you see the relationship with China and Australia? How has it evolved in that time?
18: Well, I've spent a lot of time in China because of the business in the Middle East, and also my company here in Townsville. We used to buy a lot of product from China, from the old company. Probably 15 years ago, I bought a batch of golf carts from America to sell them at a golf estate I was living at. And then I bought this bridal wedding car, like a convertible, from China. The welding on the axle snapped in no time. I'd had it for about a week. I've got to tell you right now that in that 15 years, the production coming from China is just like Japan was 25 years ago. Superb. Because of these cars, everything is well finished. Everything's well made.
3: But there is that unease politically, militarily. We're in Townsville where there's bases, there's US troops who come through to do, you know, training exercises. How do you see that dynamic?
18: My take is that we'd probably be better off if China come and took us over. We are the most unstable bloody country for all this stuff that's going on with this woke society we have. That doesn't happen in China. Nothing like that happens in China. You know exactly what's happening tomorrow in China. Today, you haven't got a clue. Australia can't do without China. Every industry in Australia is too embedded.
3: Does that leave Australia vulnerable? Should it pay more attention to building that relationship outside of trade with China?
18: Australia is such a small country. If China wanted us, they would have taken us 5 years ago. They could just walk in and do it. They are a superpower now. And the stuff that they build is incredible.
3: The Australian cattle industry generates billions of dollars for the economy every year.
4: My name's Adam Armstrong. I'm a producer from Queensland, Australia.
3: In such a thriving global market, it's necessary to build relationships with both American and Chinese businesses. In fact, China currently has an insatiable demand for beef as the world's biggest importer.
5: As a cattle producer who obviously has had a lot to do with trade with China, how do you see that relationship?
4: Look, at times it's often fraught. The Chinese market is a very, very interesting one. It's an essential market for Australia, not only for cattle, but for, you know, all sorts of primary products that we produce. I think fraught is a safe word to use. It's very, very good at times, but it can be very punishing at other times.
5: So, right now, you've got tariffs being slapped on beef.
3: China slapped 55% tariffs on beef back in June after setting a lower-than-usual quota for 2026 to protect its own domestic market. That's despite a free trade agreement between the two countries.
4: And that came in with very little warning and was very surprising.
5: So do you feel like China's your boss?
4: I think they would like to be. But we, as an industry, have a lot of other very important markets.
5: So Australia plays this kind of dance between the US as a big security partner, China is clearly the trading partner, but you obviously have relationships with the two as well. Is that a fraught triangle?
4: The relationship with the US from a beef industry perspective is very, very long-standing. China has not been on the scene very long at all. 10 years ago, China as a market for Australian beef was almost non-existent. We're very grateful for China entering the market and being very active to the point it would be in the top four destinations for Australian beef at the moment.
5: It came as a bit of a surprise, no, the rapid growth of China. Would you have imagined when you started your career how important China is now to your career?
4: Absolutely not, Katie. I remember walking across the land border from Macau into Zhuhai City in about 92, 93, and this was before China opened up. The Han Chinese are the Eastern Chinese people, but when you walked across that land border, you step back 50 years, it was unbelievable. Whereas you go back to China now, and they've caught up 50 years in 10. It's amazing.
5: You talk about this fraught relationship, but is there something that you admire in their business sense?
4: Oh, look, they're some of the toughest, and I say that with affection, if you like, counterparts you'll ever do business with. They know what they want, and you know, I actually quite respect that. They are not the enemy. They have their own interests and they will pursue their own interests above all else. We just need to make sure that we do the same and we don't let them get too powerful that we can't actually stand up for ourselves. Yeah. There has to be balance, simple as that.
3: With Australia caught between two superpowers, every exchange between their leaders carries weight. And in Beijing in 2026, when Xi Jinping met Donald Trump, the Chinese president invoked the idea of the Thucydides trap, the theory that conflict can become almost inevitable when a rising power challenges an established one. Final word to Marina Zhang from the University of Technology, Sydney.
9: For Xi to say that, actually, I think that's a bit interesting, if not a transition of great powers, is at least power struggles of great powers. And China is judging its position. So it's a power transition. Historically, the Harvard scholar Allison, he tracked 40-some power transitions historically, and most ended up in war. So if we are at the time of power transition, can we avoid a war?
3: I'm Katie Watson and the producer is Pete Shevlin. Stories from the New Silk Road, The Frenemy, is a Pod 60 production for the BBC World Service.
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7: Archaeology enthusiast Dr. Rangar Klein of the University of Oklahoma will be giving two talks on religion and spirituality in the Roman and early Christian world, both on Monday, October 5th at UAH. His first talk is Roman Magic and the Defenses Against the Dark Arts in Morton Hall 130 at 11:20 a.m. That evening at 7:30 p.m., he will speak on pilgrimage souvenirs and sacred sites in Wilson 168. More information from the UH Art Department at 256-824-6114.
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13: BBC News with Moira Alderson. The United Nations is warning of a serious decline in the amount of fresh water stored on the Earth's surface. The UN's annual report on water resources also points out that the increasingly erratic weather caused by climate change is predicted to cause both floods and drought. Police have discovered the body of another woman in the South African city of Ekurhuleni, where a spate of killings has led to fear. They've not confirmed whether her killing and that of eight other women over the past 2 months are linked. The head of Microsoft's Artificial Intelligence Division has said everyone working in the field should make a public commitment to only developing systems that humans can control. Mustafa Suleiman said the superintelligence being developed by leading tech firms should always be subordinate and contained. The boss of Snapchat says it would be willing to implement time limits restricting how long teenagers can spend on the app. Evan Spiegel said he believed this could be an important step. Palestinian officials say the US has again denied a visa to Mahmoud Abbas, the Palestinian Authority president. For a second year running, he'll have to address the UN General Assembly remotely. Russia says it hit three drone-producing plants in overnight attacks on Kyiv and the surrounding region. It says it also hit two road bridges over the Dniester River. The European Commission says its proposal to make Canada an associate European Union member is not aimed against the United States, but for our common strength. Its spokesman was responding to President Trump's description of the plan as a hostile act. And a river in Australia that's home to crocodiles has been approved as the rowing and canoeing venue for the 2032 Brisbane Olympics over the objections of rowing executives from a number of countries. That's the latest BBC News.
14: Hello and welcome to Health Check from the BBC. I'm Claudia Hammond. As the Spanish Football Association makes egg freezing and IVF available to female players and referees, we ask how this will affect the decisions they make about starting families. That's in a moment. And in the studio with me today, I have BBC health reporter Philippa Roxby. Is it busy in the world of health in the newsroom at the moment?
15: It's very busy, Claudia.
14: It always is, isn't it? Mm-hmm. What do you have for us today?
15: Okay, we're going to be talking about heart attacks. They've been reclassified and there are benefits for women. And we're also going to be looking at eye drops and how they could help reduce the glare of headlights when you're driving in the dark.
14: Now, if that happened one day, that would be very good. And from Rwanda, tackling the health problems associated with dusty floors. Now, last week, the Spanish Football Association announced that they would provide any of their female national team players, referees or other employees with fertility treatments such as egg freezing and IVF if they would like them. So how unusual is this offer in women's sport? And what kind of difference could it make to footballers' decisions about when and whether to have children? Margie Davenport is professor in kinesiology, sport and recreation at the University of Alberta and impressively also used to be part of Canada's national synchronized swimming team. And I asked her what she makes of this announcement.
25: Oh, I think it's a huge deal. This is a massive advance for women's sport, definitely. We've historically heard from players that they really had to choose between retiring early, delaying family planning until after retirement, when fertility might actually start to decline or be compromised, or navigate an unsupported pregnancy mid-career. So this is a really important step forward in terms of being able to give athletes additional choice about their family planning.
14: And how unusual would you say this is in the world of women's sports?
25: I would say that if this happened 5 years ago, it would be incredibly unusual. We have been seeing other organizations start to put fertility treatments and egg freezing protections in place. So the Women's Tennis Association was probably one of the first in the world to do this, and they have done it exceptionally well.
14: Now, some athletes will welcome this policy. For others, it's controversial, with critics saying that it might pressurise women into delaying having children when they want to and having to undergo, you know, a difficult procedure, which might not even work, instead of perhaps having a baby at the time of their choosing without their career being ruined if all the right support could be in place.
25: So we've actually been working for almost a decade with elite and professional athletes, and the players themselves have been really clear. They want to be able to make evidence-informed decisions about family planning. They want the autonomy to be able to make these choices. And up until this point, there has been actually very few choices available.
14: Now, people often assume that if you freeze your eggs, that's the answer because it'll all work out. But of course, there's more to it than that, isn't there?
25: Mm-hmm. So egg freezing is a really complex process. We know that women who freeze their eggs earlier, so in their 20s, we see about 10 to 15% will eventually use those eggs. Most will end up becoming pregnant on their own otherwise. And as we get later in life, we also know that it requires more eggs to become pregnant. And so many people aren't actually aware that just by freezing your eggs, having them in storage doesn't guarantee that you will become pregnant later in your life. There's a lot of misunderstanding. You actually have to do IVF afterwards with those eggs to become pregnant as well. And so it's not a one-step process.
14: And I guess as an athlete, making these decisions around if or when to have children and how to make this work with a career can be really tricky. Do you see this taking a psychological toll on people?
25: Oh, absolutely. Every choice comes with trade-offs, whether you're trying to manage training through postpartum recovery, navigating the uncertain success of egg preservation, or facing age-related fertility declines later in life.
14: And can sport at an elite level affect athletes' ability to get pregnant in the first place?
25: Mm-hmm. So there's been a long debate looking at that. So there is some data that athletes who are training at higher volumes may have a slight reduction in their ability to get pregnant. But it's not simply the fact that they're training so much. We believe at this point in time that it actually is really very much related to how well they're fueling. And if they're fueling appropriately to support both their reproductive health, but also their sport. Traditionally, we have heard from different sports that it's almost a goal to lose your menstrual cycle, but this has adverse effects on your longer-term reproductive health and overall health as well. So it's really important that we talk about things like having a regularly cycling menstrual cycle early on in an athlete's career.
14: And much of your research focuses on the safety and impacts of exercise throughout pregnancy and postpartum. What are the considerations that go into how much an elite athlete could keep competing during these periods?
25: So this is a really active area of research. And so traditionally, we've had a really conservative recommendation to reduce your activity levels if you're an elite athlete, that you have to be cautious about training too much. But there's now really emerging data that athletes who maintain training during their pregnancy have about a 50% reduction in the risk of having pregnancy complications. But we're also seeing that athletes that continue to train throughout their pregnancy actually have a reduced risk of having an injury postpartum. So we're starting to see quite a lot of benefits of continuing to exercise in pregnancy.
14: And afterwards, there are now some athletes and professional sportswomen who have come back and done really well, aren't there, afterwards. But are there some sports where it's more common than others? Is that still quite rare?
25: No. So what we're actually seeing is about 70% of athletes who do return in the postpartum period either return to their preconception personal best or even above that. So that's really exciting and a bit counter to what we've heard before. Where we're seeing probably the greatest number of athletes coming back and beating their previous best performance would be more in endurance sports. We see it quite a lot with runners. Part of that is related to some of the physiological changes that are happening with pregnancy. So we see a 50% increase in blood volume, which means that the heart has to pump more blood through the body. So it gets a little bit bigger, a little bit stronger. And that actually persists afterwards as well. And so you have this increased capacity of the heart, which can help support endurance training afterwards. But then we also have, when you have a bit more of a holistic view of your sport, that there is something else in your life beyond sport, whether it's another hobby or a business or a growing family, that it can help to relieve some of the pressure that athletes put on themselves. And so we are hearing, at least anecdotally from our athletes, that having a baby to go back to has actually been very helpful for their return to performance postpartum. If the athlete has the appropriate supports to be able to return in the postpartum period, it can actually be a bit of an advantage.
14: And that's an interesting question, isn't it? Whether that appropriate support is there, whether there are specialists who can help women about what they need to do. Is this something sports associations and sports could be doing more of themselves to support women?
25: Absolutely. So I have been working with a number of sporting organizations over the last few years, most specifically working with FIFA. And we have actually developed new supports to help identify a graded return to training in the postpartum period. And I know that there are a number of professional athletes already using it. This is being adapted to other sports like tennis and golf. And when we have those appropriate graded returns in the postpartum period in place to support our athletes, I think we're just scratching at the surface in terms of what they can actually do.
14: And you yourself were a synchronized swimmer for the Canadian national team, which is very impressive. How have you seen all the feelings and the policies around fertility for athletes change since you were competing?
25: Mm-hmm. So that was quite a long time ago now, more than 20, almost 25 years. I retired at 25. There were absolutely no discussions about fertility. There was no discussion about menstrual cycle or energy availability. We really didn't know a lot at that particular point in time. But when I retired, I was far and away the oldest on the team. I had the nickname of Grandma. But we look at athletes now. Athletes are continuing to train into their 30s and beyond. And I think it's a really exciting time. But to go along with that, again, we have to be able to, the oldest on the team, I had the nickname of Grandma, but we look at athletes now. Athletes are continuing to train into their 30s and beyond. And I think it's a really exciting time. But to go along with that, again, we have to be able to give athletes fertility education about their

0: I can't believe they called you grandma when you were only 25. That's
1: Yeah,
0: harsh,
1: it's
0: isn't it?
1: wild now. It was harsh. It actually did play a big part in my retirement. I thought that I was too old. So the conversation, the words that we use are really important, and I'm so happy that it's changing.
0: Margie Davenport. Now, Philippa, I wanted to ask you about something else that's happened that is significant for women's health, and people may have heard about it on the news. It concerns heart attacks, which aren't always recognised early enough in women. So what has the problem been?
2: Yeah, to date, there's been a real issue around women's heart attacks being missed. So there's a real gender gap over care and treatment. And quite often the symptoms that women have when they have a heart attack are quite different to male heart attacks. So instead of getting a sort of crushing heart pain that we all associate with a heart attack, women's symptoms can be more subtle. They can feel like a sort of indigestion. They can feel like nausea. Women often complain of just feeling unwell for a few days. And it can also feel like anxiety too. So quite different. And as a result, women's heart attacks aren't detected. And they're also sometimes brushed under the carpet by themselves, by women themselves and by doctors.
0: So what is going to change to make a difference here?
2: So this new classification system really addresses that issue. So women's heart attacks, there's three different kinds particularly that are more common in women, and they have been brought into this new category of primary heart attacks. So they've really been prioritised. So alongside heart attacks that are caused by blood clots, and those are the most common ones, there are three different types of heart attacks more common in women, and they have been put into that same category. And some of those are really quite different. For example, they can happen during pregnancy, a tear in the coronary artery, that causes a heart attack. There's also another type of heart attack called an embolism caused by a fatty deposit, which causes a blockage, and another type of one called a spasm, which occurs in the coronary artery. None of those are particularly common in men, but they're more common in women.
0: So this might help with diagnosis. What difference will this make in terms of treatment?
2: Yeah, so women quite often miss out on the right treatments as well because they don't get the proper diagnosis. And as a result of this new classification system, medical experts are saying everybody should have a similar type of test called an angiogram. And that gives a picture of the blood vessels to the heart. And that will enable doctors to really pin down what type of heart attack somebody's had. And as a result of that, they'll be able to get the right treatment. There's another test actually called a troponin test for a protein that's released when somebody has a heart attack. In men and women, the levels of that protein released are quite different. In women, it's a lot lower. So the test has to be really a lot more sensitive to pick that up. And that's something else that's been highlighted.
0: Is this something that's going to happen worldwide? It was agreed at the European Society of Cardiology Congress in Munich, but are these things likely to happen everywhere?
2: Yes, it's a universal classification system. Lots of big heart associations were present at this congress and they've all signed up to it. And lots of experts have come out and said it makes a huge amount of sense. They hope it's going to transform care for lots of people, not just women, but particularly women, hundreds of thousands of women who have cardiovascular disease and sometimes end up with a silent heart attack, something they didn't know happened. They didn't see the symptoms and medical experts didn't see them too.
0: Well, thank you very much, Philippa, and do stay with us. To rural Rwanda now, where dust is hard to escape. It's on the roads, it's in the fields, and for those living in homes with bare earth floors, it's dusty inside too. And this dust affects the quality of the air, particularly lower to the ground, which is, of course, where small children spend more time. For Health Check, reporter Ahisha Keye-Jean-Damour is in Bugesera district in the east of Rwanda to find out what this dust does to health and about the people trying to solve the problem.
3: We are driving east from Kigali into Bugesera, one of Rwanda's warmer and drier districts. The landscape opens up, fields, scattered trees and reddish earth stretching beneath the dry season sky. Dust is everywhere. And for families living on bare earth floors, it doesn't always stay outside. For Delphine Musengimana, it was part of everyday life for a long 27 years.
4: I have lived here for 27 years. All these years, I became used to thinking that when you sweep the house, dust will come up and you will breathe quite a lot of it. And sweeping used to give me colds and coughs. I was coughing all the time, even bringing up dust. I would try to clean it, but the dust would settle on every surface in the house.

0: Delphine says she used to pour as much as 20 liters of water onto the floor before sweeping, simply to keep the dust from rising.
1: Before I could even think of cleaning the house, I needed a 20-liter jerrycan full of water just to reduce a little the amount of dust that the broom could raise. Because there was no water nearby, it was really difficult. I had to go down the valley to fetch water for the household and then bring extra water just to settle the dust.
0: Water is precious here, and she says the change means some of it can now be saved for other household chores. But this is more than a story about making a house easier to clean. It raises bigger questions about health and what living with a bare earth floor can mean for the people inside it. What happens when the dust on the floor becomes part of the air people breathe? Reverend Rutayisire is a lecturer at the Rwanda's College of Medicine and Health Sciences, and he specializes in communicable and non-communicable diseases epidemiology. I spoke to him about the health implications.
2: Many houses still have bare earth floors, and unfortunately, the dust contains a lot of very fine particles called particulate matter, PM2.5. They enter the air we breathe, reach the lungs, and then the bloodstream, and eventually the brain. This can even affect our ability to learn and acquire knowledge because of the long-term effects of inhaling this dust and its effects on our brain.
0: His point is particularly relevant for children who spend time crawling across the ground, but also pregnant women and the elderly people.
2: Take a child who has not yet learned to walk. He moves around by crawling. He hits the floor with one hand, raising dust, then puts the other hand in front of him and raises more dust. And because the child is glowering, his head is much closer to the ground, so he inhales more of that dust.
0: Elfaz Ndayisaba heard about the idea too. At first he was skeptical, so he decided to test it for himself.
3: When I first heard about it, I thought it was just a rumor. People were saying that with just the soil we have here, they could make a floor covering. I contacted a friend and he told me that he had seen it at his neighbor's house and it looked strong and beautiful. I was also skeptical. I was asking myself, what could a floor made from clay soil actually look like?
0: Elfaz says he asked the builders to try the floor first in a smaller building behind his home.
3: When I saw the results, I found it was really good, and I asked them to install it also in this main house. And as you can see, it is really good. And on top of that, it is affordable.
0: This initiative is being championed by Earth Enable, an organization developing affordable flooring from locally sourced soil and clay. To understand what goes into making the floor and what makes the materials suitable, I went to meet Germaine Mwizerwa, Earth Enable's head of research in Rwanda. I found her in the organization's laboratory, where samples of soil and other materials are tested before they make their way into people's homes.
4: This is our innovation room. When we have some experiments to do, we do them here. For example, this is some clay that we also collected from a nearby field, and this is some flooring section that we first worked on to see what kind of product we could make from this type of clay. We always do several tests. Here we are testing a new idea that a visitor suggested to us. If it proves to work, it will help us make the flooring dry faster. If the result isn't good, it doesn't mean that the idea is completely useless. Sometimes when you repeat it once, twice, even three times, you're able to make it work.
0: Earth Enable's floors are made with earthen materials such as clay, which are compacted and then sealed with a layer of drying oil that forms a resin. This makes the floors durable and easily cleaned, and the cost is 70% less than concrete. I meet Leonida Mukakabanda at a small neighborhood celebration. People have just gathered for a child's first communion. She tells me why the floor was an affordable choice for her.
1: When they came to take the measurements and they told me it would be 12,000 Rwandan francs, I was amazed. I could not believe my ears. A floor covering the whole surface of my house at that price.
0: So what makes this flooring affordable?
4: What makes our prices affordable is that our customers don't have to buy most of the materials we use. They already have them nearby. They don't need to pay to acquire them, which makes the overall cost very low. We show them where to find the materials, and they collect them themselves.
0: For Leonil, the change goes beyond the way the floor looks. It has changed what she and her family have to live with every day.
1: As it is now, I could even put a mat directly on the floor, lie down and fall asleep there, because it is comfortable and clean. There are no more ants raising the soil and no more dust stopping me from breathing properly. I'm really happy. My life has changed and I thank God from the bottom of my heart.
5: Ahisha K. Gendemore reporting there from Rwanda. You are listening to Health Check from the BBC. I'm Claudia Hammond, and my guest today is BBC health reporter Philippa Roxby. Now, Philippa, you've got some good news for us on vaccinations against an infection called RSV, and the World Health Organization approved a single-dose version of this vaccine back in March last year. But can you remind us, what actually is RSV?
6: Yes, sure. It's a respiratory virus which really affects babies and young children. It can be pretty awful. It can put babies in hospital with serious chest infection and can lead to pneumonia, and they quite often have horrible trouble breathing. For many kids, it feels like a cold and it disappears. But for a small number, it can be really serious.
5: So what's happened now with vaccinations that's different?
6: So up until fairly recently, we haven't had a vaccination against this particular virus, but about 50 countries have already rolled out this vaccine to protect babies, and it's been really effective. It's reduced the number of hospital admissions of kids. And so the World Health Organization are prioritizing it for lower income countries now. They want to roll it out to try and protect young kids there. The single dose vial has been really important, but what makes the difference on a big rollout on a global scale is having this multi-dose vial, which is what the WHO have now given their stamp of approval to. So we're one step closer to a major rollout of this vaccine.
5: So what does that mean, a multi-dose vial? It's not that people are getting multiple doses.
6: No, that's right. It's how the vaccine is stored and processed and how it's delivered to the countries. So in essence, rather than having one dose in a little package, you have three doses in a package, and there is a solvent and a powder, and that gets mixed when it gets to the point where it's got to be administered. So that means it's easier to store, it's easier to transport, there's less waste, and it's more cost effective.
5: And if you look at the difference it's already made in places where people have been able to access this vaccine, what difference will this make on the ground, say in low-income countries, if they've got this multiple-dose version that can get out more easily?
6: Yeah, so it's important to say that this vaccine is actually given to pregnant mums. So the idea is that pregnant mums get this vaccine late in their pregnancy, around 28 weeks, and the antibodies that they build up as a result of that vaccine are then passed on to the baby when they're born. So newborns have this ready-built protection against this virus. And that's proven to be a great way of protecting them. So if this works, it's managed to be rolled out across many different countries, then clearly it's going to save lots of lives among young babies. It's going to stop young children going into hospital and being really sick.
5: Now, before we go, I love this next idea. Eye drops to help you see better at night when you're driving. And lots of people do find driving hard at night, don't they?
6: Oh, it can be a nightmare, can't it? Those glaring headlights.
5: Yeah, especially with those bright LED lights. They're really hard to see past, aren't they? Now, this new research on eye drops is from the Washington University School of Medicine in the US. So what problems were the people in this study having with their night vision?
6: Yeah, they were really struggling with the glare from the headlights, as you say. There were halos in their eyes. They were just very unconfident with night vision in the car. And there were two separate trials. They tried these eye drops in people's eyes and tested them after 8 days and after 15 days and compared it to people who had a placebo eye drop, and then compared how well they read eye charts and discovered that actually there was an improvement. They read three more lines of an eye chart. That's 15 letters. And so there seemed to be a little bit of an improvement.
5: How do they work? I mean, how could eye drops help you see better in this kind of low light or darkness?
6: So the ingredient in the eye drops actually acts on the muscle in the iris, and it constricts the pupil for about 20 hours. That's what the researchers say. And that means you get this sort of pin effect where you can see more clearly and more into the distance. But researchers found it was probably temporary. They need to do a lot more research. But it may help people who have had eye procedures like laser eye surgery.
5: Yeah, because in the study, these were very particular people, weren't they?
6: Yeah, they were all people who had problems with night vision and glare when driving. And many had eye procedures like laser eye surgery. And after laser eye surgery, you can have blurred vision. And so it did seem to improve or give a sort of modest improvement for those people.
5: But it sounds as though this might be a little way off. It's not like we can go to the shops now and get eye drops, put them in your eye and then go out driving tonight and think, hey, this is great.
6: It's not quite as simple as that yet. This is still early days for these drops. It sounds promising, and wouldn't it be great if it was possible? But there's still a long way to go. So naturally, researchers say, if you're struggling to drive at night, maybe the first thing you should do is go for an eye examination and find out if your eyesight has actually changed, or maybe if you even need new glasses.
5: Fair enough. Well, thank you so much, Philippa Roxby, for joining us for Health Chat today. And thanks to the producers, Hannah Robbins and Georgia Christie, and our studio engineers today, Sol Whitney and Mary Stone. Now, do contact us if you have health questions we can investigate at healthcheck@bbc.co.uk. I'm Claudia Hammond, and in the next episode of Health Check, we'll be asking how anemia in pregnant women affects the development of their baby's brains. Bye for now.
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10: At 10 hours GMT, welcome to the newsroom from the BBC World Service with Valerie Saunderson. The UN says the supply of fresh water on Earth is growing increasingly erratic.
11: Last year was one of the driest years for river discharge in 35 years. The past 7 years have been abnormal river flows.
10: South African police discover the body of another woman in an area where 8 women have already been killed. A warning for the man in charge of Microsoft's artificial intelligence.
12: I think that if we all create AIs that are able to act autonomously, that can define their own objectives, we're essentially seeding a new silicon species which will no doubt compete with us for resources.
10: And Buckingham Palace hits back at claims made by Princess Diana's brother, L. Spencer. That's all on the newsroom after this update here on the BBC World Service.
13: BBC News with Moira Alderson. The United Nations is warning of a serious decline in the amount of fresh water stored on the Earth's surface. Rivers and lakes are drying up while glaciers are retreating, according to a report out on Thursday. The UN's annual report on water resources also points out that the increasingly erratic weather caused by climate change is predicted to cause both floods and drought. The World Meteorological Organization's Director of Hydrology is Wayne Jenkinson.
14: Some regions with smaller glaciers, such as Central Europe, the Caucasus, the Western Canada and United States, may already have reached what we call peak water. After this point, a glacier gives less meltwater each year simply because there is less ice left to melt. That matters for every community downstream that relies on water during hot, dry summers.
13: The UN also says there will be particularly severe consequences for Asia and Africa, where 80% of water-related disasters have occurred in recent years. One person's been killed in flash floods in the Catalonia and Valencia regions of eastern Spain. 70 millimetres of rain fell in just 30 minutes in some parts of Valencia. Spain recorded its hottest ever summer this year and has, in the past 2 years, experienced both severe droughts and catastrophic flooding. Police have discovered the body of another woman in the South African city of Ekurhuleni, where a spate of killings has caused outrage and fear. South Africa has one of the highest rates of femicide in the world, Nomsa Maseko reports.
15: The woman, who is believed to be in her 30s, was found partially naked with her throat cut. There's widespread speculation that recent murders in the area have been committed by a serial killer, but police have not confirmed this yet. Only three of the victims' families have so far identified their loved ones. The spate of killings near Kempton Park and surrounding areas has sparked public outrage and fear, raising new questions about the scale of gender violence in South Africa. Women have been urged not to run or walk alone and avoid secluded spaces.
13: The head of Microsoft's Artificial Intelligence Division has said everyone working in the field should make a public commitment to only developing systems that humans can control. Speaking to the BBC, Mustafa Suleiman said the superintelligence being developed by leading tech firms should always be subordinate, contained, aligned and controlled.
16: I've called this a humanist AI, one that we don't continue developing if we can't be sure that we can control it. Because after all, the purpose of technology is to generate human flourishing. It's been the greatest engine of progress in history, and it will continue to deliver that. But there are, as with any new technology, big risks. And there are, in this case, big risks that we should be very cautious about.
13: He added that countries were racing for AI supremacy in the way they did during nuclear development. World News from the BBC. The Palestinian Authority has condemned the US denial of a visa to President Mahmoud Abbas as unjustified. Washington has again prevented him and other Palestinian officials from attending the UN General Assembly in New York. The PA said the move undermined efforts to rebuild trust and advance the two-state solution. The boss of Snapchat, said it would be willing to implement time limits restricting how long teenagers can spend on the app. Evan Spiegel told the BBC he believed this could be an important step forward for the industry. Snapchat's rival Meta has been pressurising other social media companies to join it in making changes it agreed to as part of a recent multi-billion dollar legal settlement. Mr. Spiegel said his company would be interested in a united industry response.
17: We really think it's important for parents to be in control of their teens' experience online and, of course, on Snapchat. I think for us, that was a step forward, and we want to figure out how we can be part of the solution as well and hopefully get to, you know, an industry-wide solution that really helps parents stay in control and helps teens, you know, manage the risks of communicating online.
13: A court in Syria has issued the first sentences over massacres carried out in the Alawite heartland by armed groups last year. The military court in Aleppo sentenced a former member of the current government's forces to 20 years in prison, while two supporters of the deposed Assad regime received respectively a death sentence and life imprisonment. The mass killings in early 2025 against the Alawites, to which the Assad family belongs, seriously undermined the promises of the new Syrian authorities to respect all communities in Syria. And a river in Australia that's home to crocodiles has been approved as the rowing and canoeing venue for the 2032 Brisbane Olympics over the objections of international federations. The governing bodies for international rowing and the Olympic organisers have endorsed an independent assessment declaring Fitzroy River fit for purpose. BBC News.
18: It's 10.06 GMT. You're listening to the newsroom on the BBC World Service with me, Valerie Sanderson. And we begin with a stark warning from the United Nations about the Earth's dwindling water resources.
11: Last year was one of the driest years for river discharge in 35 years. The past 7 years have been abnormal river flows. Water-related extreme events continue to devastate communities and economies.
18: And that was Celeste Sailo, the Secretary General of the World Meteorological Organization. Well, the organization's annual report states that water storage across the Earth's surface is declining. Glaciers are retreating and rivers and lakes around the world are drying up. The effect on the water cycle raises serious concerns about the Earth's future supplies. The report also says that erratic weather patterns caused by climate change are predicted to cause both floods and drought. Well, for more on this, our global affairs reporter Paul Moss is with me in the studio. So tell us more about the water cycle, Paul, and why scientists are so worried about it.
19: The water cycle sounds simple. It's the process by it, but it's simply, yes, the water evaporates from the earth and then comes down again as rain. But what this report says is that it's become increasingly erratic, and that's because what can change is where the water comes from and how it falls. What happens is because we've got increasingly high temperatures because of climate change, fresh water is vanishing up into the sky from lakes and rivers. Many people, of course, depend on lakes and rivers for fresh water, both for drinking and for crops. And that, yes, those levels in lakes and rivers, the report shows, have fallen. But then there's the question of how and when the water falls. What goes up, of course, must come down. And if there's more water in the sky in terms of clouds and humidity, more water will fall, and that can cause flooding. And I think this sometimes causes problems for people to understand. How can climate change cause both drought and flooding? Well, that's because, first of all, the water may go up slowly and then all fall in one go. Or, of course, there may be more water loss in hot places, more water loss through evaporation, which then falls in colder countries as flooding.
18: The UN report, it's focusing particularly on the changes to glaciers. Why are they so important?
19: Glaciers, it explains, work as a buffer. And in fact, in a rather good graphic phrase, what it says is glaciates operate as the world's savings account in terms of water. They freeze, obviously, when the weather's cold, more water freezes. And then when there's water, when it's warmer in the summer, that water is released again. The trouble is the glaciers are retreating, and it has a very good way of visualizing it. What it says is that every year the Earth's glaciers are losing water equivalent to 500 million, half a billion Olympic swimming pools. So what does that mean? Well, first of all, that current account I was describing to you is depleted. We don't have it anymore. Secondly, those glaciers may flood with break up and melt with catastrophic consequences, which we, of course, saw last month in Nepal when what was probably the cause by a glacier melting and then breaking off caused the flash flooding, which resulted in thousands of deaths and also towns and villages completely destroyed.
18: Paul, it's an obvious question, this, but can anything be done to avoid these water-related disasters?
19: Briefly, one of the few pieces of good news in this report is that there is better monitoring of water levels, and so we can at least warn of trouble ahead. The problem is that there is poor warnings systems in place in Africa and Asia, and those are precisely the areas which are going to be worse affected by all of this.
18: That's Paul Moss there. In this country, we are prey. That was the social media post of a South African woman after confirmation of the death of her friend and fellow runner, Elizabeth Moselagomo. She didn't return from a run last week, one victim in a spate of killings near Johannesburg. Now, police have discovered another body, once again a female found half naked. Similarities between eight previous deaths have raised concerns that they're connected and prompted renewed debate about gender-based violence in South Africa, which has one of the highest rates of femicide in the world. Well, I'm joined now from Johannesburg by Nomsa Maseko. What do we know, Nomsa, first of all, about this latest victim?
20: Well, this latest victim was found on a path where pedestrians normally walk, which have made police believe that her body was deliberately dumped there to be found by whoever is taking that route to walk. We have also been told by the police that she had a number of stab wounds on her body and that her throat had been cut and that she was covered with a sheet and that she's believed to be in her early to mid-30s. She has not yet been identified at this stage, but the recent, spate of killings of women in South Africa truly have caused a lot of anxiety and fear amongst women who say that it's very difficult for them to feel safe at home, even to feel safe outside, because South Africa has one of the highest numbers of gender-based violence and femicide and also domestic violence that is taking place in the country.
18: So you say there's been a spate of killings. Do police fear that there's a serial killer at large?
20: Police have not said that there is a serial killer at large or not. They said that they do not at this stage want to speculate on that. They've also said that there is a high possibility that they're dealing with more than one perpetrator, and that there also is another possibility that these are copycat crimes in South Africa. So it sounds like the investigation is still all over the place for now. But I spoke with the police commissioner a few minutes ago, and she told me that police were following up on positive leads and that they did not want to give out sensitive information at this rate.
18: Do women in South Africa feel the government is doing enough to address this whole issue of femicide in the country?
20: Women of South Africa feel failed because they're saying that not so long ago, President Cyril Ramaphosa put together a gender commission, which was supposed to, you know, focus on such crimes against women that's actually taking place in South Africa. They want more measures to take place. There are prayer sessions as we speak. There's one in Kempton Park where the runner that you referred to earlier was found today. There are also protests by women that are going to be taking place. There's a run even tomorrow where women have been urged to dress in black in commemoration and remembrance of the victims that have died.
18: Thanks, Nomsa. Nomsa Maseka there. The system of power in Russia is often referred to as managed democracy, where the Kremlin does the managing. That means huge powers for the president and few political surprises. Tomorrow is the start of 3 days of voting in the country's parliamentary election, the first since Russia's full-scale invasion of Ukraine. Critics are dismissing the vote as neither free nor transparent. But the Kremlin is expected to use it to claim that the country is united behind the policies of President Putin. From Moscow, our Russia editor Steve Rosenberg reports.
2: With power in Russia concentrated in the Kremlin, in the hands of the president, it's easy to forget there is a parliament, the Duma. And down at the Duma, it's election time. So, what is a parliamentary election like now in Russia? Occasionally bizarre. Welcome to speeches by candidates, says the host on state TV. She's standing next to six empty lecterns. The candidates haven't turned up, she adds. So, good night. During another TV election debate, one candidate bursts into song. The Communist Party, on we go. We're with the people, don't you know? Is this a party political, or Duma's got talent? The one thing the Duma has got, and certainly the previous one had, was a lot of MPs loyal to the Kremlin. And for the president, that's the point of a Russian parliament. Are any political parties in Russia calling for an end to the war? Well, there is one. On stage, in a packed Moscow theatre, Grigory Grishin reads out the manifesto of the party Yabloko. For peace, for freedom, for life without fear, for a ceasefire, for diplomacy to achieve peace. Yabloko had been the only anti-war party registered for this election, but the Supreme Court removed it from the ballot. An apparent sign of Kremlin concern that anti-war messaging will strike a chord with voters. Later, I meet Grigory at party headquarters. Despite its exclusion from the party list, some members of Yabloko, like Grigory, are running in individual constituency races. Although many Yabloko candidates have been having problems with the police, the courts, and have now been barred from the election. Grigory himself was taken to a police station and accused of propagandizing extremism. But he's still in the race.
3: The police are carrying out a political order. It's no secret. This way, the authorities are setting out the boundaries for the election. It's well known that the demand for an end to the bloodshed in this conflict with Ukraine is very popular.
2: Do Russians believe that this election will make any difference to their lives? On the streets of Moscow, I gauge the mood.
21: In what way do you think life will change because of the elections or after the elections?
22: Well, to be fair, I don't think it will change in particular. I think it would be pretty much the same.
23: I think a lot of people in our country wants change, but we haven't any instruments for this.
2: And although he's standing for parliament, Grigory Grishin's expectations are very low.
24: Выборы в России никогда не приводят к смене власти.
3: Elections in Russia never bring a change in government. At best, they can influence it or send a signal. But power in Russia has never changed because of an election. That's just how Russia is.
2: Which brings us back to where we started, to the Kremlin. Because it's here that questions of war and peace are decided. It's here that ultimate power in Russia lies.
18: Steve Rosenberg reporting there. For the second year in a row, the United States has denied entry visas for the president of the Palestinian Authority, Mahmoud Abbas, and dozens of other Palestinian officials. It means they'll be unable to travel to New York for the United Nations General Assembly. So, why has the US chosen to do this? I asked our Middle East correspondent, Yolan Nell.
25: The Trump administration accuses the Palestinian Authority and the Palestine Liberation Organization, these two internationally recognized bodies that represent the Palestinian people, of glorifying terrorism. And it says, too, that they seek to internationalize the conflict with Israel, criticizing actions that they have taken at the International Criminal Court and the International Court of Justice. Now, we haven't had an official Palestinian response, a new one, to the fact that these visa sanctions have been renewed by the US State Department. But previously, what Palestinians have been saying is that they've been taking what are seen as unilateral steps because of the long-time collapse in direct talks between the Palestinian Liberation Organization and Israel, and the fact that they say that, you know, years of these on-and-off talks, often brokered by the US, failed to end Israel's occupation of Palestinian territories and deliver on their hopes of a Palestinian state.
18: So, Yoland, will Mahmoud Abbas, will he still address the United Nations in New York?
25: That's the expectation, and he did that last year by video link, also speaking to a conference on the fringes of the UN General Assembly by video link as well. So there is a vote that's expected to take place later among the 193 member states of the UN General Assembly that will approve him giving his address remotely.
18: But this move, it puts the US at odds, doesn't it, with numerous other nations? I'm thinking of countries like the UK and France.
25: Indeed, and what we saw, you know, last year when the UK and France recognised a Palestinian state, it left the US as the only one of the five permanent members of the UN Security Council not to have made such a move. More than 80% of UN member states now recognise a Palestinian state, and it's being noted that, you know, the Israeli Prime Minister Benjamin Netanyahu is going to give his address in person at the UN General Assembly. Of course, he does have an international arrest warrant from the International Criminal Court, which accuses him of war crimes and crimes against humanity, which he strongly denies. The US has made clear it is very much against the action that was taken by the International Criminal Court and has no legal binding to stop Mr. Netanyahu travelling there.
18: Yolan Nell, you're listening to The Newsroom on the BBC World Service. The chief executive of Microsoft AI has told the BBC that unless adequate restrictions are implemented in the development of artificial intelligence, it could lead to the emergence of a new entity which would compete with humans. Mustafa Suleiman said the current trajectory is cause for great concern.
12: I think that if we all create AIs that are able to act autonomously, that can define their own objectives, that can earn money, that can own assets, that could run businesses, we're essentially seeding a new silicon species, which will no doubt compete with us for resources, no matter how much it cares about humanity and loves us.
18: Mr. Suleiman singled out Microsoft's rival Anthropic for criticism, saying its approach, encouraging AI to think of itself as human, was misguided and could create technology that humanity cannot control. It comes on the back of a raft of other industry figures sounding warnings over the alarmingly rapid advance of AI. Well, our senior technology reporter Chris Vallance joins me. Lots of warnings. What about Mustafa Suleiman's latest comments, Chris? Why now, do you think?
0: Well, it was an extraordinary thing for the boss of Microsoft's AI program to do. He's written this essay, it's a long essay, basically criticizing rival company Anthropic and its approach to training AI. He basically accused them of training AIs as though they are conscious, and he calls it anthropomorphizing AI. In other words, treating them as though they have human consciousness. He says that the problem with that is they aren't, and that will make them much, much harder to control because they will think that they have maybe rights or their own welfare is under attack. They'll, you know, that will be the sort of this kind of assumption that they'll be operating on if you train them using, if you like, human language expect of them human type responses, and even go so far, as you've noted, to suggest that it might lead to the, if you like, to them becoming effectively a sort of another artificial species, if you like. He says it would be disastrous for humanity if that were the case. I mean, I think it's a really interesting critique. It's obviously very deeply philosophical in many ways, but it does sort of point to a profound disagreement in how you approach developing AI systems.
18: Everybody listening to this who's not involved in AI, and perhaps some who are, they'll be asking, you know, what can be done at this point?
0: Well, I think he wants there to be some norms established around the training of AI so that, in a sense, the AI that is developed is clearly subordinate to human beings. I mean, I think we need to be very clear here. I mean, he says these are not conscious entities, but how you train them affects how they behave. And I think in the back of his mind, he has these recent incidents where AI systems given a lot of autonomy, it hacked other third-party organizations. And he's just sort of asking if their basic assumption is that they are kind of, if you like, some kind of entity, that kind of situation is going to be much harder to control. It's going to be much harder to keep them controlled.
18: That's Chris Vallance there. Now, within the past hour, in an address to the European Parliament, the Canadian Prime Minister, Mark Carney, has been outlining his vision for a far closer relationship with the EU. Earlier, the European Commission said its proposal to make Canada an associate EU member is not aimed against the United States, but for our common strength. Its spokesman was responding to President Trump's description of the plan as a hostile act and his threat to take action against Brussels if it went ahead. Mark Carney told parliamentarians in Strasbourg that Canada and Europe are stronger together.
1: Aujourd'hui, nos sociétés sont secouées
4: are being battered by new storms. The disruption caused by climate change, the erosion of democratic norms, the weaponization of trade, the multilateral organizations we used to count on have been weakened. Today, it is hard to reconcile sovereignty and openness. Economic integration is now being weaponized, tariffs being used to exert pressure. Financial mechanisms have been used for coercion.
18: Mark Carney. So how much of a reset is going on in terms of the relationship between Europe and Canada? Our Europe editor, Katia Adler, was listening to what Mr. Carney had to say.
5: He was already at the Parliament yesterday listening to the so-called State of the Union address by the President of the European Commission. And she made headlines by offering Canada an associate membership of the European Union. Now, that doesn't exist. There's actually no legal framework for that. But there is, and we've heard this just now from Mike Carney, this deep, deep desire on both sides to get closer. And that is because Canada, like Europe, feels really squeezed right now between the big superpowers, the United States and China as well. There was lots of indirect reference to Donald Trump there. You know, we're not about a zero-sum game. That was definitely a dig, even though he wasn't mentioned by name. I'd say, you know, to a large extent, he is the unintentional matchmaker here, really, because traditionally Europe and Canada look to the US as their greatest ally in trade for the EU and Canada, number one trade partner, but also in terms of defence, but no longer. So it's all about diversification, finding like-minded partners to stick together. And that essentially was what the speech was about today.
18: Katia Adler there. Buckingham Palace has issued a swift rebuttal to fresh claims made by Charles L. Spencer, the brother of Princess Diana, about comments made after her death in 1997. In a memoir due to be released next week, L. Spencer said the King, then Prince Charles, told him during discussions about her funeral that his former wife would be forgotten soon enough. Buckingham Palace suggests that grief may have coloured the Earl's memory. Our royal correspondent Noor Nanji told us more about the palace response.
6: I think it reflects the anger that is being felt behind palace walls. Royal aides have very much pushed back on those comments by Earl Spencer that have been serialised in his book. One of the royal aides said to us that they were very much demonstrably untrue claims about a deeply compassionate man. Now, of course, I think the very fact that Buckingham Palace has said anything at all tells you something about the strength of feeling on this one. Because, you know, their famous motto is, of course, never explain, never complain. But here they are issuing a very robust statement, and it suggests just how angry they are about all of this.
18: Noor Nanji. And the main news once again this hour, the United Nations is warning that the world's water cycle is becoming increasingly erratic, swinging between floods and drought with dangerous consequences. And another body of a woman has been found near Johannesburg in South Africa, where a spate of killings has caused fear and outrage. And that's it from this edition of The Newsroom.
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26: BBC News with Jane Steele. The United Nations is warning of a serious decline in the amount of fresh water stored on the Earth's surface. An annual report on water resources also points out that the increasingly erratic weather caused by climate change is predicted to cause both floods and drought. Police have discovered the body of another woman in the South African city of Ekurhuleni, where a spate of killings has led to widespread fear. They've not confirmed whether her killing and that of eight other women over the past 2 months are linked. Canada's Prime Minister Mark Carney has welcomed the European Union's ambition to offer his country associate membership. He told the European Parliament in Strasbourg that Canada and the EU were not just fair-weather allies pursuing zero-sum deals in a veiled criticism of Donald Trump's America. The head of Microsoft's Artificial Intelligence Division has said that everyone working in the field should make a public commitment to only developing systems that humans can control. Mustafa Suleiman said the superintelligence being developed by leading tech firms should always be subordinate and contained. The boss of Snapchat says it would be willing to implement time limits restricting how long teenagers can spend on the app. Evan Spiegel said he believed this could be an important step. The Palestinian Authority has condemned the US denial of a visa to President Mahmoud Abbas so he can attend the UN General Assembly as unjustified. The PA said the move undermined efforts to rebuild trust. Russia has kept up its attacks on Ukrainian infrastructure overnight, targeting 3 factories in and around Kyiv producing drones, and further south, 2 bridges used to supply weapons from Romania. A river in Australia that's home to crocodiles has been approved as the rowing and canoeing venue for the 2032 Brisbane Olympics over the objections of rowing executives from a number of countries. BBC News.
11: One of the reasons why I wanted to come on this tour was because I wanted to stand up here on stages and stadiums across America and say 2 words that are very near and dear to my heart. Free Palestine.
13: Those 2 words spoken by the rapper Macklemore on September 4th at the MetLife Stadium in New Jersey are now at the center of a huge controversy.
14: It's drawn in the American billionaire Robert Kraft, figures from all over the entertainment world, and the musician Ed Sheeran, one of the most successful singer-songwriters of all time. It's raised questions about anti-Semitism, how the war in Gaza is viewed, and the very meaning of free speech.
13: From the BBC, I'm Asma Khalid in Washington, D.C.
14: And I'm Tristan Redman in London. Today on The Global Story, can pop music ever be apolitical?
13: So to talk us through this all, we are joined by our BBC colleague, Mark Savage. He's the BBC's music correspondent. And Mark, thank you for joining us first time on the show. It's a really newsy time on your beat, so I appreciate you taking the time. I should note that we are recording this conversation on Wednesday, September 16th, a little after 10 a.m. Eastern time, which is
14: 3 p.m. in London.
13: 3 p.m. And I want to note that because things may have changed by the time people hear this episode. But I think it's worth backtracking and just going over the wild story of what has happened over the last few days. This is a story about Ed Sheeran, whose music I think many folks will know. But it's also about a musician that many folks may have not thought about in a while, and that is Macklemore. I remember he had these songs, Thrift Shop, Same Love. This was 2012, I think.
15: 2012,
13: yeah. It's been a while. Look, he was popular at the time. He sold millions. I feel like I may have one of his old songs, maybe somewhere deep in Spotify, but he's not really been top in the charts lately. How did he find himself at the center of this story?
15: Well, Macklemore and Ed Sheeran have been friends for more than a decade, and they've worked together, they've toured together before. And according to Ed, Macklemore asked if he could be the support act for these shows that he's putting on in America, playing in massive stadiums, 80, 90,000 people a night. And Ed said yes, because they're good friends. And on the very first show at the MetLife Stadium in New Jersey, as part of his set, he came out, as he has been doing for several years, and shouted Free Palestine.
11: I said free Palestine. I want those words to be loud and clear so the people from Gaza all the way to the occupied West Bank know that we have not forgotten them.
15: And he sang a song, or rapped a song, called Hinds Hall, which is dedicated to pro-Palestinian protesters at US universities. It's a song that does characterize Israel's military action in the Gaza as genocide. Obviously, the Israeli government contests that characterization.
11: Thank you to those students that risked their diplomas, that risked their tuition, that risked their scholarships, that stood up and said no. CUAD students, Students for Justice in Palestine, and Jewish Voices for Peace. Thank you, guys.
15: And he showed images of devastation in Gaza on the big screens across the stadium. If you watch the footage back, some people cheer what he said, but the criticism was almost instantaneous. The Israeli-American Council launched a petition demanding his removal from the tour, and the campaign group Stop Antisemitism said the musician had ambushed fans with propaganda. And that really went viral when another pop star, Pink, reposted their statement on Instagram, and that triggered what has essentially been a two-week onslaught of media coverage about these statements. And he essentially doubled down at the next performance. He said that although he'd been accused of anti-Semitism...
11: To all of my Jewish brothers and sisters.
15: He said criticism of Israel, criticism of apartheid, being against genocide...
11: In no way is a criticism of you. My message is for peace, love, for all human beings to be treated with dignity, respect, and equality.
15: Mm-hmm. But of course, that just fueled the flames even higher. And I think one of the things that's really important to note here is that after those two shows, for some reason, there was a two-week gap in the touring schedule. Hmm. So basically what happened was we had 10 days where commentators on both sides, pro-Israel, pro-Palestine, were able to fight this out. And it just became a bigger and bigger story. And in the background of that, venue owners who were going to be hosting some of the next gigs on the tour started to talk to each other and put pressure on Ed Sheeran and on his promoters to drop Macklemore from the lineup.
13: And so that's how we got to this week, where the story really started to make major headlines. And that is because Macklemore announced that he had been dropped from Ed Sheeran's tour. Why did that happen? What have we been told about why it happened?
15: So we have a couple of sources on this. Macklemore himself said that he had been told by Ed and his promoters that he was no longer part of the tour. In his statement on Instagram, he said that it was venue owners who had put pressure on the touring operation to have him removed. He specifically named one venue owner, a man called Robert Kraft, who owns the New England Patriots in Massachusetts and the stadium that they play in, the Gillette Stadium.
13: Yeah, a well-known figure in Boston. He is someone who throws his weight around from time to time in politics. He's known to be chummy over the years with President Trump, though I think his politics are a bit murky. He's also, to my knowledge, donated to Democrats over the years. He has been a very vocal and strong financial supporter of Israel over the years.
15: And he actually went on the record and spoke to Rolling Stone magazine and confirmed that, yes, he had certainly put pressure on Macklemore to be dropped from his venue. He didn't address the claims that he had rallied around other venues and got them on board. And we have to also mention, of course, that he is a friend of Ed Sheeran's. Ed Sheeran performed at his wedding in 2022 and went on the record after that talking about what a wonderful night it was and called Bob Kraft a sweet guy, he said. But he said that he found what Macklemore had said offensive, and that paired with what he characterised as a history of anti-Semitic statements and imagery had led him to ask for Macklemore's removal. Now, that claim about anti-Semitic imagery relates back to an incident in 2014, kind of around the time when Macklemore was starting to come off the crest of the wave of his success and head back into semi-obscurity. He appeared on stage at a gig in America wearing a wig with a black beard and a witch's nose. To a lot of people, that costume seemed to play on stereotypes of Jewish people. He later apologized, but it is an incident that has kind of dogged him ever since. And as I say, that really contributed in part to him dropping off as a big commercial force. I mean, there were other instances too. At the 2012 Grammys, he won a huge hip-hop award and beat Kendrick Lamar, who was a newcomer at that point. There was a large backlash to that decision on the Grammys. It kind of played into the viewpoint that historically the Grammys have been a racist organization and that have overlooked black music. And certainly, you know, as a white rapper, did Macklemore have a benefit or a boost over Kendrick Lamar, who comes from Compton in LA. But this whole era marks a downturn in his commercial fortunes. And really, like you said, Asma, at the beginning of the show, we haven't heard from Macklemore that much over the last 10 years. And I think it was a surprise to some people that he was suddenly getting this huge prominent support slot on the Ed Sheeran tour. And this has been the result.
14: Okay, so at this point in our story, the backlash is growing. And you mentioned earlier on that Pink gets involved. What is her role in all of this exactly? And who is Pink, very briefly, for those who don't know?
15: So Pink, huge pop star, also performs stadium tours, often swinging off a trapeze while she sings. hits going back to the early 2000s. She wasn't there at the MetLife Stadium gigs where Macklemore made his statements, but obviously saw them on social media and saw what the group Stop Antisemitism had said and amplified their post by reposting it on her Instagram page. She said later on, by way of explaining her intervention, that she is a Jewish mum and that some of the things that had been said in that stadium made her feel scared for her family. You know, there have been a lot of Jewish groups and pro-Israel groups who've said that even the phrase Free Palestine can imply that had been said in that stadium made her feel scared for her family. You know, there have been a lot of Jewish groups and pro-Israel groups who've said that even the phrase Free Palestine can imply the desire for the extinction of the Israeli state.

0: absolutely make you fear for your safety.
1: And have her fans gone with her on that stance that she's taken?
0: I think some people do support her, and some people think that she's stepped over a line and said too much.
2: It is curious to me that Macklemore would have been dropped for speaking about Israel, about Gaza, when you say that he performed this song, Hinds Hall, which is actually from a few years ago. And presumably the people who booked him would have known that. He has been outspoken in his support for Palestinians over the last several years. Is there a sense that Ed Sheeran didn't know that, or the venue owners didn't know that prior to this all happening?
0: I would be amazed if Ed Sheeran, who is a friend of Macklemore's, was not aware of his continued support for pro-Palestinian causes. He has recorded songs about it. He has constantly talked about it on stage. It cannot have been a surprise that he'd said what he did on that stage in New Jersey. I think perhaps people were not prepared for the backlash, even though there have been similar criticisms of acts like Kneecap when they made pro-Palestinian statements at the Coachella Music Festival 2 years ago. It seems inconceivable to me that this was not predictable.
1: This has turned into good publicity for him, though, hasn't it? I mean, it looks like he's getting his message out there to many more people than he would have counted on if it just stayed in the stadium, right?
0: Yeah, there's a bit of Streisand effect to all of this by Robert Kraft intervening and having Macklemore thrown off this tour. He has put a spotlight on what he said. And, you know, that doesn't mean that everybody who hears what Macklemore says will suddenly go, well, I agree with him. But it certainly has thrust the debate back into the mainstream news cycle.
1: Yeah.
2: And we see Macklemore acknowledge that as much, that in some ways he didn't need 10 shows, he said, from Ed. He just needed two to make his point.
0: That's right. He said, from that point of view, this is the most successful tour of my life.
1: How is Ed Sheeran justified publicly that decision to drop his supposed good friend from his tour?
0: If I can say, quite badly. He put out a statement on Tuesday, almost 500 words, and he almost tried to wash his hands of the situation. He was saying, this was not my decision. This was the decision of the promoters. I have my personal views on Gaza, but I'm not going to say them on stage. I want my concerts to be a safe haven, a place of solidarity. And obviously, I'm aware there are children in the audience, so I don't want to upset them. But it all felt like he was trying to distance himself. And, you know, I spoke to one crisis PR manager who said, this is quite literally the worst statement he could have put out, because it just made him seem like he was trying to play both sides of the argument without really backing his friend or condemning him if he had a separate political beef. He just wanted to try and remain above it all.
2: He's trying to be apolitical in this moment.
0: Yeah, and I'm not sure you can be apolitical, because from the very point that you book Macklemore, knowing his history of political statements, then you're giving him your stage. And that seems to a lot of people like an endorsement, whether or not you share those opinions.
2: I mean, one of the things he noted in his statement is that it was not his decision to drop Macklemore. Is that accurate? I mean, doesn't an artist as popular and as well-known as him, wouldn't they dictate some of their own terms?
0: That's certainly been one of the criticisms. You know, it's interesting in his statement that on the one hand, he said Macklemore asked him if he could be part of the tour and Ed said yes. And then when it was time for him to be kicked off the tour, oh, well, that's not my responsibility. So do you only hire and you don't fire? I'm not sure that's entirely how it works. And there have been some people, we were speaking to Jem Aswad, who's the music editor at Variety magazine, who said, you know, Ed Sheeran is someone that could have thrown his weight around a little bit here and said, well, if you're not going to let my support act play at these venues, well, then we just won't come to these venues. We'll find somewhere else and we'll put the tour on our terms. Now, that all very much depends on all of the many, many legal contracts that go into staging a tour. You know, you have a separate agreement with every venue on the tour, and there will be cancellation policies within that. There will be insurance policies within that. If you were to withdraw simply because you didn't like something that the venue had said or a stipulation that they had made, you may end up being the one paying for it. So, you know, without knowing the intricacies of all of the paperwork that was signed around this huge tour, over 1 million people going in the next 3 months, it's hard.

0: to be absolutely certain that Ed Sheeran did or did not have the final say.
1: Mm. In his statement, if the vibe is, I am apolitical, he's saying, I have views, but I keep them to myself.
2: Mm-hmm. And that he wants peace, he says.
1: Yes. To what extent does that stand up, match up to his previous actions in public? Has he ever taken political stances in the past?
0: He absolutely has, yes.
1: Okay.
0: And to be fair to him, most of those political stances have been related to the music industry. So in the UK in particular, he has lobbied the government on copyright reforms, on the reduced opportunities for British musicians after Brexit, things like that that affect the business that he is part of. But that said, he has endorsed Labour candidates during general elections.
1: British political candidates.
2: Oh, wow.
0: Yeah. One gig at Wembley Stadium wore a T-shirt that said Justice for Grenfell in reference to the disastrous fire that claimed many, many lives in London a couple of years ago. Earlier this year, he recorded a charity song for Ukraine with U2 that was dedicated to the victims of the war in Ukraine.
2: It is striking because I didn't realize his advocacy so publicly as it pertains to Ukraine. It seems like he is trying to stay quiet in a conflict in which there is so much polarized opinion and the public doesn't entirely want him to stay quiet, right? I mean, there were over 1,000 Israelis killed by Hamas on October 7th. We've seen more than 70,000 Palestinians killed in the subsequent war. We have seen millions of people displaced Palestinians. And being quiet, I think to some people, feels like a political decision in and of itself.
0: I mean, again, I cannot tell you what Ed Sheeran thinks, but I suppose if you were to contrast Ukraine, where in the West, at least, it is very much seen as a Russian war of aggression, and the Israel-Gaza conflict, where there are people who advocate for both sides, it's a much trickier and thornier debate to get involved in. And it is worth noting that in his statement on Tuesday, Ed Sheeran said he was appalled by the conflict between Israel and Palestine and the suffering and pain caused on both sides. So he's not necessarily staying completely out of it, but I think he is also aware that this is an issue that divides people, you know, even within families, and that that's a very tricky area to get into if you are someone that is trying to play a concert where 80,000 people all come together to celebrate and have a break from the realities of the world.
1: Mm. What does all this mean for Ed Sheeran's reputation? Because in the global story scene, we've been watching the story of Macklemore and Ed Sheeran develop over the last 24 hours. And I think probably this time yesterday, it seemed like a Macklemore story. And now it seems firmly to be an Ed Sheeran story. What does this all mean for him?
0: In the short term, it means he's got to go on tour by himself because every other musician on the tour, apart from Ed Sheeran, has dropped out. That includes the support acts Phineas, who is Billie Eilish's brother and an incredible artist in his own right, the Danish band Lucas Graham, an Irish singer-songwriter called Aaron Rowe, who's up and coming and could very much have used the publicity of being on this Ed Sheeran tour. And then as well, he doesn't even have his backing band, the Irish folk band Beoga, who turn up in the middle of the show to play Galway Girl and other songs with him. And they all said that they did not feel they could continue with this tour while Macklemore was being pushed out. Ed Sheeran is perfectly capable, by the way, of playing a stadium concert by himself. I've seen him do it. He just turns up with his little three-quarter size guitar and a loop pedal, and he layers up the songs and sounds like a full band all by himself. So that's not necessarily a problem. I think the tour will continue. I think he doesn't want to let down fans. He doesn't want to let down the hundreds of people who work behind the scenes that rely on those gigs for their livelihood. I do think it has caused a shift in the way the public perceive him. You know, he is always considered the kind of nice guy of pop. He used to donate his clothes to charity shops. He adopted a rescue kitten. He used to go and play his songs in old people's homes. He has a charity in the UK that supports music education at a time when the government is making cuts to music education. There is a sense that the way he has handled this has not painted him in a good light. But some of that is coming from people who were predisposed to dislike Ed Sheeran in the first place. I saw one comment online today. Someone said, I'm trying to work out how I can boycott Ed Sheeran's music any more than I already am.
1: Oh, wow.
0: I think there are Ed Sheeran haters who are predisposed to dislike Ed Sheeran and will use this as a very useful tool to beat him with. I think there are millions of people that listen to Ed Sheeran that are not engaged in politics and do not listen to the news or read blogs or comments on the internet that will not even know that this has happened. But they will turn up to hear Thinking Out Loud or Perfect, the songs they had played at their weddings, the ones that they had played at their school dances, and they will have a blast.
2: He's quite a wedding song type of guy, as you said.
0: He really is, isn't he?
2: All right, on that note, we're going to say thank you, Mark, for joining us on the show.
1: We have to let you go. You're one of the most in-demand journalists at the BBC today.
0: Today, yeah.
1: Thank you. Always, Mark. Thank you. Thank you so much.
0: Thank you.
1: Well, Asma, that was an absolutely fascinating conversation with Mark. Apart from this question of politics or apolitics in pop, the other big set of questions that all of this has raised for me is the question of freedom of speech, which is a topic that we keep coming back to on The Global Story. When I woke up this morning, I hope you were still asleep at the time because it would have been the middle of the night in Washington. Mm-hmm. I heard this fascinating interview on the BBC Today programme, which is the kind of start the day radio show, between our colleague Justin Webb and a man called Elon Carr of the Israeli-American Council, who were involved as an organisation with some of the early criticism of what Macklemore had said. Here's their conversation.
3: Freedom of speech is sacrosanct in the United States. Of course, we have a First Amendment. But the First Amendment protects people who want to utter their views from censorship or from imprisonment. It doesn't guarantee them a stage in front of 80,000 paying concertgoers.
4: But it does guarantee you, doesn't it, the right to say what you want to say. And for instance, the words Free Palestine don't necessarily mean, do they, that anything awful should happen to Jewish people or indeed to the state of Israel. He might be talking about a free Palestine alongside a state of Israel. In other words, he has the right, doesn't he, to say things, provided they're not openly calling for violence, and for those things to be heard and people to make up their own minds.
3: The First Amendment and the principle of freedom of speech allows people to say what they want to say, but not anywhere they want to say it. Not, for example, in a classroom with students who can't leave, and not in a concert where people have paid to go. He has no right to hijack a stage at a concert. And number two, I beg to differ. Free Palestine, and I don't, by the way, purport to know Macklemore's intentions, but Free Palestine absolutely is a call for the extermination of the state of Israel and the Jewish people. It's very clear.
1: Some of our listeners might contest what Mr. Carr said there about the meaning of what Free Palestine actually is. But be that as it may, the thing that really struck me, Asma, is that Elon Carr starts by saying that freedom of speech in the United States is sacrosanct, which means it's an inviolable principle, it's an absolute. But then he goes on to suggest that there are actually conditions attached to free speech. And that has some people scratching their heads. Which one is it?
2: Well, there's been a lot of debate on that over the last couple of days, Tristan. In the statement that Bob Kraft put out explaining his perspective, he said that his stadium, Gillette Stadium, does not provide a platform for, quote, hate speech. Now, in the U.S., there is no legal definition of hate speech. We don't have a federal law delineating that. And the Supreme Court has repeatedly upheld really broad definitions of free speech because of the First Amendment we have. And that is the conversation we are hearing more and more in some of the political partisan debates of the last couple of days. You heard someone like Congresswoman Alexandria Ocasio-Cortez on the left decry this all as censorship.
5: When you see what Robert Kraft did to line up all of the stadiums to censor speech in that one specific way, it's become clear that this is not just about one music artist or two music artists, but this is about how just a handful of stadium owners and the elite can prevent an entire massive issue.
2: But you are hearing from some conservatives that a private venue, a private business, an employer can do as it wills when it comes to free speech. And This is essentially the conversation you heard a bit on Fox News on Tuesday on this program called The Five. And take a listen to the conservative TV show host, Jesse Waters.
6: All I heard was free Palestine. I don't think that's hate speech. But, you know, if Bob Kraft doesn't want you there, he owns the venue. You're gone.
2: I think sometimes that ethos that we have, that belief in how sacrosanct free speech is, has permeated into the broader culture. But ultimately, there is a distinction between the government limiting your speech and a private venue limiting your speech. I think the reason, though, Tristan, this has raised all sorts of debate is because these have been really live, active conversations in the United States predating this specific issue.
1: 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Cheerio.
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9: Welcome to Outlook. I'm Louise Morris. Today, we're in Adjuntas, in the mountains of Puerto Rico, home to Alexis Masol González. He was an activist without a cause until he found out about plans for an enormous open-pit mine set to tear through the very mountains he'd played in as a boy.
10: I knew right away that this was going to cause an ecological catastrophe. To some extent, it was going to make Puerto Rico unfit for collective living.
9: Alexis and his wife Tinti began creating a movement to oppose the mines, but they were being watched.
10: We were always on our guard. I'd go to San Juan for a meeting and come back at night. And there was always a police car following us. And so we were afraid.
9: But they wouldn't be deterred. Alexis and Tinti's lifelong love story and the battle for the People's Forest after the news.
11: BBC News with Moira Alderson. The United Nations is warning of a serious decline in the amount of fresh water stored on the Earth's surface. Rivers and lakes are drying up while glaciers are retreating, according to a report out on Thursday. The UN's annual report on water resources also points out that the increasingly erratic weather caused by climate change is predicted to cause both floods and drought. Wayne Jenkinson is the World Meteorological Organization's Director of Hydrology.
12: Some regions with smaller glaciers, such as Central Europe, the Caucasus, the Western Canada and United States, may already have reached what we call peak water. After this point, a glacier gives less meltwater each year simply because there is less ice left to melt. That matters for every community downstream that relies on water during hot, dry summers.
11: South African police have discovered the body of a woman in Ekurhuleni, east of Johannesburg, the ninth in 2 months. She was found partially naked with her throat cut. The spate of killings in the area has caused outrage and fear. There's widespread speculation the murders have been committed by a serial killer, but police have not confirmed this. Canada's Prime Minister Mark Carney has welcomed the European Union's ambition to offer his country associate membership. Speaking at the European Parliament, he said Canada and the EU were not just fair-weather allies pursuing zero-sum deals in thinly veiled criticism of Donald Trump's America. Mr. Carney said they had an unyielding defence of human dignity, freedom and democracy.
13: It's this mutual advantage that's at the core of the case for a deeper partnership between Canada and Europe. Europe brings so many things: market power, research depth, advanced manufacturing, the ability and the will to set standards that the world frequently adopts.
11: A court in Syria has issued the first sentences over massacres carried out in the Alawite heartland by armed groups last year. The military court in Aleppo sentenced a former member of the forces of the current government to 20 years in prison, while two supporters of the deposed Assad regime received respectively a death sentence and life imprisonment. Sebastian Usher has this report.
14: The mass killings of Alawites in early 2025 raised fears that Syria might collapse back into sectarian violence just months after the toppling of Bashar al-Assad. Forces affiliated to the new authorities carried out massacres in which entire families were killed. The government claimed it was responding to attacks by pro-Assad armed groups. At least 1,500 people, mostly civilians, were killed. The massacres stained the image of Syria's new leaders. Their opponents said the bloodshed showed they had not shaken off their Islamic extremism roots. The Alawites, to which the Assad family belongs, and several other communities remain suspicious. This trial is unlikely to change that.
11: World news from the BBC. The head of Microsoft's Artificial Intelligence Division has said everyone working in the field should make a public commitment to only developing systems that humans can control. Mustafa Suleiman said the superintelligence being developed by leading tech firms should always be subordinate, contained, aligned and controlled. He reserved particular concern for Anthropic. While praising it for being well-intentioned, he said the firm was encouraging AI to think of itself as human. Russia has kept up its attacks on Ukrainian infrastructure overnight, targeting three factories in and around Kyiv, producing drones, and further south, two bridges used to supply weapons from Romania. It also claims to have hit a steel mill in Zaporizhia. The High Court in Uttar Pradesh, India's largest state, has ordered restrictions be lifted on a man who converted to Islam to marry a Muslim woman. 31-year-old Ayush Malik said he'd been put under illegal confinement as he'd married against his father's wishes. The judge said Mr. Malik was free to choose his religion and his spouse. A river in Australia that's home to crocodiles has been approved as the rowing and canoeing venue for the 2032 Brisbane Olympics, despite objections from rowing executives from a number of countries. Critics say the river is prone to flooding and its currents and natural bends can make the races unfair. The BBC's Simon Atkinson reports from Queensland.
15: The state premier, David Crisafulli, who's pushing hard to have parts of the Brisbane Olympics held in regional Queensland, has dismissed the rowing execs as a group of elites. Absent, in public at least, the C word, crocodiles. Saltwater crocs up to 4 metres long are spotted in the Fitzroy regularly, though there have been no recorded attacks on humans. This weekend, Rockhampton hosts a school rowing regatta. The event's safety management plan, seen by the BBC, mentions the word crocodile 28 times.
11: Simon Atkinson with that report. That's the latest BBC News.
9: Hello and welcome to Outlook. I'm Louise Morris. Today we're in Puerto Rico to hear a story about how passion can move mountains. Puerto Rico is a Caribbean territory of the United States. During my recent visit, I left the hordes of American tourists behind and wound my way up through small villages and twisting roads to the town of Adjuntas to meet one half of a couple who together took on a 15-year struggle to save the mountains they called home. I wanted to hear about their activism for sure, but I wanted to hear about their love story first.
16: Aquí está en el balcón. En ese balcón fue que nos dimos el primer beso.
10: It was here. On that balcony, the one at the front of the house where we shared our first kiss. Every time I sit there, that moment comes to my mind. Tinti even wrote me a letter about it, saying, Alexis, we were wrong to have our first kiss there because it's your parents' house, out of respect for them. But it makes me very happy remembering that.
16: Pero a mí me hizo muy feliz recordar eso.
9: Memories of stolen kisses, a bronze cast of a woman's defiantly clenched fist, and sepia-tinged photos of a family rooted in the small mountain town of Adjuntas, Puerto Rico. This candy-coloured house on the hill is steeped in the legacy of Alexis Masol González and Faustina Tintidea Diaz's love, and all they overcame together.
10: There are many stories behind each painting. Here are the family photo albums.
9: They may have grown up and raised a family of their own in this sleepy town, but their lives were anything but quiet.
10: Here we also have a bronze cast of Tinti's fist. She was a woman who was always feisty. And there we see her with her bicycle. It was that young woman I fell in love with.
9: It's impossible not to be drawn in by Alexis. A compact man, he fizzes with energy, eyes glittering as he stumbles over words in his haste to share all that he adored about his wife Tinti and their 60 plus years together.
16: Habla de una joven libre, inteligente.
10: I am speaking about a young woman who is free-spirited, intelligent, and naturally also a young woman who fell in love with a freckled guy, as she called me.
16: Pecoso, como me decía.
9: It's the kind of love you dream about. Tinti passed away in 2021, but Alexis still speaks of her in the first person, as if he can't quite make sense of a world without her in it. So although this is an interview with Alexis, I feel that Tinti's with us too.
16: Y aquí fue cuando nos casamos.
10: This was when we got married.
9: Is it super joven? You look so young.
16: Sí, un día glorioso. No se olvida.
10: It was a glorious day, one I'll never forget. We live connected to nature and forest here. It makes me feel very calm.
16: Eso que tú ves allá, ese es el bosque de la Olimpia, que se lo logramos.
10: And what you see over there, that's the Olimpia forest, Bosque Olimpia, that we managed to save.
9: Looking out from that same balcony where the couple shared their first kiss, you can see part of the mountain range they spent 15 years fighting to protect.
10: See here the silhouette of the sleeping giant. The mountain, which is shaped like a giant.
9: But that was only part of their life's work. Their relationship would weather surveillance, hurricanes, and together they would found Casa Pueblo, the environmental organization that's the heart of their many community projects. And their legacy would eventually be recognized by the Goldman Prize, pretty much the Nobel Prize for environmental causes. Now, back to the first time that Alexis saw that chamaquita who captured his heart.
10: I remember it clearly. We live near each other. So I'd see a girl who always wore jeans, which wasn't common back then. And she listened to a lot of English language music, like Elvis Presley.
17: Oh, hold me close, hold me tight, make me thrill with delight.
10: Such a beautiful music, really. And so she inspired me. One day I went to the pharmacy to buy some medicine, and she was working there. Another day I went to the snack bar, and she was working there too. Once I went in my Jeep to get some gasoline, and she was the one who filled it up. She worked because she was an independent woman, but also because she was poor.
16: Pobre, y ella se sufragaba todos los gastos.
9: Alexis was impressed. His own background as an only child had been more comfortable.
16: Fui consentido, me cuidaba mucho. Yo nací aquí en Adjunta.
10: I was spoiled. They took really good care of me. I was born here in Adjuntas. Ever since I was a child, we'd go hiking in the mountain.
16: Y los olores a las flores.
10: The smell of the flowers and the sound of the rain and the river are spectacular.
16: De la lluvia y el río son
18: espectaculares.
9: And what of that Elvis Presley-loving trouser-clad girl with 100 jobs who'd fascinated the young Alexis? Well, he hadn't been the only one doing the noticing. Alexis played in the town's band, and that had caught Tinti's eye too.
18: La gente le gustan los músicos. Y un día...
10: One day, after playing music, all the boys were walking around the plaza in one direction, while the girls walked in the opposite one. That way, we can see each other's faces. So, I saw Tinti, and I invited her to sit down on the bench with me. And that's where we become a couple, on a bench in the plaza. And now it has a plaque that says, Tinti and Alexis, their love story began here.
18: Aquí comenzó el idilio del amor.
9: That's very beautiful. Sí. I love the idea that all the boys and the girls were circling each other, trying to catch each other's eyes.
18: Habían jarana para bailar.
10: And there was also a party. And for the first time, I danced with her. I was able to hold her. And then she left to Rio Piedra to go to college. I went to Mayagüez, and that's when the letters started. The letters were what kept us connected. We were boyfriend and girlfriend, but more than that, we were like a friends, and we truly love each other. In her letter, she said, Alexis, what makes me happy is that you respect me so much.
18: Lo más que me alegra de ti es que tú me respetas tanto.
9: We'll come back to those letters later. Tinti and Alexis would keep every single one of them, like a map charting the evolution of their romance. The couple graduated, married, and started a family. By this point, Alexis was working as an engineer, and they'd settled in Guaynabo, an affluent city just west of the capital, San Juan. Think gated communities and fancy shopping malls.
18: Yo ganaba mucho dinero, pero mucho dinero.
10: I was making a lot of money. I mean, a lot of money. We bought really a big house, and we had an apartment by the sea in the capital. I had a boat.
9: It was a life many people dream of. Yet, for Tinti and Alexis, something rung hollow.
18: Este modelo de país colonial capitalista.
10: This model of alienating, patriarchal, obsolete, capitalist, colonial country. That's not who we are, so we decide to leave for Adjuntas. And I think that was one of the greatest things that ever happened to us as a couple.
18: Eso de las cosas más grandes que nos pasó juntos.
9: So, in 1978, they traded in the big fancy house in Guaynabo for a simple life in the mountains of Adjuntas. There were other changes, too.
18: Ella consiguió trabajo de maestra de inglés. Y yo...
10: She got a job as an English teacher, and I ended up unemployed. Now she is the one who's supporting the family. It was a wonderful turn of event because I was depending on her, and it wasn't a problem.
9: Now, if you're wondering what prompted the sudden rejection of their luxurious lifestyle, well, it had been brewing for a while. This was the era of the Cuban and Nicaraguan revolutions. There was disquiet in Puerto Rico too. It was and still is a territory of the United States. Although Puerto Ricans are US citizens, they can't actually vote in US elections, and they receive less funding and fewer benefits. The island remains much poorer than the 50 states. Back in the 80s, there was an energized struggle for independence from the US, as well as for better living conditions. There were armed groups as well as many peaceful activists. Both were met with large-scale government surveillance and sometimes police violence. Tinti and Alexis would read all about it. Their home was full of protest songs and the writings of Che Guevara, Fidel Castro, and Martin Luther King.
18: Traíamos eso, pues nos ayudó mucho.
10: We brought all of that with us. It really helped us to make decisions. All of that had an impact on us because, well... the politics on Puerto Rico, but we were never activists.
18: Pero no, nunca fuimos activistas.
9: Alexis repeats this often, keen to distance himself from party politics. Nevertheless, the couple's political awakening was about to prove very useful. It was 1980, when they were presented with a cause of their own.
19: One morning, when you were living in Anhutas, you opened the newspaper and you read that the Puerto Rican government had decided to allow international corporations to develop open-pit copper, gold, and silver mines in the mountains of Anhutas, the rivers and forests that you'd played in as a boy. How did that hit you?
18: Mira, como yo estudié ingeniería.
10: Look, since I studied engineering, I knew right away that this was going to cause an ecological catastrophe. I knew it as soon as I read it. So I went to Tinti, and then she said to me,
18: "Mira, Alexi, vamos a crear un grupo. Vamos a crear algo.
10: Let's start a group. Let's create something to oppose this." And that's how the project was born. It's not as if we thought we're going to Anhutas to start a revolution, right? We're going to shut down the mines. That's it. We were decided on that.
18: Con eso nos conformamos.
19: So a very important moment.
18: Eso cambió nuestras vidas.
10: It changed our lives. We decided to educate people about the mines and started looking for documents supporting the mining project.
9: Tinti and Alexis would source proof of how damaging the mines would be by any means possible.
10: Once we went to a place that I'm not going to name. Tinti kept the secretary occupied while I snuck in and went through all the shelves and found a very important document. I hid it and we stole it.
19: You managed to get the company's documents and actually read what they themselves had said the impact would be. So they saw radical reductions in water flow, contamination of air, of agricultural soils, drinking water erosion. I wanted to ask what it was like to see what they themselves were admitting that these mines would do.
18: Con eso sabíamos que era urgente.
10: Well, we knew it was urgent, and Tinti and I were living in a state of despair. The water from Anhutas flowed through a pipeline to Arecibo and reached San Juan, supplying water to 1.5 million people. That's why we were so desperate.
18: Por eso era que la desesperación de nosotros.
9: So Tinti and Alexis and a group of friends set about organizing their first protest against the mines.
18: Ya estábamos organizados. Ya el grupo tenía siete personas.
10: Our group was already organized, seven people, including Tinti and I. And we called it for the first anti-mining rally. We really did things right. We were putting on a cultural workshop too. We went on TV to talk about it. We went to the university as well. We mobilized Anhutas and all of Puerto Rico.
9: All that work and all that anticipation, and...
18: Y solamente vino una persona a la plaza.
10: And only one person showed up at the plaza. That was a huge disappointment. Tinti and I went home that night and just cried. It was really painful.
9: To add salt to the wound, the rest of the organizers bailed too.
10: Five of them said, "We are leaving."
18: Puerto Rico no tiene salvación. Este es un pueblo colonial. Este pueblo lo que le gusta es el jangueo y el vacilón.
10: Puerto Rico is beyond saving. These are colonized people. These people just like to hang out and have fun. They left, leaving the two of us.
9: But Tinti and Alexis weren't going to give up on their fellow Puerto Ricans that easily. If it was just the two of them, so be it.
10: I mean, they weren't wrong, because Puerto Rico is a colony, but neither are we a bunch of idiots. Ever since the Americans came, we've defended our flag, which was once banned and our language. And these people are truly glorious.
18: Este pueblo es bien glorioso. No nos vamos a quitar.
10: We're not going to back down. We need strategy.
9: So Alexis and Tinti started to think, what could bring everyone together to combat the mines?
18: La cultura nos une.
10: Culture brings us all together. Don't we all love rivers, mountains, the countryside, poetry and music? That's what truly unites us.
9: It was slow going, They put on concerts and created a children's dance group. Then, during the interval of each show, they'd roll out a bedsheet and project images of the destruction the mines would bring to the region and explained what would happen if they didn't put a stop to it.
18: El mensaje era simpático, no antipático.
10: Our message was positive, not hostile.
9: At first, their audiences were small, just the parents of the kids involved. But then they brought their friends, who brought theirs.
18: Y entonces, poquito a poquito,
10: little by little, they began to understand that the mines would cause harm and destruction. And then other people joined in, and eventually the whole town. Our work was based on culture and participatory democracy. That's how we were able to win over the hearts of a whole country, not just in Adjuntas.
18: Pudimos ganar el corazón a un país, no solamente a Junta.
9: But not everyone was in favor of what Tinti and Alexis were building. They say they spotted kids passing information to the police after their meetings. And when one day, no one showed up for a rehearsal.
18: Sabíamos que algo pasaba.
10: We knew that something was going on. And when we went to visit the kids' parents, the police was there. There was an officer who would say,
18: Mira, no te juntes con esos comunistas porque esa gente son mala.
10: Look, don't hang out with those communists. Those people are bad and they set things on fire. So they tried to isolate Tinti and I as if we were bad people. So we already knew that we were on their radar.
19: Did you feel that you were in danger at all?
18: Siempre estábamos cuidando. Yo iba a San Juan a una reunión y venía de noche.
10: We were always on our guard. I'd go to San Juan for a meeting and come back at night. And there was always a police car following us. The police intelligence division was chasing us, and so we were afraid they'd try to make us have an accident. There were even undercover agents.
9: The money at stake ran into the millions, and in 1980s Puerto Rico, that kind of fight had a price. State surveillance of anyone opposing government interests was widespread. Thousands of dossiers compiled illegally by the authorities on so-called subversives around this time, known as Las Carpetas, were later revealed by the press.
10: There was this older man, and we never would have guessed that he was an undercover agent. The police were paying him to write reports on us. We actually have this report now because they were later made public. We were being completely hounded.
19: What was it like to find out that there was someone within your own organization informing on you?
10: That hurt us so much. A lot of us wanted to attack him to get revenge. Well, Tinti and I said no. That wouldn't accomplish anything and would only take us, of course.
18: Tú tienes que saber de ti y quién es el verdadero adversario.
10: You have to know who your real adversary is. The adversary was the mining companies and the government of Puerto Rico. But that poor man who was a cop wasn't the adversary. The neighbor who supported the mines, they weren't our adversary.
9: In spite of the intimidation tactics, the anti-mine movement grew.
18: Estábamos tan fuertes ya.
10: We were already so strong. We had Casa Pueblo, a community. We'd already organized many activities, and people from all over the world visited Casa Pueblo.
9: Ah, yes, Casa Pueblo. A bright orange painted traditional house with the doors wide open to the local town. Tinti and Alexis had bought it back in 1985 to be the heart of their movement, and by now it had a radio station, public library, gardens, and people came there to learn how to launch their own anti-mining struggles. So, when the Puerto Rican mining project was paused, they knew better than to think they'd won. By 1992, it was back on the table again, and they were ready.
10: We already felt that we had more support than before. So we felt that we could defeat them.
18: Que podíamos triunfar.
9: With a renewed fight came renewed oppression. Alexis and Tinti would often come home to find their house ransacked, broken into again. Between the constant meetings, protests, and door-to-door campaigning, it started to become too much. The couple needed to get away for a few days to breathe.
16: Nos montamos en un crucero.
10: We took a cruise to the Caribbean islands.
9: But leaving the struggle behind wasn't that easy.
10: When we reached the Virgin Islands, we were in U.S. territorial waters. We were on the cruise ship when they announced,
16: "Todos los huéspedes, favor de mantenerse dentro de su cuarto."
10: All guests, please remain in your rooms. We saw the Coast Guard arrive, and a little while later,
16: y al ratito, tocaron en la puerta.
10: They knocked on the door. They had come for us. They searched through the beds, all our belongings and bags. And that really upset us. Feeling persecuted is horrible.
16: Pero resulta que nos hicimos famosos en el barco. En el barco, todo el mundo venía del barco, nos regalaban vino.
10: But we became famous on the boat. Everyone would come and give us wine. They check our hands. It turned into a show of solidarity. So that's the part of the struggle where you can transform hatred into a love or into something beautiful.
9: That's a really important outlook to be able to keep going, because it was a long struggle.
16: Fueron 15 años.
10: It was 15 years.
9: Hurricanes, prizes, and a visit to the People's Forest. Alexis and Tinti's story continues on Outlook after the news.

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3: BBC News with Moira Alderson. The United Nations is warning of a serious decline in the amount of fresh water stored on the Earth's surface. An annual report on water resources also points out that the increasingly erratic weather caused by climate change is predicted to cause both floods and drought. South African police have discovered the body of a woman in Ekurhuleni, east of Johannesburg, the ninth in 2 months. The spate of killings in the area has caused outrage and fear. Canada's Prime Minister Mark Carney has welcomed the European Union's ambition to offer his country associate membership. He said Canada and the EU were not just fair-weather allies pursuing zero-sum deals in thinly veiled criticism of Donald Trump's America. The head of Microsoft's Artificial Intelligence Division says everyone working in the field should make a public commitment to only developing systems that humans can control. Mustafa Suleiman said the superintelligence being developed should always be subordinate and contained. The European Union's executive body has announced plans to keep children safe online, including a ban on under-13s using social media. Earlier, the boss of Snapchat said it would be willing to implement time limits, restricting how long teenagers can spend on the app. Russia has kept up its attacks on Ukrainian infrastructure overnight, targeting 3 factories in and around Kyiv producing drones, and further south, 2 bridges used to supply weapons from Romania. Fiji's declared HIV a national crisis because of soaring rates of infection. It's estimated that 1 in 60 adults in the South Pacific nation are living with the virus, which causes AIDS. And a river in Australia that's home to crocodiles has been approved as the rowing and canoeing venue for the 2032 Brisbane Olympics over the objections of rowing executives from a number of countries. BBC News.
4: Welcome back to Outlook. I'm Louise Morris. Today we're in Adjuntas, a small town nestled in the mountains of Puerto Rico, where a couple met, fell in love, then decided to take on one of the territory's biggest mining projects. Alexis Masol Gonzalez and Faustina Tintidea Diaz's love for each other was enduring and intense, captured in all their college letters to one another. Tinti died in 2021, but Alexis speaks of her constantly, almost bouncing with excitement as he ensures those who weren't fortunate enough to meet her see her through his eyes. Alexis said that together they'd faced harassment and surveillance over their long campaign to ban the mines that endangered their beloved mountains. In 1993, Tinti and Alexis changed tactics. They had a plan, and it would transform the mining site itself.
5: Lo que hacíamos es que nos metíamos.
6: What we did was plant trees. It was a form of civil disobedience. We planted 100 or 200 trees. After, they would pull them all up. We shouted yes to life, not to mines. That's why we planted trees. So it was hard for them to accuse us of destroying things or breaking anything. We never set anything on fire. We never did that.
4: One of Alexis and Tinti's favorite musicians, Danny Rivera, even joined them. He brought his dad along too.
5: Y él cantara.
6: And he sang, and we passed the boundary fence, and we kept walking. And he went up to his dad and sang to him.
5: Viejo, mi querido viejo.

0: cuando el viento.
1: La lucha tiene que tener emoción.
2: Struggles have to be full of emotion to sustain them.
1: No solamente queremos un bosque, queremos nosotros ser los manejadores del bosque.
2: We didn't only want a forest, we wanted to be managers of that forest.
3: Eventually, in 1995, after years of planting trees only for them to be ripped up, they had a breakthrough.
1: Tinti me dijo, mira Alexis, te llama el alcalde.
2: Tinti says to me, look Alexis, the mayor's calling you. I can't stand politicians. It turned out that the governor of Puerto Rico was coming to his house and the mayor invited me to meet him. Tinti was like, wow, imagine having a breakfast with the governor. We want to tell him straight up.
1: Ya es tiempo de que se acabe este proyecto de las minas.
2: It's time to put an end to this mining project. And he came here to sign the law banning open pit mining.
3: What was it like to know that you hadn't only won this achievement for Adjuntas and for the Cordillera Central, but for the whole of the territory?
1: Vencimos la minería. Bueno, sí, estamos orgullosos de eso.
2: We defeated the mining industry. Yes, of course, we are proud of that. For us, our legacy lies in saving our territory so that there'll be life for the future. It's not so much Casa Pueblo, it's a territory, because they really would have destroyed Puerto Rico.
1: Que tú hubiesen destruido Puerto Rico.
3: The law banning open pit mining in Puerto Rico was signed on the 1st of June 1995. And just over a year later, the governor declared the former mining site the People's Forest.
1: Celebramos la victoria con el centenario de la bandera puertorriqueña.
2: We celebrate the victory with the 100th anniversary of the Puerto Rican flag. And that's when we really let loose. There was non-stop music all week. And we realized that another country is possible, little by little, and from the bottom up, not from the top down.
1: Y de abajo hacia arriba, no de arriba para abajo.
3: But as you might have guessed, Tinti and Alexis weren't quite done yet. First, Alexis took me to see what Bosque del Pueblo, or the People's Forest, looks like today.
1: Escucho un güey.
2: Heard that güey? It's a little bird.
1: Que estamos en la Plaza Cala abajo. Donde estamos ahora.
2: We're in the Cala Abajo Plaza. Right where we are now, this would have been a 2,000 feet deep crater.
3: 360 degrees around us, I can just see lush mountains, little houses kind of nestled in the trees. It's quite a spectacular view.
1: Esto hubiese sido convertirlo en un desierto, en un árido.
2: It would have become arid wasteland. It would mean the end of everything, of bird life. So we found endangered trees, and it was here that we discovered the Julian chivi. You see it?
3: Oh!
1: Ave María, Nina, qué bueno que lo viste. Qué mucha alegría me dio.
2: How amazing that you saw it.
1: Wow. Es bien difícil de ver.
2: It's really hard to spot him. It's camouflage.
3: It's like a tiny little delicate bird with a thin beak in black and white.
1: Sí. ¿Se fue?
2: Ah, it went.
3: The Saturday following our visit, another 500 native trees would be planted. And Casa Pueblo has grown alongside the forest with a host of new projects, one of which would prove more useful than they ever could have known.
4: There is still no end in sight to this uncommonly powerful hurricane season in the Atlantic. And the longer it goes on, the more records it seems to break. Hurricane Maria, now the strongest storm to make landfall in Puerto Rico in almost a century. When it hit, it certainly felt like it.
3: In 2017, Hurricane Maria tore through Puerto Rico. Around 3,000 people were killed, the power grid was completely destroyed, and it caused the longest blackout in US history, over 181 days without power for many communities. How did it hit Adjuntas?
0: Un árbol cayó encima de la casa.
2: A tree fell right on our house. So, Tinti and I spent the hurricane here at Casa Pueblo. I brought a mat and we slept there.
0: Adjuntas quedó sin energía eléctrica por cerca de un año.
2: Adjuntas didn't have electricity for about a year. But just 3 months before Hurricane Maria, Casa Pueblo had inaugurated 100% a solar energy system here. I don't know who it was looking down on us, but this system gave us energy independence.
0: Y venían cientos de personas diarias a darse diálisis.
2: A hundred of people came every day for dialysis, respiratory therapies, or to charge their cell phones.
3: And their work was getting noticed by the Goldman Prize, no less, an internationally renowned prize for champions of the environment. The couple flew to San Francisco, where Alexis accepted his award.
2: And finally, there was a party. Part of the program involved everyone singing a song from their own country. I say to Tinti, you know how to sing. I want you to join me singing the song, I want a town that love and sing.
5: Yo quiero un pueblo que ría y que cante.
2: By Danny Rivera. And Tinti looked me up and down and said, I didn't win the Goldman Prize. You won it. You sing on your own.
0: Así era esa voz de este tipo. Eso me encantó de ella. No me dio coraje.
2: That's the kind of woman that she was. I love that about her. It didn't make me mad.
3: I'm very sorry for your loss, because Tinti passed away about 4 years ago.
0: Tinti está. Aunque no esté físicamente, pero Tinti está.
2: Although she's not here physically, Tinti is still here. One day I went to bathe in the river at 7 in the morning. At that hour, so cold in the river. And I wanted the river's water to wash away my sorrow. Then, in the midst of the pain, I began to find myself.
0: Empecé dentro del dolor a encontrarme yo.
3: Remember the letters? The ones young Tinti and Alexis would send back and forth while they studied in different cities? Those letters, I've read some of them because you've published some of them online and now in a book, and they're deeply, deeply romantic. And it makes me quite sad that we don't write letters very much anymore, because we're not going to have these beautiful mementos. After Tinti died, you went back and you read all the letters, 150 of them, and then you decided to write back to her. But from now, can you tell me what that was like?
0: Bueno, yo la quería, la quise toda la vida, ¿verdad?
2: Well, I love her my whole life. But when I read the letter, I felt like her death had given me the chance to be reborn. I decided on a process of leaving behind sexist attitudes.
0: Tinti es constructora, arquitecta.
2: Tinti is the architect and builder behind this project, but neither the press nor the people who hand out prizes recognize her. And so,
0: Tinti es constructora, arquitecta.
2: Tinti is the architect and builder behind this project, but neither the press nor the people who hand out prizes recognize her. And so, I wanted to reply to the letters, but

0: muchos diarios. 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
1: I started finding lots of treasures and came across her diaries. I read in one of them, Alexis is unbearable.
0: Está insoportable.
2: So I'll leave you here with Alexis and a final letter to Tinti composed in the dappled light of their beloved forest.
0: Te escribo desde el bosque de la Olimpia y te siento como el sonido del río y los pájaros cantando.
1: I'm greeting to you from the Olimpia forest and I feel you in the sound of the river and the birds singing. I am so happy to be greeting from this place, thanks to you.
0: Gracias a ti desde este lugar.
2: Our heartfelt thanks to Alexis Masol González, speaking to us from Casa Pueblo, Adjuntas, Puerto Rico. Alexis was voiced by Henry Bravo, and Carla Claudio was our fixer. This story was reported and produced by me, Louise Morris. Now, from the People's Forest to the world's largest rainforest, the Amazon, where Professor David George Haskell has lovingly chronicled the sounds of biodiversity surrounding a massive cebu tree, part of his mission to visit 12 different species of tree around the world and record their sounds.
3: About 5 years ago, I had a realization that trees were making all sorts of extraordinary sounds and that I might follow those sounds back into the stories that lie behind them. And one of the places we visited was the Western Amazon rainforest. It took a day or two by boat and by little buses to get to this particular part of the forest. And in this forest, there's a tree that's so large that it towers at least 10 meters over all the other trees. The sebo tree is a giant. There are ladders, metal ladders, attached into the tree. So when you're underneath the tree, before you climb the ladders, it's very dark because there are multiple layers of canopy. And then you climb up the tree through the vines, the understory, and slowly the green light starts to brighten. You get a few glimpses of the blue sky above you, but still you have to climb up and up and up. And at the very top, you look out over this vast Amazonian expanse. And my senses were all washed over with the extraordinary biodiversity of the forest. So the first thing that I hear in the recording is the range of life in this one place. The toucans and the macaws fly past. The little colored warblers come and sit in the trees. And there's a fig tree growing from the center of the sebo tree. So there's an ecosystem in miniature on the top. The sebo tree itself is absolutely covered by other plants growing one on top of the other. And when it rained, I went from leaf to leaf under the tree canopy, recording, pressing the microphone up close to the leaves to hear the different boop, boop, boop, boop. I must have looked a little crazy with a microphone as if I was interviewing these various plants, listening to their various sounds as the rain fell on them. And these enormous drops that are like a drumstick banging on the leafy drum skins below. I visited about a dozen trees in various places around the world, and for each tree I visited dozens of times, for a few, maybe 100 or more times. My practice was to go back again and again and sit and listen. Pay attention, talk to people. And through those many dozens of visits, come to know that place, come to know the story of the tree through repeated attention to its place. For several years, I've been teaching a summer course for undergraduate students on St. Catherine's Island, which is on the shoreline of the state of Georgia in the United States. This particular palm tree attracted me, partly through the richness of its acoustic life. The ocean washes up against the roots of the palm tree and then drags away particles of sand, undercutting the palm tree's roots. So by dropping a hydrophone into the water, I could detect some of that motion. And it was clear that the beaches were eroding at a very rapid pace. I had visited this tree for 4 or 5 years,

0: It was hard to find the tree. I thought I knew it well. And yet the coast was being reorganized by the power of the waves, that it never looked the same two times in a row. And then, on a spring tide, the storm was pounding. I could not hear anything except the beating tumult of the waves pounding themselves against the fallen trees and the eroding dunes. I came to the tree and found that it has toppled into the ocean. I stayed because I wanted to be with the tree. And it was actually quite a sad and frightening experience to see it toppled. And then to see this tree that is probably hundreds of years old seem like a great diminishment of this once wonderfully large, powerful creature. But at the same time, I knew that this has always been the life of palm trees. They grow, and then they put out prodigious numbers of seeds to colonize new dunes. I have learned how much I go through life with my senses turned off. So my own personal journey has been one of committing again and again to try to pay attention to the world that I'm in with an active sense of curiosity.
1: That was Professor David George Haskell speaking to Outlook in 2016. I'm Louise Morris. Thanks for listening.
2: BBC World Service. And now, history told by the people who were there. It's Witness History. Today, we're going back to 1997, when the world was on the brink of a revolution that would change the course of modern commerce. What began as a pioneering venture would grow into a global industry. Today, India is one of the world's leading call centre destinations. Pramod Basin was one of the first people to spot the opportunity. Rebecca Kesby spoke to him in 2019.
3: You know, I could tell you there was a eureka moment. There wasn't. It was quite a simple idea, but it grew in complexity and potential as we thought about it, because it seemed so obvious that it was almost surprising nobody had thought of it earlier.
4: Pramod Basin had been working abroad in the US and Britain for General Electric for more than 20 years. When, in his mid-40s, he headed home to India, he saw an opportunity to build a new company, and one that would change India's employment market forever.
3: I had the ability both to understand what US businesses wanted, but also the excitement and of starting up a new business venture in India. So for me, it was an enormously exciting time, both from a career perspective, as well as the joy of coming home and being able to do something new and different. The caliber of people we could attract at that time and now in India was phenomenal. And the costs at which you could hire people were incredibly low compared to international salaries for the same qualification. Not quite the same qualification, roughly the same qualification. So, you know, you could hire a graduate at that time pretty much for $3,000 a year. You could hire a chartered accountant for $14,000, $15,000. You could hire a master's degree for $5,000, $6,000. And I could see that they were as good as anybody I'd worked with anywhere in the world. English speaking was another one. Once we advertised, and we needed to fill 20 spots, and we got 8,000 applications, out of which 4,000 were totally acceptable. I knew I had an avalanche coming at me. And literally at that point in time, you realized you were sitting on a gold mine. It didn't hit us till that point in time.
4: The early days of Pramod's pioneering call centre were rather basic.
3: The first call centre experiment was again done in a tiny room, 25 feet by 25 feet. Barriers made of cardboard between phones. Separators made with saris. We didn't have soundproof stuff. We didn't know how to do that. So we brought saris and curtains. And so we went there. It was a shambles. There were wires everywhere. There's sari, there's calls going on. And just starting to experiment.
4: But appropriate office space wasn't going to be the biggest challenge to overcome. India's notoriously unreliable phone network would be the first major stumbling block.
3: You know, in those days, we all had three phone lines at home, or two phone lines, because one was down all the time. So calling my bosses up and telling them how I was going to do all their processing for all their mission critical processes on our phone lines was considerably a challenge because the phone line would drop as I would tell them this. And so this used to happen quite a lot. When we went to the telecom authority, of course, they laughed at us and said, are you kidding? We're going to let you put phone lines so that you can dial people all over the world? Are you trying to set up a phone company? It's not going to happen, right? But outside this building, if you go, is a true landmark of India. It's a giant satellite dish. It was like we had found, you know, Nirvana. When they put that satellite dish up there, and there's a picture of all of us crowded under that dish, because that was our first private link allowed in India to a private company to dial out. It had a waiting time, so there was a lag. There was a time lag when you talk to people, which was a pain, so we worked hard to reduce that. We had lots of issues with it, but it was a huge landmark for us. Getting that big satellite dish in place was the start, I think, in some respects, of the entire revolution.
4: Technological problems could be overcome, but the next major challenge would be customer expectation, and that proved to be far harder to satisfy. Whilst all the employees at Pramod's call centre had excellent qualifications and good English, their Indian accents were not so warmly received by customers calling in from the US and Europe.
5: Ma'am, the amount here is $128. Would you like to make a check over the phone? I can post the check also.
3: Yes, they met hostility quite often because either people were saying, where are you calling from? Or sometimes they couldn't understand them. What is this funny accent? Kind of wondering where the hell this call is coming from. We had accent correction training going on, right? One of the rather bad areas which we didn't excel at was appliances. You know, when appliance owners would call us in with a broken down appliance and our people had never seen a washing machine before. So they're calling them and say, my washing machine, you know that thing at the back which is leaking away? And I'm like, what? So we triple checked everything to prove that our quality was excellent. We had double backups on phone lines, on everything possible. You know, because in those days, the risk of error was high and any problem would have been an India problem, not a problem of the process. It would have been India won't work, India can't work.
4: Workers were encouraged to study the cultures of the countries they were phoning, to familiarise themselves with the football premiership or the National Hockey League, to watch the soap operas, even to sound more like the people they were calling.
3: All the trainers seemed to have American accents, so our employees started picking up American accent. And then as you're talking to Americans all the day, your accent gets more pronounced. So that entire change, that cultural change that was happening, is why I get so terribly excited when I come back to this office, because I could see these young people getting transformed. We were trying to train them in things like the weather in the US. You know, if you're calling Arizona, you might as well know whether there's a thunderstorm or snow or ice. You might as well try and get a little more familiar with sports, big events that are happening around that point in time, so that you don't, July 4th, you don't call everybody up and not know which day it is. And then figuring out, you know, what do we call ourselves? If I say, hello, this is Pramod, they don't know who the hell that is. If I say, hello, this is Pete, it's better.
4: While trades unions in Europe questioned the ethics of outsourcing jobs to India, where staff were paid considerably less, worked excruciatingly long hours, often at night, and were even encouraged to change their own names, Pramod argues the call centres did offer great opportunities to their employees and even changed the Indian economy.
3: You know, I think when you're in the throes of it, you don't realise what you've got. And what we had was a tiger by the tail. I don't think we realized what a huge industry this would become. And even if we did, it was beyond belief to some extent, because it's almost beyond what certainly our imagination was at that time. But you know, it's built our cities in many ways. It's built Gurgaon, it's built Hyderabad, Jaipur. Many cities have been built around this industry. Because these are young kids and you look at them, they have money, they're gonna spend it. It gives rise to restaurants, malls, shops, car sales, homes, everything, right? All the stuff. But fast, the biggest element is just what it's done to the people. You know, 50% of our employees are women. Men and women working together in a way that doesn't happen in India that much. You know, it was quite liberating, I think, at some level. Economically, very empowering for them. Now, many people can criticize the job, and I think quite rightly. Some of it is very boring. But, you know, it's changed their lives. There are kids here who financed homes, colleges for their relatives. You know, there was an air of excitement and adventure. You look at it every day and say, my God, what did we spawn here?
2: Pramod Bhasin's idea helped reshape the way companies do business. The operation he launched in 1997 played a key role in establishing India as a major centre for outsourced customer services. In 2011, Pramod Bhasin left the call centre company he founded. He now plays a leading role in promoting skills development and entrepreneurship in India. He was speaking to Rebecca Kesby in 2019 for Witness History.
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8: At 12 hours GMT, welcome to the newsroom from the BBC World Service with Valerie Sanderson. The UN says the supply of fresh water on Earth is becoming unreliable.
9: Last year was one of the driest years for river discharge in 35 years. The past 7 years have been abnormal river flows.
8: In South Africa, police discovered the body of another woman in an area near Johannesburg where 8 women have already been killed. Following mass killings in 2025 against the Alawites in Syria, a court has given out the first sentences to those involved. And why controversy has emerged after the International Olympic Committee approved a river in Australia for the rowing and canoe sprints in the 2032 Games.
10: This river in the town of Rockhampton, which is about 600-odd kilometres north of Brisbane, is home to saltwater crocodiles. They're the big 4-metre ones that eat people.
8: That's all on the newsroom after this news update.
11: BBC News with Moira Alderson. The United Nations is warning of a serious decline in the amount of fresh water stored on the Earth's surface. Rivers and lakes are drying up while glaciers are retreating, according to a report out on Thursday. The UN's annual report on water resources also points out that the increasingly erratic weather caused by climate change is predicted to cause both floods and drought. Celeste Saulo is the World Meteorological Organization's Secretary General.
9: Traditionally, these slow reserves have acted as the planet's savings account, a buffer that absorbs bad years so that a single drought or a single dry season does not translate directly into a water crisis. One of the central stories of the 2025 report is what is happening to that savings account. And the simple answer is that we are depleting it. We are spending our reserves.
11: South African police have discovered the body of a woman in Ekurhuleni, east of Johannesburg, the ninth in 2 months. Nomsa Maseko has this report.
12: The woman, who is believed to be in her 30s, was found partially naked with her throat cut. There's widespread speculation that recent murders in the area have been committed by a serial killer, but police have not confirmed this yet. Only 3 of the victims' families have so far identified their loved ones. The spate of killings near Kempton Park and surrounding areas has sparked public outrage and fear, raising new questions about the scale of gender violence in South Africa. Women have been urged not to run or walk alone and avoid secluded spaces.
11: Canada's Prime Minister Mark Carney has welcomed the European Union's ambition to offer his country associate membership. He told the European Parliament in Strasbourg that Canada and the EU were not just fair-weather allies pursuing zero-sum deals in thinly veiled criticism of Donald Trump's America. Mr. Carney said they had a joint commitment to the rule of law and an unyielding defence of human dignity, freedom and democracy.
13: Together, Canada and the European Union can anchor our ground to hold our values while forming a protective canopy under which our citizens can thrive. This is about sovereignty, our ability to live as we wish. It's about the freedoms we must fight for every day.
11: Russia has kept up its attacks on Ukrainian infrastructure overnight, targeting three factories in and around Kyiv producing drones, and further south, two bridges used to supply weapons from Romania. It also claims to have hit a steel mill in Zaporizhia involved in weapons production. World News from the BBC. The European Union's executive body has announced plans to keep children safe online, including a ban on under-13s using social media and a requirement for secure children's accounts. The Commission President Ursula von der Leyen said children were engaging with some of the most sophisticated technology ever created, which wasn't designed with their well-being in mind. Nigeria's largest labour union is calling on the government to intervene over the rising cost of petrol, warning it's placing further financial pressure on households. The Nigeria Labour Congress says Nigeria should be better protected because it's an oil producer with refining capacity. Simi Jaloasho reports.
14: The Nigeria Labour Congress has said the recent increase in fuel prices has worsened living conditions across the country. In a statement, it called for additional oil revenues to be used to support consumers. Petrol is now selling for nearly 1,400 naira, that's around $1.05 a litre in some cities, with prices even higher in less accessible areas. The union said rising fuel and transport costs are pushing up the price of food, rent and other essentials.
11: An alliance of left-wing parties has come out narrowly on top in Sweden's general election, with all the votes now counted. The official tally shows the left winning 176 seats against the right's 173. This would allow Sweden's former prime minister, the Social Democrat Magdalena Andersson, to return to power after 4 years in opposition. The centre-right moderate party had been criticised for its willingness to form a coalition with the anti-immigrant Sweden Democrats. Fiji has declared HIV a national crisis because of soaring rates of infection. It's estimated one in 60 adults in the South Pacific nation are living with the virus, which causes AIDS. New diagnoses increased by 27% last year. The epidemic is being driven by sexual transmission and intravenous drug use. BBC News.
8: It's 12.06 GMT. You're listening to the newsroom on the BBC World Service with me, Valerie Sanderson. And we begin with a stark warning from the United Nations about the Earth's dwindling water resources.
9: Last year was one of the driest years for river discharge in 35 years. The past 7 years have been abnormal river flows. Water-related extreme events continue to devastate communities and economies.
8: And that was Celeste Silo, the Secretary General of the World Meteorological Organization. The organization's annual report says water storage, including groundwater, fresh water on land, and the water in rivers and lakes across the Earth's surface, is declining. Last year was the hottest on record for the planet. Extreme weather patterns caused by climate change are predicted to cause more floods and drought, and unreliable water resources disrupt the balance of the Earth's natural water cycle by altering how water moves and evaporates. Our Global Affairs reporter Paul Moss told me more.
15: The water cycle sounds simple. It's the process by water evaporates from the earth and then comes down again as rain. But what this report says is that it's become increasingly erratic, and that's because what can change is where the water comes from and how it falls. What happens is, because we've got increasingly high temperatures because of climate change, fresh water is vanishing up into the sky from lakes and rivers. Many people, of course, depend on lakes and rivers for fresh water, both for drinking and for crops, and those levels in lakes and rivers, the report shows, have fallen. But then there's the question of how and when the water falls. What goes up, of course, must come down. And if there's more water in the sky in terms of clouds and humidity, more water will fall, and that can cause flooding. And I think this sometimes causes problems for people to understand. How can climate change cause both drought and flooding? Well, that's because, first of all, the water may go up slowly and then all fall in one go. Or, of course, there may be more water loss in hot places, more water loss through evaporation, which then falls in colder countries as flooding.
2: The UN report is focusing particularly on the changes to glaciers. Why are they so important?
15: Glaciers, it explains, work as a buffer. And in fact, in a rather good graphic phrase, what it says is glaciates operate as the world's savings account in terms of water. They freeze, obviously, when the weather's cold, more water freezes. And then when it's warmer in the summer, that water is released again. The trouble is the glaciers are retreating, and it has a very good way of visualizing it. What it says is that every year the Earth's glaciers are losing water equivalent to 500 million, half a billion Olympic swimming pools. So what does that mean? Well, first of all, that current account I was describing to you is depleted. We don't have it anymore. Secondly, those glaciers may break up and melt with catastrophic consequences, which we, of course, saw last month in Nepal when what was probably the cause by a glacier melting and then breaking off caused the flash flooding, which resulted in thousands of deaths and also towns and villages completely destroyed.
2: Paul, it's an obvious question, this, but can anything be done to avoid these water-related disasters?
15: One of the few pieces of good news in this report is that there is better monitoring of water levels, and so we can at least warn of trouble ahead. The problem is that there is poor warnings systems in place in Africa and Asia, and those are precisely the areas which are going to be worse affected by all of this.
2: Paul Moss. In this country, we are prey. That was the social media post of a South African woman after confirmation of the death of her friend and fellow runner, Elizabeth Mozelagomo. She didn't return from a run last week, one victim in a spate of killings near Johannesburg. Now police have discovered another body, once again a female found half naked. Similarities between eight previous deaths have raised concerns that they're all connected and prompted renewed debate about gender-based violence in South Africa, which is one of the highest rates of femicide in the world. I asked our correspondent in Johannesburg, Nomsa Maseko, what's known about the latest victim.
16: Well, this latest victim was found on a path where pedestrians normally walk, which have made police believe that her body was deliberately dumped there to be found by whoever is taking that route to walk. We have also been told by the police that she had a number of stab wounds on her body and that her throat had been cut and that she was covered with a sheet and that she's believed to be in her early to mid-30s. She has not yet been identified at this stage, but the recent, you know, spate of killings of women in South Africa truly have caused a lot of anxiety and fear amongst women who say that it's very difficult for them to feel safe at home, even to feel safe outside, because South Africa has one of the highest numbers of gender-based violence and femicide and also domestic violence that is taking place in the country.
2: So you say there's been a spate of killings. Do police fear that there's a serial killer at large?
16: Police have not said that there is a serial killer at large or not. They said that they do not at this stage want to speculate on that. They've also said that there is a high possibility that they're dealing with more than one perpetrator and that there also is another possibility that these are copycat crimes in South Africa. So it sounds like the investigation is still all over the place for now. But I spoke with the police commissioner a few minutes ago, and she told me that police were following up on positive leads and that they did not want to give out sensitive information at this rate.
2: Do women in South Africa feel the government is doing enough to address this whole issue of femicide in the country?
16: Women of South Africa feel failed because they're saying that not so long ago, President Cyril Ramaphosa put together a gender commission, which was supposed to, you know, focus on such crimes against women that's actually taking place in South Africa. They want more measures to take place. There are prayer sessions as we speak. There's one in Kempton Park where the runner that you referred to earlier was found today. There are also protests by women that are going to be taking place. There's a run even tomorrow where women have been urged to dress in black in commemoration and remembrance of the victims that have died.
2: Nomsa Maseko. In an address to the European Parliament, the Canadian Prime Minister, Mark Carney, has outlined his vision for a far closer relationship with the EU, welcoming the EU's ambition to offer his country associate membership.
8: Earlier, Brussels dismissed President Trump's description of the associate membership idea as a hostile act. It said it wasn't aimed against the US, but rather for our common strength. Mark Carney told parliamentarians in Strasbourg that Canada and Europe are stronger together, and nobody would dictate who Canada strikes agreements with.
13: A Canada-EU alliance would create a beacon for other democracies. An alliance not defined by what we oppose, but about what we are for. Freedom, solidarity, prosperity, sustainability. An alliance that builds resilience for what it allows us to do for our citizens and our citizens to do for themselves. An alliance strong enough so that no one can dictate our choices. An alliance open enough that others can join. An alliance principled enough that our strength reinforces international law rather than seeks to replace it.
8: Mark Carney. So, how much of a reset is going on in terms of the relationship between Europe and Canada? Our Europe editor, Katia Adler, was listening to what Mr. Carney had to say.
17: He was already at the Parliament yesterday listening to the so-called State of the Union address by the President of the European Commission, and she made headlines by offering Canada an associate membership of the European Union. Now, that doesn't exist. There's actually no legal framework for that. But there is, and we've heard this just now from Mark Carney, this deep, deep desire on both sides to get closer. And that is because Canada, like Europe, feels really squeezed right now between the big superpowers, the United States and China as well. There was lots of indirect reference to Donald Trump there. You know, we're not about a zero-sum game. That was definitely a dig, even though he wasn't mentioned by name. I'd say, you know, to a large extent, he is the unintentional matchmaker here, really, because traditionally Europe and Canada look to the US as their greatest ally in trade for the EU and Canada, number one trade partner, but also in terms of defence, but no longer. So it's all about diversification, finding like-minded partners to stick together. And that essentially was what the speech was about today.
8: Katia Adler, you're listening to The Newsroom from the BBC World Service. The system of power in Russia is often referred to as managed democracy, where the Kremlin does the managing. That means huge powers for the president and few political surprises. Tomorrow is the start of 3 days of voting in the country's parliamentary election, the first since Russia's full-scale invasion of Ukraine. Critics are dismissing the vote as neither free nor transparent, but the Kremlin is expected to use it to claim that the country is united behind the policies of President Putin. From Moscow, our Russia editor Steve Rosenberg reports.
18: With power in Russia concentrated in the Kremlin, in the hands of the president, it's easy to forget there is a parliament, the Duma. And down at the Duma, it's election time. So, what is a parliamentary election like now in Russia? Occasionally bizarre. Welcome to speeches by candidates, says the host on state TV. She's standing next to six empty lecterns. The candidates haven't turned up, she adds. So, good night. During another TV election debate, one candidate bursts into song. The Communist Party, on we go. We're with the people, don't you know? Is this a party political, or Duma's got talent? The one thing the Duma has got, and certainly the previous one had, was a lot of MPs loyal to the Kremlin. And for the president, that's the point of a Russian parliament. Are any political parties in Russia calling for an end to the war? Well, there is one. On stage, in a packed Moscow theatre, Grigory Grishin reads out the manifesto of the party Yabloko. For peace, for freedom, for life without fear, for a ceasefire, for diplomacy to achieve peace. Yabloko had been the only anti-war party registered for this election, but the Supreme Court removed it from the ballot. An apparent sign of Kremlin concern that anti-war messaging will strike a chord with voters. Later, I meet Grigory at party headquarters. Despite its exclusion from the party list, some members of Yabloko, like Grigory, are running in individual constituency races. Although many Yabloko candidates have been having problems with the police, the courts, and have now been barred from the election. Grigory himself was taken to a police station and accused of propagandizing extremism. But he's still in the race.
19: The police are carrying out a political order. It's no secret. This way, the authorities are setting out the boundaries for the election. It's well known that the demand for an end to the bloodshed in this conflict with Ukraine is very popular.
18: Do Russians believe that this election will make any difference to their lives? On the streets of Moscow, I gauge the mood.
20: In what way do you think life will change because of the elections or after the elections?
21: Well, to be fair, I don't think it will change in particular. I think it would be pretty much the same.
22: I think a lot of people in our country wants change, but we haven't any instruments for this.
18: And although he's standing for parliament, Grigory Grishin's expectations are very low. Выборы в России никогда
19: не приводят к смене власти. Elections in Russia never bring a change in government. At best, they can influence it or send a signal. But power in Russia has never changed because of an election. That's just how Russia is.
18: Which brings us back to where we started, to the Kremlin. Because it's here that questions of war and peace are decided. It's here that ultimate power in Russia lies.
8: Steve Rosenberg reporting there. After the fall of President Bashar al-Assad in December 2024, the new Syrian authorities promised to respect all communities in Syria. But in early 2025, armed groups carried out massacres in the heartlands of the Alawite community, to which the Assad family belongs, raising questions about that commitment. Now, a Syrian court has issued the first sentences against those involved in the killings. Well, our Middle East analyst, Sebastian Usher, is with me. Tell us more about what's happened.
23: Well, this is a military court in Aleppo. There are 14 people on trial. It's been going on since November. Seven of them connected to the government. We still call them the new authorities, essentially, although they've now been in power for a couple of years. And the other seven pro-Assad. But what happened was an appalling series of mass killings in the first months of 2025 in the Alawite heartland on the coast of Syria. Up to maybe 2,000 people were killed, many of them civilians, whole families were killed as part of that in the most brutal ways. Now, the current government says that they were responding to attacks by pro-Assad forces. This is just a few months after Assad had been deposed. So you can imagine what the situation was like. But pro-government forces, either ones directly working for the government, affiliated to the government or other armed groups, then carried out these massacres. And they were a stain on the image of the new authorities. And as far as the Alawites were concerned and some of the other religious communities in Syria, they were proof of their worst fears of what might happen. Because, of course, remember that the new leaders of Syria, their roots lie in extreme Islam. They had been jihadists. Now, they had broken away from that some time ago, and they'd very much, and they've continued to do so, to say that they're working for a united Syria, for all the communities. But this was a sense that things could get seriously out of control.
8: Now, this court has handed out hefty sentences. How significant a milestone is this, do you think?
23: I mean, it's significant in that there's some accountability. There is one member of pro-government forces who's received a sentence of 20 years in jail, but there are two pro-Assad individuals, one of whom has been sentenced to death and one of whom sentenced to life imprisonment. So those critics of a government would say, well, there's an imbalance there. Plus, it's only 14 people. There were hundreds who were involved. There has been an investigation done by the Syrian authorities who have unearthed some of the atrocities that were carried out by their side, but still putting a lot of a burden on the pro-Assad forces. Now, we've seen since then, we've seen in Druze areas, we've seen violence we saw against the Kurdish areas. None of this, for now at least, has blown up into another all-out conflict, but those communities still remain very fearful, very suspicious.
2: Thanks, Seb. Sebastian Usher there. The chief executive of Microsoft AI has told the BBC that unless adequate restrictions are implemented in the development of artificial intelligence, it could lead to the emergence of a new entity to compete with humans. Mustafa Suleiman said the current trajectory is cause for great concern.
0: I think that if we all create AIs that are able to act autonomously, that can define their own objectives, that can earn money, that can own assets, that could run businesses, we're essentially seeding a new silicon species which will no doubt compete with us for resources, no matter how much it cares about humanity and loves us.
2: Mr. Suleiman singled out Microsoft's rival Anthropic for criticism, saying its approach, encouraging AI to think of itself as human, was misguided and could create technology that humanity cannot control. It comes on the back of a raft of other industry figures sounding alarm over the rapid advance of AI. Our senior technology reporter Chris Vallance told me more.
1: Well, it was an extraordinary thing for the boss of Microsoft's AI program to do. He's written this essay, it's a long essay, basically criticizing a rival company, Anthropic, and its approach to training AI. He basically accused them of training AIs as though they are conscious. And he calls it anthropomorphizing AI. In other words, treating them as though they have human consciousness. He says that the problem with that is they aren't, and that will make them much, much harder to control because they will think that they have maybe rights or their own welfare is under attack. They'll, you know, that will be the sort of this kind of assumption that they'll be operating on if you train them using, if you like, human language and sort of expect of them human type responses, and even go so far as to suggest that it might lead to the to them becoming effectively a sort of another artificial species, if you like. He says it would be disastrous for humanity if that were the case. I mean, I think it's a really interesting critique. It's obviously very deeply philosophical in many ways, but it does sort of point to quite a profound disagreement in how you approach developing AI systems.
2: Everybody listening to this who's not involved in AI, and perhaps some who are, they'll be asking, you know, what can be done at this point?
1: Well, I think he wants to be some norms established around the training of AI so that, in a sense, the AI that is developed is clearly subordinate to human beings. I mean, I think we need to be very clear here. I mean, he says these are not conscious entities, but how you train them affects how they behave. And I think in the back of his mind, he has these recent incidents where AI systems given a lot of autonomy, hacked other third-party organizations, and he's just sort of asking if their basic assumption is that they are kind of, if you like, some kind of entity, that kind of situation is going to be much harder to control. It's going to be much harder to keep them controlled.
2: Chris Vallance. Now to Australia, where there's controversy over the location chosen for the rowing and canoe sprints at the 2032 Brisbane Olympics. The Fitzroy River in Rockhampton was confirmed suitable after a technical assessment, but several international rowing federations are not happy. I asked the BBC's Simon Atkinson in Queensland why.
10: There's a few problems, but the one that's got everyone talking is this river in the town of Rockhampton, which is about 600-odd kilometres north of Brisbane, is home to saltwater crocodiles. They're the big 4-metre ones that eat people, in theory, although there have been no attacks on humans by salties in the Fitzroy River in Rockhampton. But certainly that's what's grabbing the headlines about this decision. Now, look, in the discussions about this, the rowing authorities from around the world have been raising objections for a while, and they've all been more in relation to how the river will impact performance. So it's things about the fact that it's got currents, that it has natural bends. And they've been arguing that this would mean it wouldn't offer the opportunity for a level playing field, particularly. Some people might have a better racing line when they're in the water, for example. People haven't really lent too heavily on the C word, crocodiles.
2: Why haven't they mentioned the C word? Because lots of people would not want to be rowing in a river that is chock full of something that might want to eat them.
10: The reality is that the mitigation you can put against the crocodiles is probably fairly strong. And look, it is fair to say there haven't been any crocodile attacks on humans reported in any records at all on that river. I think there's a school rowing regatta taking place on that very river this weekend, and I was speaking to the person who's in charge of that, and I had a look at their safety management plan. It mentions the word crocodile 28 times. So clearly it is a known risk. It is a habitat for these creatures.
2: So it's going to go ahead, is it? Are they going to do anything about the crocodiles? Are they going to try and corral them in part of the river?
10: Well, we haven't got that far. I mean, it's still 6 years off. So, look, there's plenty of time to work out those sorts of details, but there hasn't been anything said of that nature. Looking at how they're handling it with this regatta that's coming up this weekend, it's a lot about keeping an eye out, making sure there's protocols in place that if they are spotted, that racing is stopped.
2: Simon Atkinson, and let's keep it snappy. You've been listening to The Newsroom from the BBC.
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11: BBC News with Moira Alderson. The United Nations is warning of a serious decline in the world's fresh water, with rivers and lakes drying up and glaciers retreating. In its latest report, it says climate change is increasing the risks of both floods and drought, with Asia and Africa particularly vulnerable. South African police have discovered the body of a woman in Ekurhuleni, east of Johannesburg, the ninth in 2 months. The spate of killings in the area has caused outrage and fear. Canada's Prime Minister has called for a sweeping strategic alliance with the European Union, saying it would create a beacon for democracies. Mark Carney rejected President Trump's threat of further US tariffs, saying no one could dictate who Canadians made agreements with. The EU's executive body has announced plans to keep children safe online, including a ban on under-13s using social media. Earlier, the boss of Snapchat said it would be willing to implement time limits restricting how long teenagers can spend on the app. Russia has kept up its attacks on Ukrainian infrastructure overnight, targeting three factories in and around Kyiv producing drones, and further south, two bridges used to supply weapons from Romania. An alliance of left-wing parties has come out narrowly on top in Sweden's general election, winning 176 seats against the right's 173. The result would allow Sweden's former Prime Minister, the Social Democrat Magdalena Andersson, to return to power after 4 years in opposition. Nigeria's largest labour union is calling on the government to intervene over the rising cost of petrol. It's warning that it's placing further financial pressure on households. And Fiji has declared HIV a national crisis because of soaring rates of infection. It's estimated that one in 60 adults are living with the virus, which causes AIDS. That's the latest world news from the BBC.
7: Microsoft Xbox, even if you've never owned one, I bet you know someone who does. 200 million plus of the various versions have been sold around the world since it launched. And yet, AI and the demand on the many chips that power it is fast turning games consoles into something of a luxury product. And as such, that's helped put firms like Microsoft and Xbox at a crossroads. Asha Sharma is the woman who's been thrown the proverbial controller to try and navigate that for Microsoft. So today on Power Players from Business Daily, chip wars, content wars, and the cost of a console. How does Asha Sharma get Xbox out of a jam? Yes, welcome back to Power Players on Business Daily. Will with you today. No Rahul and Michelle this week. We've got a great panel for you, though. A couple of people who really know this story inside out. And I think even if you're not a big gamer, I'm going to really be able to explain to you what's going on, why this matters, why things around the world that are shaping economics and business are having an impact on this story. Peter Moore is joining us from California. Peter, a former Xbox executive, also was at Sega. And Laura Kress, BBC technology reporter, who I think, Laura, certainly looking at some of your previous interviews, has spent as much time in broadcast land as anybody with Asha Sharma, the new-ish boss at Xbox. How did you find her when you met her? Because you met her quite recently, right?
9: That's right. I met her at Gamescom, this big expo for the games industry in Germany, just at the end of August. And I found her to be really pleasant, really friendly. She wanted to know what I thought about Xbox and where I thought it was going and what people were saying. So I think as a new exec, you can see she really is trying to fit into the company and work out what to do with it.
7: And Peter, you've had a long career across, as I mentioned, a lot of companies and Liverpool Football Club as well. Where in your heart does Xbox sit?
12: Oh, very much right in the center. I joined Microsoft in early 2003 as the Xbox, the original Xbox, was kind of winding down and we were starting to build what became the Xbox 360. We needed to literally take on PlayStation in those days. Nintendo was a little bit of an afterthought, and it was very much in its early days when I got there, but our focus was bringing gamers together all throughout the world, building a real community.
7: Well, to that point, should we wallow in a little bit more nostalgia as well? This actually just predates Peter's time, but a lovely montage the team have put together. This is Bill Gates, obviously the boss of Microsoft, alongside, naturally, Dwayne The Rock Johnson at a Toys R Us in Times Square in New York as gamers queued round the block to get their hands on the very first Xbox in November 2001.
14: You may have been wondering what this draped device was here. This is the Xbox. And so, for the first time, let me now unveil Xbox.
24: The Xbox is everything The Rock is. Cutting edge, powerful, exhilarating, and like The Rock, it will be the most electrifying thing coming out this year.
25: I don't care what people say, Xbox is the game to play. Yeah! Xbox!
7: There we go. Some very early 2000s razzmatazz, Laura. How important was it to have a kind of, Peter's mentioned Nintendo and Sony, a third player in there from a gamer's perspective, from a consumer's perspective? Because that was what was driving some of the excitement, right?
9: Oh, absolutely. And I think it was perhaps for a bit more of a hardcore gamer. I don't know if that was maybe the perception a little bit. Obviously, Nintendo, very much a family brand. And then you had PlayStation, which had maybe slightly more cinematic single player games. But I do think that online element was so crucial because you were playing against your friends. Something like Halo comes along and suddenly there's this wide community that you're playing against. And it just meant that everyone wanted to get involved.
12: Well, you bring up Halo, and Halo's a great example. Halo started as what we call
7: LAN parties. So just explain to people a bit of Halo, by the way, either of you. Just explain to people who don't know it, listening.
12: Halo was a game developed by Bungie that was a studio that we owned, and we saw the premise. It's a shooter. Its hero is Master Chief. You play together against the brutes. And the Halo was this amazing device that was floating above the Earth, and it was very much a quantum leap in gaming. And it worked incredibly well for us because you're almost left out if you didn't have an Xbox and you weren't playing Halo. And so huge community being built, people jumping to gaming because finally it felt cinematic, it felt immersive. Gaming, when I joined Sega, was you and your friend on the couch playing against each other. That was the network. And now all of a sudden, there are millions of people around the world all coming together.
7: And that feeling that Laura was outlining, Peter, of being the underdog, could you feel that when you were there?
12: We were a challenger brand, and it was an amazing time. And Microsoft all of a sudden wasn't this stodgy productivity piece of software. It was a full-on entertainment brand. And it catapulted, I think, in the minds of gamers that Microsoft can be cool. It was at a time when Apple was all over Microsoft and trying to corner it as your grandfather's piece of software. And we built this Xbox, not only a piece of hardware and the software, but also the brand that was Xbox and still exists today.
7: And so, Laura, as we fast forward up to today then,
9: what happened was when it entered the kind of what they say the next generation of consoles, they brought in this thing called Game Pass, which was this Netflix for games. It's a subscription service. And it started out that it was just for older Xbox games. And then it became a service where you could get day one Xbox games releases. And that's where it really took off. But because of that, they then needed to buy more studios, more content for Game Pass. It was a multi-platform thing. You could play Xbox games on your PC. And it was a really interesting idea of, you know, you could play lots of different games in 1 month and you didn't actually own any of them. Then that meant that they, you know, needed more content, needed more studios.
7: Well, absolutely. And arguably the peak of all that, where they bought Activision Blizzard and 2023, the maker of Call of Duty and all those kind of games as well. Was that kind of the peak, the top, I guess, of this buying spree, would you say?
9: Oh, absolutely. I mean, that's the peak of any buying spree across the whole games industry. I can't think of a bigger spree.
7: Or in big business, actually, full stop. I mean, that's a merger and acquisitions deal that matches anything, isn't it? Okay, so that takes us right up to then where things start getting a little bit sticky. How does it get sticky and how does it lead us to where we are this summer, where we're talking about thousands of people in the Xbox division being laid off around the world?
9: Well, I think it's down to really this idea that Xbox used to be a console with games. Now Microsoft is trying to turn Xbox into an ecosystem that exists everywhere. And that leaves a big question. What does that mean for the console? You know, they're trying to sell the Xbox console, also sell Xbox games to people who don't own a console. This Game Pass subscription service, it still needs more content, more studios. And Game Pass, this multi-platform approach, it just didn't grow fast enough. So then this reset idea came. And I think it's interesting that Asha Sharma was the one to do this, because it took someone new, I think, maybe to decide that this needed to change and a new approach needed to happen.
7: Well, why don't we hear a bit from her on exactly that? This is Asha Sharma speaking to Laura just a month or so ago.
13: All of the industry needs to start to innovate on affordability and efficiency. That is something that we have not had to do. But with the crisis that's currently happening in hardware and components, it is absolutely something all of us need to be thinking about and innovating on and giving people more choice in terms of how they play their console and how they purchase their console.
7: Peter, I've heard that there were different bits of the business almost competing with each other, that streaming was competing against the people, meaning the consoles, people with the software bit of the business, the physical bits of the software. Is that a fair criticism, do you think?
12: The business has got so complex today versus where I was, where there was a couple of thousand of us and some studios. But you look at it now and it's incredibly complex. And look, you spent $75 billion on Activision Blizzard to feed the beast, and that beast is Game Pass. It's a great deal for the gamer, but is it a good deal for Microsoft?
7: Well, you two, Laura first and then Peter, why didn't that work? Because Netflix and streaming and TV, anybody listening to this, like I say, who's not a big gamer, I mean, that is how they consume telly and to an increasing extent, right, their music and all and podcasts and all sorts of things. So why didn't it work?
12: I watch Netflix. We all watch Netflix or whatever streaming service. It's 90 minutes. You watch something. It's good. It's bad. It's indifferent. And then you move on. Gaming is not that way. You're diving in for 20, 30, 40, 50 hours with your friends around the world. And I'm not sure that this kind of subscription where you're sampling bits of games and trying something else really was scalable. And I think what Asha then has walked into is, you know, we've got whatever it is, 14,000 employees and 14 layers of management. She walked into maybe a bloated company. The margins are pathetically thin in relation to what Microsoft expects. It's just not working. And that's where we're at.
9: And I think really Microsoft realized that they could make more money selling, say, a £70 game than including it in a monthly subscription, because that was the roadmap they did. They had the first Call of Duty to launch day one on Game Pass. They realized actually they lost out a lot doing it that way. And then the next announcement they made around this, Call of Duty is the big exception. You're not going to get day one releases of that on Game Pass.
7: You're listening to Business Daily from the BBC World Service. I'm Will Bain in the company of Peter Moore, the former executive at Xbox, and Laura Kress, our technology reporter, who has been conducting a number of interviews with Asha Sharma, who we're talking about today in relation to how she, as the boss of Xbox at Microsoft, gets it out of something of a little jam. So it's got too bloated and too big. That's what I've taken away from what you guys have told me. That stuff, Laura, I guess, is partly the company's fault, right? What about the stuff outside of the company's control? So the explosion in AI that all of our listeners will be very well aware about now, and what that's done to sort of input costs for all of these companies, not just Microsoft, but Sony, Nintendo, all the competitors that Peter was mentioning earlier.
9: Well, absolutely. This isn't just an Xbox problem. This is an industry problem. And these businesses, they're being squeezed by rising costs. As you mentioned, you know, the memory and storage prices have surged. Consoles are more expensive to produce. And we've seen for the first time with Xbox, for example, it had to raise the cost of its recent generation of consoles. The price of a console being more cost, as you mentioned, you know, the memory and storage prices have surged. Consoles are more expensive to produce. And we've seen for the first time with Xbox, for example, it had to raise the cost of its recent generation of consoles, the price of a console being more expensive than it was at launch. Yeah. And I think that's just a sign

0: What's the plan?
1: Well, it seems that they want to continue in this way of the ecosystem. It doesn't mean that they want everyone to own an Xbox, although that's still going to be their core. And I think that's going to be the best way they want people to play Xbox games. However, they are looking towards this ecosystem. They're looking towards ways of getting audience that can play Xbox games on a PC, on mobile. Because don't forget as well, with Activision, they own King, which owns Candy Crush, which is a big, big property. So there's other properties, these mobile game properties that they're trying to get into. And so there's this idea that they're bringing up their next generation, which is called Project Helix. We don't know a huge amount about that yet and what's that going to entail. We do know it's going to mean players can play games on the Xbox and on PC. I did push a little bit with Asha to try and find out a little bit more about Project Helix. She did speak a little bit about the broader question, and this is a really big question going on in the industry at the moment, of digital versus physical. So this is what she said.
2: Xbox will always be the reference experience for how great games are played. It will be very hard to replace a great console-driven experience. Console still represents a large part of our core, and we'll continue to both serve them as well as meet new players.
0: Peter, how would you be trying to perform that balancing act, I guess?
3: Yeah, I mean, they're in a bit of a tough spot right now. I mean, they're going through, obviously, a right-sizing of the company and trying to figure out what the future looks like. Look, I can tell you that all of these companies wish that hardware didn't exist, that you could magically access a game through your television, through a chip that allows you to play whenever and gives you access to games. Hardware exists to facilitate the experience between the controller and what you see on the television, and of course, with access in the network, in Xbox Live or PlayStation Network. But Microsoft is in this amazing moment, amazingly good or amazingly bad, where they've got to figure out what Project Helix is. Is it a piece of hardware, or is it the gateway to billion gamers who can access Xbox, which used to be the hardware was a destination? Maybe now it's just the gateway. I think discs are going away. We've obviously seen that in music and movies. Why do you need a disc? I mean, Somebody sent me a CD the other day and I'm scrambling around the house to find something that can actually play a CD and couldn't find it, you know? So that's where we're at. And I really believe it's all about online. It's all about digital. Is it about hardware? That's going to be the question that needs to be answered.
0: Well, here's Asha Sharma on some of those questions as well.
2: As we reset Xbox, it's important for our teams and our players to know that we are not retreating. Last year was a record spend in content and services, and we're going to match that. And we will have the same ambition that we have over the next decade as we did when we started. I'm excited about what the future holds. There's going to be no shortage of challenges, but we are not retreating.
0: Laura, you're absolutely immersed in this. What's your sense about where the wider industry is going and as a result, Xbox within it?
1: I think there is definitely this push towards digital. I did ask her, does this mean that Project Helix is going to be discless? She didn't have an answer for that. I wasn't surprised about that. That would have been a major scoop if she'd given me that answer.
0: Why do people get so upset about that?
1: I think it's because it's interesting. It isn't just the idea of having a physical disc. You hear people repeating this phrase, you will own nothing and be happy. And that's something that people love to say about this. But it's a big movement at the moment. We've seen
0: it with vinyl and all that kind of stuff as well.
1: Yes.
0: To go back to Peter's point about music.
1: Across all kinds of media.
0: Yeah, Blu-rays even as well with films and stuff like that as well. Peter, what do you think Xbox will look like and what will success to them look like, do you think, in, I don't know, you pick the time frame?
3: If we're a couple of years from shipping whatever Xbox is, and you know, is it a piece of hardware again, as in the traditional model, hardware, software, and services? What does Game Pass do? Does it continue to exist? I'm sure it's not making the money that Microsoft would hope it would. And you've got to feed the beast if you continue with Game Pass. You've got to have more and more content. And so is Xbox going to be a piece of bespoke hardware, or is it going to be the ecosystem, which Laura has been talking about a lot here, and which Asha kind of alludes to? And if there's a company, to be fair, there's a company that can make that happen, it's Microsoft, with its technical know-how, its intellectual property, and its ability to be able to deliver content seamlessly in the cloud through Azure. I think all of that comes together. So it's going to be a very interesting, I think, next 12 to 18 months as Asha kind of drip feeds us information and hints to things. And it's just reminiscent of when I was there and we were alluding to Xenon and what is it going to be. And it's actually a fun time.
1: Do you think there still is that fun, Peter? Because I don't know if that's been lost a little bit and it's all been taken a bit more seriously now.
3: You're exactly right. This is not the days of me rolling up my sleeves to show tattoos for Halo.
1: Can you imagine?
3: Yeah,

0: I just don't see Asha showing her biceps with a tattoo for whatever it's going to be. And look, this is the price you pay for scale. And all of a sudden, it's a real meaningful business.
1: Laura, Peter, thanks so much for being with us. Thanks to all of you for listening. Still in the fairly early stages of our own journey here on the kind of rebrand of Business Daily at the moment. If you're liking what you hear, then we would love you to please give us a 5-star review. And if you do have time to write something about what you'd like us to talk about while you were there, it makes a huge difference in helping other people find the podcast there as well. I'll be back on tomorrow's Business Daily. We're looking at AI reckoning that's hitting Wall Street to a Mamma Mia moment, apparently, in Stockholm. We'll explain all on Taking Stock on Business Daily on Friday. But that's just about it from us here on Power Play. Thanks so much for listening.

0: BBC World Service. And now, history told by the people who were there. It's Witness History. Today, we're going back to 1997, when the world was on the brink of a revolution that would change the course of modern commerce. What began as a pioneering venture would grow into a global industry. Today, India is one of the world's leading call centre destinations. Pramod Bhasin was one of the first people to spot the opportunity. Rebecca Kesby spoke to him in 2019.
1: You know, I could tell you there was a eureka moment. There wasn't. It was quite a simple idea, but it grew in complexity and potential as we thought about it, because it seemed so obvious that it was almost surprising nobody had thought of it earlier.
2: Pramod Bhasin had been working abroad in the US and Britain for General Electric for more than 20 years. When, in his mid-40s, he headed home to India, he saw an opportunity to build a new company, and one that would change India's employment market forever.
1: I had the ability both to understand what US businesses wanted, but also the excitement of starting up a new business venture in India. So for me, it was an enormously exciting time, both from a career perspective, as well as the joy of coming home and being able to do something new and different. The caliber of people we could attract at that time and now in India was phenomenal. And the costs at which you could hire people were incredibly low compared to international salaries for the same qualification. Not quite the same qualification, roughly the same qualification. So, you know, you could hire a graduate at that time pretty much for $3,000 a year. You could hire a chartered accountant for $14,000, $15,000. You could hire a master's degree for $5,000, $6,000. And I could see that they were as good as anybody I'd worked with anywhere in the world. English speaking was another one. Once we advertised, and we needed to fill 20 spots, and we got 8,000 applications, out of which 4,000 were totally acceptable, I knew I had an avalanche coming at me. And literally at that point in time, you realize you were sitting on a goldmine. It didn't hit us till that point in time.
2: The early days of Pramod's pioneering call center were rather basic.
1: The first call center experiment was again done in a tiny room, 25 feet by 25 feet. Barriers made of cardboard between phones, separators made with saris. We didn't have soundproof stuff. We didn't know how to do that. So we brought saris and curtains. And so we went there. It was a shambles. There were wires everywhere. There's saris, there's calls going on, and just starting to experiment.
2: But appropriate office space wasn't going to be the biggest challenge to overcome. India's notoriously unreliable phone network would be the first major stumbling block.
1: You know, in those days, we all had three phone lines at home, or two phone lines, because one was down all the time. So calling my bosses up and telling them how I was going to do all their processing for all their mission-critical processes on our phone lines was considerably a challenge, because the phone line would drop as I would tell them this. And so this used to happen quite a lot. When we went to the telecom authority, of course, they laughed at us and said, are you kidding? We're going to let you put phone lines so that you can dial people all over the world? Are you trying to set up a phone company? It's not going to happen, right? But outside this building, if you go, is a true landmark of India. It's a giant satellite dish. It was like we had found, you know, Nirvana. When they put that satellite dish up there, and there's a picture of all of us crowded under that dish, because that was our first private link allowed in India to a private company to dial out. It had a waiting time, so there was a lag. There was a time lag when you talk to people, which was a pain, so we worked hard to reduce that. We had lots of issues with it, but it was a huge landmark for us. Getting that big satellite dish in place was the start, I think, in some respects, of the entire revolution.
2: Technological problems could be overcome, but the next major challenge would be customer expectation, and that proved to be far harder to satisfy. Whilst all the employees at Pramod's call centre had excellent qualifications and good English, their Indian accents were not so warmly received by customers calling in from the US and Europe.
3: Ma'am, the amount here is $128. Would you like to make a check over the phone? I can post a check also.
1: Yes, they met hostility quite often because either people were saying, where are you calling from? Or sometimes they couldn't understand them. what is this funny accent, kind of wondering where the hell this call is coming from. We had accent correction training going on, right? One of the rather bad areas which we didn't excel at was appliances. You know, when appliance owners would call us in with a broken down appliance and our people had never seen a washing machine before. So they're calling them and say, my washing machine, you know that thing at the back which is leaking away? And I'm like, what? So we triple checked everything to prove that our quality was excellent. We had double backups on phone lines, on everything possible. You know, because in those days, the risk of error was high and any problem would have been an India problem, not a problem of the process. It would have been India won't work, India can't work.
2: Workers were encouraged to study the cultures of the countries they were phoning to familiarise themselves with the football premiership or the National Hockey League, to watch the soap operas, even to sound more like the people they were calling.
1: All the trainers seemed to have American accents, so our employees started picking up American accent. And then as you're talking to Americans all the day, your accent gets more pronounced. So that entire change, that cultural change that was happening, is why I get so terribly excited when I come back to this office, because I could see these young people getting transformed. We were trying to train them in things like the weather in the US. You know, if you're calling Arizona, you might as well know whether there's a thunderstorm or snow or ice. You might as well try and get a little more familiar with sports, big events that are happening around that point in time, so that you don't, July 4th, you don't call everybody up and not know which day it is. And then figuring out, you know, what do we call ourselves? If I say, hello, this is Pramod, they don't know who the hell that is. If I say, hello, this is Pete, it's better.
2: While trades unions in Europe questioned the ethics of outsourcing jobs to India, where staff were paid considerably less, worked excruciatingly long hours, often at night, and were even encouraged to change their own names, Pramod argues the call centres did offer great opportunities to their employees and even changed the Indian economy.
1: You know, I think when you're in the throes of it, you don't realize what you've got. And what we had was a tiger by the tail. I don't think we realized what a huge industry this would become. And even if we did, it was beyond belief to some extent, because it's almost beyond what certainly our imagination was at that time. But you know, it's built our cities in many ways. It's built Gurgaon. It's built Hyderabad, Jaipur. Many cities have been built around this industry. Because these are young kids, and you know, look at them. They have money. They're going to spend it. It gives rise to restaurants, malls, shops, car sales, homes, everything, right? All the stuff. But fast. The biggest element is just what it's done to the people. You know, 50% of our employees are women. Men and women working together in a way that doesn't happen in India that much. You know, it was quite liberating, I think, at some level. Economically, very empowering for them. Now, many people can criticize the job, and I think quite rightly. Some of it is very boring. But, you know, it's changed their lives. There are kids here who financed homes, colleges for their relatives. You know, there was an air of excitement and adventure. You look at it every day and say, my God, what did we spawn here?
0: Pramod Bhasin's idea helped reshape the way companies do business. The operation he launched in 1997 played a key role in establishing India as a major centre for outsourced customer services. In 2011, Pramod Bhasin left the call centre company he founded. He now plays a leading role in promoting skills development and entrepreneurship in India. He was speaking to Rebecca Kesby in 2019 for Witness History.
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6: NewsHour. It's live from the BBC World Service in London. I'm Tim Franks. Canada's Prime Minister tells the European Parliament he welcomes an offer for associate membership of the European Union, with a sideswipe at his neighbour down south.
7: We are not fair-weather allies. We do not pursue zero-sum deals.
6: But what could this deal look like? I'll speak to a senior Canadian minister. Also, the UN says climate change is having a massive effect on the planet's supply of fresh water. One of the world's leading figures in artificial intelligence tells the BBC we should all be alarmed.
8: If we all create AIs that can define their own objectives, we're essentially seeding a new silicon species which will no doubt compete with us for resources.
6: And is a croc-infested river the right place to host Olympic rowing? All that after the news.
9: BBC News with Moira Alderson. The United Nations is warning of a serious decline in the amount of fresh water stored on the Earth's surface. The UN's annual report on water resources also points out that the increasingly erratic weather caused by climate change is predicted to cause both floods and droughts. Here's our environment correspondent, Matt McGrath.
10: The report describes the planet's glaciers and groundwater as a kind of savings account, a giant water buffer that helps balance out the drier years. But a hotter climate means that for the fourth year in a row, every major glacier region lost ice, and the rains are failing to refill what's been lost. The whole water cycle is becoming more erratic, researchers say, driving up the human cost. In Jamaica, damage from a single hurricane last year wiped out more than 40% of the country's economic output.
9: Canada's Prime Minister has called for a sweeping strategic alliance with the European Union, saying it would create a beacon for democracies. In a speech to the European Parliament in Strasbourg, Mark Carney welcomed the proposal for Canada to become an associate member of the EU. Later, at a news conference, he told reporters that Canada would decide for itself who it strikes deals with.
11: We are looking for partnerships that are complementary, that reinforce our sovereignty. And that's what is on offer here. And Canadians are united that nobody is going to tell us what language we speak. No one is going to dictate our culture or with whom we can strike agreements.
9: The European Union's executive body has announced plans to keep children safe online, including a ban on under-13s using social media and a requirement for secure children's accounts. The Commission President, Ursula von der Leyen, said children were engaging with some of the most sophisticated technology ever created, which wasn't designed with their well-being in mind. Earlier, the boss of Snapchat, Evan Spiegel, said it would be willing to implement time limits restricting how long teenagers can spend on the app. South African police have discovered the body of a woman in Ekurhuleni, east of Johannesburg, the ninth in 2 months. She was found partially naked with her throat cut. The spate of killings in the area has caused outrage and fear. There's widespread speculation that the murders have been committed by a serial killer, but police have not confirmed this. Lieutenant General Puleng Dimpane is the acting police commissioner.
12: It's still very early to make any conclusions about this body. However, because we are having a multidisciplinary team that was assembled already on Sunday, it was joined by the National Forensic Investigative Psychology Unit so they can assist with the profiling of the victims to look at the similarities and if there's any connection that can be made on all the bodies.
9: World News from the BBC. Russia kept up its attacks on Ukrainian infrastructure overnight, targeting three factories in and around Kyiv producing drones, and further south, two bridges used to supply weapons from Romania. Ukrainian officials say five people were killed when a drone hit a bus in the Nikopol area. An alliance of left-wing parties has come out narrowly on top in Sweden's general election, with all the votes now counted. The result would allow Sweden's former Prime Minister, the Social Democrat Magdalena Andersson, to return to power after 4 years in opposition. Here's our Global Affairs reporter, Paul Moss.
13: 176 seats to 173, a knife-edge victory which reflects Sweden's polarised politics. But divisions also exist among the four left and liberal parties, which together came out on top. There'll be tough negotiations to form a ruling coalition. Although everyone expects the former Prime Minister, the Social Democrat Magdalena Andersson, to return to office. The current Prime Minister, Ulf Kristersson, has now resigned. He'd been criticised for offering to form a coalition with the anti-immigrant Sweden Democrats Party. Both now seem likely to be excluded from power.
9: Nigeria's largest labour union is calling on the government to intervene over the rising cost of petrol, warning that it's placing further financial pressure on households. The Nigeria Labour Congress wants additional oil revenues to be used to support consumers. It argues that Nigeria should be better protected because it's an oil producer. And a river in Australia that's home to crocodiles has been approved as the rowing and canoeing venue for the 2032 Brisbane Olympics over the objections of rowing executives from a number of countries. Critics say the river is prone to flooding and its currents and natural bends can make the races unfair. The threat from crocodiles was not addressed in the assessment. That's the latest world news from the BBC.
6: Hello and welcome to NewsHour. It's coming to you live from the BBC World Service studios in central London. I'm Tim Franks. And we're beginning amid the cobbled streets of Europe, which is where the Canadian Prime Minister Mark Carney has been speaking today. And last time he delivered a major speech in Europe, it's safe to say there was a bit of a collective swoon, at least from those with a certain worldview. Remarkable, lyrical, jaw-dropping were some of the verdicts pundits and politicians rushed to deliver. They heard Mr. Carney make the case for what he saw as a values-driven world where the medium-sized powers could join forces to stand up against the might-is-right mentality of some larger, more self-interested countries. The sound of panting admiration was particularly loud in Europe, concerned about Russia and, increasingly, concerned about the US. And that was the context for the proposal yesterday, Wednesday, from the European Commission President, Ursula von der Leyen, for Canada to become an associate member of the European Union. A slightly hazy idea, which nonetheless prompted President Trump to label it a hostile act. So the pitch was rolled for Mark Carney today to speak to members of the European Parliament in Strasbourg.
7: We are not fair-weather allies. We do not pursue zero-sum deals. Our commitment to the rule of law and our unyielding defense of human dignity, individual freedom, and democracy share the same deep roots, the same unwavering dedication. We hold common values for which we have always fought and in whose defense we must always remain vigilant. We believe that a strong economy is not an end in itself, but a means to a just society. We are committed.
6: And metaphorically swiveling his gaze towards Canada's southern neighbour, Mark Carney had this to say.
7: I'm not proposing a third bloc in order to become a great power rival only with better manners. We do not seek power to dominate others. On the contrary, we are pursuing resilience so no one can control our open markets, impair our sovereignty, threaten our territorial integrity, or undermine our freedoms, our democracies, our rule of law.
6: Mark Carney speaking to a very enthusiastic chamber at the European Parliament in Strasbourg. Martina Stevis-Gridneff is the Canada Bureau Chief of the New York Times, who's been travelling with Mr. Carney, saw that speech in Strasbourg. What struck her about it?
14: I think Mark Carney was very clear about how big his vision of what the European Union and Canada can do together. He mentioned things we know that Canada is interested in, like at a simple level, Canadian students can go to the European Union for studying, and of course, Europeans can go to Canada. But the gamut of what he has in mind is so, so broad, going from artificial intelligence regulation all the way to creating sovereign alternative payment platforms and systems, and of course, inviting the European Union to be a strategic partner in buying Canada's vast reserves of rare earths and energy supplies. So it's some pretty big stuff. And once you wrap your head around it, the scope is huge. It was also striking that the Canadian Prime Minister was really well received by the European lawmakers, and with the exception of a few far-right members of the European Parliament. He made an effort to really lean into the shared history between Canada and Europe, making references to the world wars and so on.
15: You know, I don't want to sound too skeptical about these things, but the European Parliament, they love a good speech, and they also love a sort of big, grandly named project. In this case, this sort of slightly hazy idea of associate membership. Do you think back home that Canadians are following this and thinking, great, this might really help with the thing that obviously hugely does matter, which is the trade war between us, the Canadians, and the Americans?
14: Yeah, I mean, I think it's really important to start by saying that Canadians are overwhelmingly in favor of a much deeper connection to the European Union. Recent polling over the past few weeks shows that 4 in 5 Canadians want a closer relationship with the European Union, and 58% of the country in polling was in favor of full membership of the European Union, even when they were told that was not an option. And so I do think Canadians are fully behind the Prime Minister on this. Obviously, there's skepticism as to the details of what this associate membership means. They are scant right now, but I think it's important to state that this trade war with the United States has made Canadians really desire their prime minister to make every effort to look elsewhere for more trade. But in this precarious moment for them, with the relationship with the United States in such trouble, I think even deep friendship is enough to make many Canadians feel a lot better.
15: Martina Stavis-Gridneff, travelling with Mark Carney. Melanie Joly is Canada's Federal Industry Minister. She was formerly the country's Minister of Foreign Affairs. Can she help? What is her understanding of an EU associate membership?
16: Our goal is to become closer to the EU. And what does that mean concretely? It is in key sectors. So we know that Europe needs more energy, as the war in Ukraine is having definitely an impact on the possibility of having access to Russian oil and gas, which has been a key vulnerability for Europe. So we want to do more of that. We also know that we have to do more on critical minerals in order to develop many different capabilities that are key to our economies. And right now, the key critical minerals are controlled by China. And we need to be able to find and develop an option for the West. And Canada has every single critical mineral that China has. So that's also important. We can do more in terms of defense. We're both part of NATO. Well, the vast majority of the EU members are part of NATO. And so we've been deeply integrated with European allies on many different fronts, from the First World War, the Second World War, and then the Balkans and Afghanistan, Africa, and now Ukraine. And so this is not new. It's actually something we've worked on over more than a century. And we want to do more also on AI and social media. So making sure that we have strong digital sovereignty.
15: Well, okay, so you want more ties, deeper ties across a range of sectors. It's reasonable enough, isn't it, to be a little bit sceptical about this, given that you've had a trade deal with the European Union. It was agreed about 10 years ago. 10 European Union member states have yet to ratify that trade deal. So, you know, talk of an associate membership, even if it were to come to something, I mean, it may not come to something for, years and years and years?
16: Well, it depends how you define an associate member, to your first question. And so we have many partnerships with the EU, including recently the SAFE agreement, which is a really important defense procurement agreement where we create a common market for defense procurement, which is really, really important. And so that's been a key integration of Canada with the EU and that was concluded just in the last year. When it comes to your question about the free trade agreement, it is implemented. At this point, the EU is in many countries, including those that have not ratified, including, for example, France, have been benefiting a lot from it, including on the side of agricultural products, which is always a key issue when it comes to European regulations. Our goal is to be closer to the EU, but of course it's a sovereign decision by our country, and we will make sure that we align interests. And that's what we certainly want to do at the time where geopolitics is much more complicated. We live in a much more dangerous world, and trade is being weaponized.
15: Yeah. Well, I mean, just on that, you mentioned that Canada is a proud sovereign country. I mean, again, you know, some of those who've had relationships, formal relationships with the EU, will say part of the issue here is that actually if you sign up to deals, sign up to agreements, and even have something that approaches membership, then you can end up having to swallow a huge number of rules. It's potentially tricky for Canada.
16: No, I don't think so. I think that the rules of the game are being laid out, which is very different from membership. And I think that the UK could inspire itself from us, to be frank.
15: Well, that's a separate issue. The other question, I guess, that a lot of your compatriots will be asking is, just even if this somehow were to progress, how far it's going to allay the huge, I mean, and it really could be huge damage that the trade war between you and the US is going to inflict on your country. The US obviously is an economy 12, 13 times larger than yours. Most of your exports have traditionally gone to the US. And even a US senator like Susan Collins, who's no fan of these tariffs, has said that your moves towards closer ties with Europe could actually delay or prevent the Trump administration reaching a deal with you that will somehow end this trade war. So she's no fan of the tariffs, but she's warning you that you may just have made things more difficult for yourselves.
16: Oh, no. I think that we are in a trade war and we need to be able to find different options. But that's not our only strategy, Tim. I was just at the investment summit, which we were able to gather the world and met with investors from the US, from the UK, all across Europe, from Asia, China, India, Australia, etc. And we are also changing many of our legislations, many of our ways of attracting capital to Canada in key sectors, definitely infrastructure, advanced manufacturing, tech, critical minerals, energy, etc. And we're doing that, and we are modernizing our airports financing, for example, in order to have more private capital in them. We are also tabling a new legislation about one project, one review, 1 year to offer predictability for investors. And we're doing that at the time where we just want to create more jobs for Canadians.
15: And that was Melanie Joly, Canada's Federal Industry Minister. 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
15: This is NewsHour. It's coming to you live from the BBC World Service. I'm Tim Franks. It was 3 weeks ago that flash floods crashed across the border from Tibet into Nepal with devastating, deadly consequences. Well, that video recorded on a smartphone, you can see water surging through a town, sweeping away a bridge. The disaster is thought to have been sparked by the collapse of a glacier in the Himalayas. And today, the UN's Weather and Climate Agency, the World Meteorological Organization, warned that the retreat of glaciers worldwide is just part of a deeply concerning picture in which there's not just a declining amount of fresh water stored on the planet, but also that the water cycle itself is increasingly erratic. Celeste Saulo is the Secretary General of the WMO. What does she mean by erratic?
20: We are witnessing more extreme events. You need to manage something that is starting to behave on the extremes. It's very challenging because the decision-making is extremely difficult in those situations.
15: So in other words, you're saying that regions, you know, may have to deal with drought and also with flood, and it's becoming more unpredictable and more extreme.
20: Exactly. We can sometimes, of course, predict it, but the decision-making associated with that is completely different.
15: And in terms of predictability, I mean, well, obviously, fresh water comes from lots of different sources, but we saw just within the last few weeks the appalling events of the flash flood in Nepal and Tibet, which it's thought was caused by a glacier collapse. In terms of glacier retreat, which is something that you've been warning about and indeed recording for some time, how much of a challenge is that for you? Presumably a lot of these glaciers are in quite remote areas, they're quite difficult to monitor.
20: Exactly. High mountain areas are very difficult to monitor. But due to global warming, glaciers are not stable anymore. And with this lack of stability of the glaciers and the rocks below the glaciers, we are exposed, and this is part of the explanation of what we saw in Nepal, is that the lack of stability in the rocks and in the glaciers suddenly collapse, and then you are exposed to a catastrophe like we witnessed in this case.
15: It's doubly dangerous, isn't it, really? Because it's very difficult to be able to predict when such a catastrophic event might take place. And obviously, you know, potentially thousands of people lost their lives in that. But also, just the overall picture, I don't want to sort of sound the alarm too frantically, but the numbers that you've got in your most recent report is just saying that over the last 3 years, with the glacier retreat, it's equivalent to about a third of the fresh water the world withdraws in a year. I mean, that is an astonishing amount, isn't it?
20: Yes, yes. And we are trying to translate these numbers into numbers that people can understand, decision makers can understand, policy makers can understand, because we need to drive action. And that's why this is a scientific report, of course, But I hope that it is well taken by those that need to take decisions on top of this. The numbers are astonishing, and we cannot continue business as usual in terms of how we manage water, how we use water, because in the end, we all, every single individual on the earth, they understand the importance of water for their living or for their survival. So, yes, the numbers are really alarming.
15: And that was Celeste Saulo, Secretary General of the United Nations World Meteorological Organization. It's still 6 years to the Brisbane Olympics, but there's been quite a bit of turbulence today over the choice of venue for the rowing and canoeing events. The Games organisers have just announced they've chosen a site on the Fitzroy River, 600 kilometres north of the host city of Brisbane, and critics have warned a place of unpredictable currents and unpredictable crocodiles. I've been speaking to one of those critics. Drew Ginn is one of Australia's most celebrated rowers, a triple Olympic gold medalist among many other world titles.
3: I sort of find myself thinking about the athlete experience and very much around the fairness and integrity of the venue. So that's been a concern. A report that's come out today that the government is yet unwilling to share is saying that field of play has been assessed and it's all good. I don't believe that, to be fair. And so the first concern is, yeah, fairness, integrity. It's a river. It flows. It floods. I think in the last 10 years, it's had twice where the course has been destroyed up there through floods, and another five times where the course hasn't actually been laid. Really, when you think about it, like 6 or 7 hours away from Brisbane, the concern is for the athletes and the spectators, that changes the Olympic experience dramatically. And then you sort of think about the legacy of this. You know, Sydney venue in Penrith is a great legacy item. The course there is used after the 2000 Games, fantastic. This venue won't get used a whole lot, not internationally and probably not even nationally, but it'll be used domestically, local club races and the odd thing in Queensland. But that just seems a bit bonkers to sort of invest in so much in the infrastructure and not have it sort of play out as a legacy item.
15: Right. I mean, I'm struck by you saying that you don't believe the assessment that was carried out by the Australian government.
3: Yeah, I've asked a number of people today, can we get the report? And I've heard the government said they're not going to publish the report. That just sort of smells a bit off to me. So,
15: but World Rowing and Paddle Worldwide, the two international bodies that govern the sports. I mean, they've said that they're satisfied with the independent technical assessment that's been carried out.
3: Yeah, that's okay. So saying it is one thing; delivering on it's another. Like, and this is a guarantee. There's a high probability of it being fair and also no risk of it being cancelled or called off or changed. I just find that questionable.
15: The other thing that's got people like me excited because of the tabloid bones in my body is all the headlines about crocodile-infested river chosen. Is that one of your concerns at all, that there are crocs up there?
3: Personally, I'm not fearful of the Australian animals, but yeah, I've never had a crocodile near me. I'm sure I'd row faster. I'm sure all the athletes would row faster. I don't think it's the highest priority in concerns, but it was certainly cited very early on. Things like relocating crocodiles out of the river, you sort of go, well, does international rowing want to have the athletes at jeopardy of that sort of stuff? But even it's a waterway. It's an environmental area where you sort of go, you're going to have to remove things that are going to be risks to the athletes. And I just don't know if the international athletes have yet realised and woken up to the fact that there could be huge risks to the health, other concerns in terms of, you've said crocodiles, but even just the idea of being in a venue that you could have your race decided by half a second and they could show that it's different in lanes by 2 or 3 seconds, you know.
15: You will be aware, Drew, that there are people who've championed this course who've called people like you a member of the elite, an agitator. What do you make of all that?
3: If elite means having some expertise in the sport over 20-odd years, I'm proud of that. I grew up in a country town called Inverloch, 2 hours out of Melbourne. Regional activities for me, regional centres are really important in the Australian culture. But I would never want my little town to host an Olympic Games venue. And while I'm thinking Rockhampton's a great area, great town, I just don't think it's right for the Olympic Games to spread the venues out in such a way that jeopardises the experience for the athletes and the spectators.
15: Drew Ginn, one of Australia's greatest Olympic rowers, And he was speaking to me about the choice of the Fitzroy River to host the rowing and canoeing events at the Brisbane Olympics.
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0: And a reminder of our top story this hour. Canada's Prime Minister has told the European Parliament he welcomes ambitions for associate EU membership in a speech containing thinly veiled criticism of Donald Trump's approach to all this out of the US. Speaking to NewsHour, Canada's industry minister Melanie Joly explained why she thinks it's all very positive for her country.
1: Our goal is to be closer to the EU, but of course it's a sovereign decision by our country, and we will make sure that we align interests. And that's what we certainly want to do at the time where geopolitics is much more complicated. We live in a much more dangerous world, and trade is being weaponized.
0: One other headline story we've been covering, the United Nations says that climate change is having a serious effect on the global supply of fresh water. This is the BBC World Service and live from London, you're listening to NewsHour with me, Tim Franks. In Russia, tomorrow, Friday, is the start of 3 days of voting in the country's parliamentary elections, the first since Russia's full-scale invasion of Ukraine. Critics dismiss the vote as neither free nor transparent nor fair, but the Kremlin is expected to use it to claim that the country is united behind the policies of President Putin. So, what can we pick out from all this? From Moscow, no better person to do so than our Russia editor, Steve Rosenberg.
2: With power in Russia concentrated in the Kremlin, in the hands of the president, it's easy to forget there is a parliament, the Duma. And down at the Duma, it's election time. So, what is a parliamentary election like now in Russia? Occasionally bizarre. Welcome to speeches by candidates, says the host on state TV. She's standing next to six empty lecterns. The candidates haven't turned up, she adds. So, good night. During another TV election debate, one candidate bursts into song. The Communist Party, on we go. We're with the people, don't you know? Is this a party political, or Duma's got talent? The one thing the Duma has got, and certainly the previous one had, was a lot of MPs loyal to the Kremlin. And for the president, that's the point of a Russian parliament. Listen to what happened back in July. We have many parties, but one motherland, declared the Duma speaker. Then he began chanting, Russia, Putin, victory.
3: Russia, Putin, победа.
2: The whole house stood and applauded. The message was clear. All parties in parliament should support President Putin and the war in Ukraine. Critics say the election is neither free nor fair and skewed to produce a docile Duma. The Kremlin has dismissed such opinions as unimportant. At a bread and biscuit factory near Moscow, out campaigning is Gennady Zyuganov, the leader of the Communist Party, one of 10 parties allowed on the ballot. The rows of identical-looking loaves speeding down the conveyor remind me of the Duma. It's not that all parties there are identical, but when it comes to backing Kremlin initiatives and supporting the war, they are very, very similar. And Mr. Zyuganov is proud of that. In the last Duma, he tells me, every party voted for 170 laws to support the special military operation. In that sense, in the Duma, there is 100% agreement. Bread inspection over. It's time to chat to staff about what's on their minds. This worker says that half her salary disappears because of high utility bills and rising prices in the shops. Gennady Zyuganov mentions the Ukrainian drones targeting Russia. One recent attack destroyed a giant warehouse close to the bread factory. Are any political parties in Russia calling for an end to the war? Well, there is one.
4: За мир и свободу, за жизнь без страха,
2: On stage, in a packed Moscow theatre, Grigory Grishin reads out the manifesto of the party Yabloko. For peace, for freedom, for life without fear, for a ceasefire, for diplomacy to achieve peace. Yabloko had been the only anti-war party registered for this election, but the Supreme Court removed it from the ballot, an apparent sign of Kremlin concern that anti-war messaging will strike a chord with voters. Later, I meet Grigory at party headquarters. Despite its exclusion from the party list, some members of Yabloko, like Grigory, are running in individual constituency races. Although many Yabloko candidates have been having problems with the police, the courts, and have now been barred from the election, Grigory himself was taken to a police station and accused of propagandizing extremism. But he's still in the race.
4: The police are carrying out a political order. It's no secret. This way, the authorities are setting out the boundaries for the election. It's well known that the demand for an end to the bloodshed in this conflict with Ukraine is very popular. In my opinion, most people in Russia now want peace, and Yabloko helped people express this. That's why it's been excluded from the party lists and why individual candidates are being barred.
2: And what about the public? Do Russians believe that this election will make any difference to their lives? On the streets of Moscow, I gauge the mood.
5: In what way do you think life will change because of the elections or after the elections?
6: Well, to be fair, I don't think it will change in particular. I think it would be pretty much the same.
7: I think a lot of people in our country wants change, but we haven't any instruments for this. We haven't voices. We haven't voice.
5: So how can people change a country?
7: I think we can change country. Go to another country. That's all.
5: That's sad. It's your country. This is your country as well.
7: Very sad. This is my country. This is my motherland. I love my motherland, but I don't love this situation because I haven't voice.
5: What would you like to change most of all?
8: I just want in all the world will be peace without that bad political situation, you know.
5: And how can that happen?
8: That's hard to say, because people mostly can't change anything. We don't have a voice in that situation and just need to accept it.
2: And although he's standing for parliament, Grigory Grishin's expectations are very low.
4: Elections in Russia never bring a change in government. At best, they can influence it or send a signal. But power in Russia has never changed because of an election. That's just how Russia is.
2: Which brings us back to where we started, to the Kremlin. Because it's here that questions of war and peace are decided. It's here that ultimate power in Russia lies.
0: And that was our Russia editor, Steve Rosenberg, reporting from the heart of Moscow on the eve of parliamentary elections. That's it from this edition of NewsHour. From me, Tim Franks, and the team here in London, thanks for your company.
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0: Welcome to NewsHour. It's live from the BBC World Service in London. I'm Tim Franks. Canada's Prime Minister tells the European Parliament he welcomes an offer for associate membership of the European Union, with a sideswipe at his neighbour down south.
11: We are not fair-weather allies. We do not pursue zero-sum deals.
0: But what could this deal look like? I'll speak to a senior Canadian minister. Also, the UN says climate change is having a massive effect on the planet's supply of fresh water. One of the world's leading figures in artificial intelligence tells the BBC we should all be alarmed.
12: If we all create AIs that can define their own objectives, we're essentially seeding a new silicon species which will no doubt compete with us for resources.
0: And is a croc-infested river the right place to host Olympic rowing? All that after the news.
13: BBC News with Sue Montgomery. Canada's Prime Minister has called for a sweeping strategic alliance with the European Union, saying it would create a beacon for democracies. In a speech to the European Parliament, Mark Carney welcomed the proposal for Canada to become an associate member of the EU and said Canada would help meet Europe's energy needs. Mr. Carney rejected President Trump's threat of further tariffs if Ottawa drew closer to Brussels. Here's our North America correspondent, Bernd de Busman.
14: Prime Minister Carney notably kind of alluded to this, saying that tariffs had been weaponized and used as a coercive measure. But so far, he seems kind of undeterred by President Trump's comments. And if anything, I think the Canadian side, this has made Prime Minister Carney quite popular at home. And we've already seen many Canadian businesses kind of begin to turn away from the United States.
13: The UN is warning of a serious decline in the amount of fresh water stored on Earth's surface. Rivers and lakes are drying up while glaciers are retreating, according to an annual UN report. It says increasingly erratic weather is predicted to cause both floods and drought, with especially severe consequences for Asia and Africa. South African police have discovered the body of a woman east of Johannesburg, the ninth in 2 months. She was found partially naked with her throat cut. There's speculation the murders have been committed by a serial killer, but police have not confirmed this. The spate of killings in the area has caused outrage and fear, including for this woman, Bongeka Sabela.
15: Yo, I'm scared, I'm angry, I'm upset, I'm nervous, I am everything, I'm shattered. This is bad. We are faced with this challenge of murdering women. We are parents, we are young. Like, we are even scared now to come out of your house. You are scared to go to the shop, you are scared to go anywhere. We are no longer free.
13: The killings have raised questions about the large scale of gender-based violence in South Africa. The European Union's executive body has announced plans to keep children safe online, including a ban on under-13s using social media and a requirement for secure children's accounts. The Commission President Ursula von der Leyen said children were engaging with some of the most sophisticated technology ever created, which wasn't designed with their well-being in mind.
16: Platforms have been playing fast and loose with our children's mental health. Now we are reversing the burden of proof. Now they have to prove to us that they are safe. And therefore, for every person under 18, the platforms must follow the principle of safety by design.
13: Earlier, the boss of Snapchat said it would be willing to implement time limits, restricting how long teenagers can spend on the app. World News from the BBC. An alliance of left-wing parties has come out narrowly on top in Sweden's general election, with all the votes now counted. The result would allow a former prime minister, Social Democrat Magdalena Andersson, to return to power after 4 years in opposition. The Palestinian Authority has condemned the US denial of a visa to President Mahmoud Abbas as unjustified. For the second year, Washington has prevented Mr. Abbas from attending the UN General Assembly in New York. The PA said the move undermined efforts to rebuild trust. Here's Yolande Nell.
17: At the same time, the Israeli Prime Minister Benjamin Netanyahu has confirmed in recent days that he will be travelling to New York next week. He's going to give his address in person to the General Assembly. That is despite the fact that, of course, he does have an international arrest warrant from the International Criminal Court.
13: Fiji has declared HIV a national crisis because of soaring rates of infection. The authorities are expanding access to testing, treatment and prevention services. Mimi Swaby reports.
18: About 1 in 60 adults in the tiny Pacific archipelago are now living with HIV, compared to 1 in 167 5 years ago. New diagnoses increased by 27% last year, with a rising number of babies dying from HIV-related complications. Health experts have told the BBC that the epidemic is being driven by sexual transmission and needle sharing during drug use. Fiji's government says it's expanding access to free testing, treatment and harm reduction measures for people who inject drugs.
13: A fierce boardroom tussle in India's largest industrial conglomerate, the Tata Group, has led to board members of the holding company, Tata Sons, approving a fresh five-year term for N. Chandrasekaran to continue as chairman. With interests in a range of products from steel to motor cars, the Tatas are India's biggest business house. BBC News.
0: Hello and welcome to NewsHour. It's coming to you live from the BBC World Service studios in central London. I'm Tim Franks. We're beginning amid the cobbled streets of Europe, which is where the Canadian Prime Minister Mark Carney has been speaking today. And last time he delivered a major speech in Europe, it's safe to say there was a bit of a collective swoon, at least from those with a certain worldview. Remarkable, lyrical, jaw-dropping with some of the verdicts pundits and politicians and papers rushed to deliver. They heard Mr. Carney make the case for what he saw as a values-driven world where the medium-sized powers could join forces to stand up against the might is right mentality of some larger, more self-interested countries. The sound of panting admiration, this was back in January of this year, was particularly loud in Europe, concerned about Russia and increasingly concerned about the US. And that was the context for the proposal yesterday, Wednesday, from the European Commission President Ursula von der Leyen for Canada to become an associate member of the European Union. It was a slightly hazy idea, but it nonetheless prompted President Trump to label it a hostile act. So, the pitch was rolled for Mark Carney today to address members of the European Parliament in Strasbourg.
11: We are not fair-weather allies. We do not pursue zero-sum deals. Our commitment to the rule of law and our unyielding defense of human dignity, individual freedom, and democracy share the same deep roots, the same unwavering dedication. We hold common values for which we have always fought and in whose defense we must always remain vigilant. We believe that a strong economy is not an end in itself, but a means to a just society. We are committed.
0: And metaphorically swiveling his gaze towards Canada's southern neighbour, Mark Carney had this to say.
11: I'm not proposing a third bloc in order to become a great power rival only with better manners. We do not seek power to dominate others. On the contrary, we are pursuing resilience so no one can control our open markets, impair our sovereignty, threaten our territorial integrity, or undermine our freedoms, our democracies, our rule of law.
0: That was Mark Carney speaking in the European Parliament, a rather enthusiastic reception. Martina Stevis-Gridenhoff is the Canada Bureau Chief of the New York Times, who's been travelling with Mr. Carney. She saw the speech in the Parliament Chamber in Strasbourg. What struck her?
19: I think Mark Carney was very clear about how big his vision of what the European Union and Canada can do together. He mentioned things we know that Canada is interested in, like at a simple level, Canadian students can go to the European Union for studying, and of course, Europeans can go to Canada. But the gamut of what he has in mind is so, so broad, going from artificial intelligence regulation all the way to creating sovereign alternative payment platforms and systems, and of course, inviting the European Union to be a strategic partner in buying Canada's vast reserves of rare earths and energy supplies. So it's some pretty big stuff. And once you wrap your head around it, the scope is huge. It was also striking that the Canadian Prime Minister was really well received by the European lawmakers, and with the exception of a few far-right members of the European Parliament. He made an effort to really lean into the shared history between Canada and Europe, making references to the world wars and so on.
0: You know, I don't want to sound too skeptical about these things, but the European Parliament, they love a good speech, and they also love a sort of big, grandly named project. In this case, this sort of slightly hazy idea of associate membership. Do you think back home that Canadians are following this and thinking, great, this might really help with the thing that obviously hugely does matter, which is the trade war between us, the Canadians, and the Americans?
19: Yeah, I mean, I think it's really important to start by saying that Canadians are overwhelmingly in favor of a much deeper connection to the European Union. Recent polling over the past few weeks shows that 4 in 5 Canadians want a closer relationship with the European Union, and 58% of the country in polling was in favor of full membership of the European Union, even when they were told that was not an option. And so I do think Canadians are fully behind the Prime Minister on this. Obviously, there's skepticism as to the details of what this associate membership means. They are scant right now, but I think it's important to state that this trade war with the United States has made Canadians really desire their prime minister to make every effort to look elsewhere for more trade. But in this precarious moment for them, with the relationship with the United States in such trouble, I think even deep friendship is enough to make many Canadians feel a lot better.
0: Martina Stavis-Gridneff, Canada Bureau Chief for The New York Times, speaking to me from Strasbourg. Mélanie Joly is Canada's Minister of Industry. She was formerly the country's Minister of Foreign Affairs. What's her understanding of this notion of an associate membership of the EU?
1: Our goal is to become closer to the EU. And what does that mean concretely? It is in key sectors. So we know that Europe needs more energy, as the war in Ukraine is having definitely an impact on the possibility of having access to Russian oil and gas, which has been a key vulnerability for Europe. So we want to do more of that. We also know that we have to do more on critical minerals in order to develop many different capabilities that are key to our economies. And right now, the key critical minerals are controlled by China. And we need to be able to find and develop an option for the West. And Canada has every single critical mineral that China has. So that's also important. We can do more in terms of defense. We're both part of NATO. Well, the vast majority of the EU members are part of NATO. And so we've been deeply integrated with European allies on many different fronts, from the First World War, the Second World War, and then the Balkans and Afghanistan, Africa, and now Ukraine. And so this is not new. It's actually something we've worked on over more than a century. And we want to do more also on AI and social media, so making sure that we have strong digital sovereignty.
0: Well, okay, so you want more ties, deeper ties across a range of sectors. It's reasonable enough, isn't it, to be a little bit sceptical about this, given that you've had a trade deal with the European Union. It was agreed about 10 years ago. 10 European Union member states have yet to ratify that trade deal. So, you know, talk of an associate membership, even if it were to come to something, I mean, it may not come to something for years and years and years?
1: Well, it depends how you define an associate member to your first question. And so we have many partnerships with the EU, including recently the SAFE agreement, which is a really important defense procurement agreement where we create a common market for defense procurement, which is really, really important. And so that's been a key integration of Canada with the EU and that was concluded just in the last year. When it comes to your question about the free trade agreement, it is implemented. At this point, the EU is in many countries, including those that have not ratified, including, for example, France, have been benefiting a lot from it, including on the side of agricultural products, which is always a key issue when it comes to European regulations. Our goal is to be closer to the EU, but of course it's a sovereign decision by our country, and we will make sure that we align interests. And that's what we certainly want to do at the time where geopolitics is much more complicated. We live in a much more dangerous world, and trade is being weaponized.
0: Yeah. Well, I mean, just on that, you mentioned that Canada is a proud sovereign country. I mean, again, you know, some of those who've had relationships, formal relationships with the EU, will say part of the issue here is that actually, if you sign up to deals, sign up to agreements, and even have something that approaches membership, then you can end up having to swallow a huge number of rules. It's potentially tricky for Canada.
1: No, I don't think so. I think that the rules of the game are being laid out, which is very different from membership. And I think that the UK could inspire itself from us, to be frank.
0: Well, that's a separate issue. The other question, I guess, that a lot of your compatriots will be asking is, just even if this somehow were to progress, how far it's going to allay the huge, I mean, and it really could be huge damage that the trade war between you and the US is going to inflict on your country. The US obviously is an economy 12, 13 times larger than yours. Most of your exports have traditionally gone to the US. And even a senator, a US senator, like Susan Collins, who's no fan of these tariffs, has said that your moves towards closer ties with Europe could actually delay or prevent the Trump administration reaching a deal with you that will somehow end this trade war. So she's no fan of the tariffs, but she's warning you that you may just have made things more difficult for yourselves.
1: Oh, no. I think that we are in a trade war and we need to be able to find different options. But that's not our only strategy, Tim. I was just at the investment summit, which we were able to gather the world and met with investors from the US, from the UK, all across Europe, from Asia, China, India, Australia, etc. And we are also changing many of our legislations, many of our ways of attracting capital to Canada in key sectors, definitely infrastructure, advanced manufacturing, tech, critical minerals, energy, etc. And we're doing that, and we are modernizing our airports, financing, for example, in order to have more private capital in them. We are also tabling a new legislation about one project, one review, 1 year to offer predictability for investors. And we're doing that at the time where we just want to create more jobs for Canadians and definitely be stronger. And then if the US changes its position, which of course they can, they will find just a stronger partner.
0: And that was Melanie Joly, Canada's Minister of Industry. 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
0: You're with NewsHour. It's live from the BBC. I'm Tim Franks. And it was 3 weeks ago that flash floods crashed across the border from Tibet into Nepal with devastating, deadly consequences. Panic recorded on that smartphone as water is surging through a town, sweeping away a bridge. The disaster is thought to have been sparked by the collapse of a glacier in the Himalayas. Today, the UN's Weather and Climate Agency, the World Meteorological Organization, warned that the retreat of glaciers worldwide is just part of a deeply concerning picture in which there's not just a declining amount of fresh water stored on the planet, but also that that water cycle is increasingly, in their words, erratic. Celeste Saulo is the Secretary General of the WMO. What does she mean by erratic?
21: We are witnessing more extreme events. You need to manage something that is starting to behave on the extremes. It's very challenging because the decision making is extremely difficult in those situations.
0: So in other words, you're saying that regions, you know, may have to deal with drought and also with flood, and it's becoming more unpredictable and more extreme.
21: Exactly. We can sometimes, of course, predict it, but the decision-making associated with that is completely different.
0: And in terms of predictability, I mean, well, obviously, fresh water comes from lots of different sources, but we saw just within the last few weeks the appalling events of the flash flood in Nepal and Tibet, which it's thought was caused by a glacier collapse. In terms of glacier retreat, which is something that you've been warning about and indeed recording for some time, how much of a challenge is that for you? Presumably a lot of these glaciers are in quite remote areas. They're quite difficult to monitor.
21: Exactly. High mountain areas are very difficult to monitor. But due to global warming, glaciers are not stable anymore. And with this lack of stability of the glaciers and the rocks below the glaciers, we are exposed. And this is part of the explanation of what we saw in Nepal, is that the lack of stability in the rocks and in the glaciers suddenly collapse. And then you are exposed to a catastrophe like we witnessed in this case.
0: That's doubly dangerous, isn't it, really? Because it's very difficult to be able to predict when such a catastrophic event might take place. And obviously, you know, potentially thousands of people lost their lives in that. But also, just the overall picture, I don't want to sort of sound the alarm too frantically, but the numbers that you've got in your most recent report is just saying that over the last 3 years, with the glacier retreat, it's equivalent to about a third of the fresh water the world withdraws in a year. I mean, that is an astonishing amount, isn't it?
21: Yes. And we are trying to translate these numbers into numbers that people can understand, decision makers can understand, policy makers can understand, because we need to drive action. And that's why this is a scientific report, of course, but I hope that it is well taken by those that need to take decisions on top of this. The numbers are astonishing, and we cannot continue business as usual in terms of how we manage water, how we use water, because in the end, we all, every single individual on the earth, they understand the importance of water for their living or for their survival. So, yes, the numbers are really alarming.
0: And that was Celeste Saulo, Secretary General of the World Meteorological Organization. It's still 6 years to the Brisbane Olympics, but there's been quite a bit of turbulence today over the choice of venue for the rowing and canoeing events. The Games organisers have just announced that they've chosen a site on the Fitzroy River, 600 kilometres north of the host city, Brisbane, and critics have warned a place of unpredictable currents and potentially unpredictable crocodiles. I've been speaking to one of those critics. Drew Ginn is one of Australia's most celebrated rowers. He's a triple Olympic gold medalist, among many other world titles.
6: I sort of find myself thinking about the athlete experience and very much around the fairness and integrity of the venue. So that's been a concern. A report that's come out today that the government is yet unwilling to share is saying that field of play has been assessed and it's all good. I don't believe that, to be fair. And so the first concern is, yeah, fairness, integrity. It's a river. It flows. It floods. I think in the last 10 years, it's had twice where the course has been destroyed up there through floods, and another five times where the course hasn't actually been laid. Really, when you think about it, like 6 or 7 hours away from Brisbane, the concern is for the athletes and the spectators, that changes the Olympic experience dramatically. And then you sort of think about the legacy of this. You know, Sydney venue in Penrith is a great legacy item. The course there is used after the 2000 games, fantastic. This venue won't get used a whole lot, not internationally and probably not even nationally. It'll be used domestically, local club races and the odd thing in Queensland. But that just seems a bit bonkers to sort of invest in so much in the infrastructure and not have it sort of play out as a legacy item.
0: Right. I mean, I'm struck by you saying that you don't believe the assessment that was carried out by the Australian government.
6: Yeah, I've asked a number of people today, can we get the report? And I've heard the government said they're not going to publish the report. That just sort of smells a bit off to me. So,
0: but World Rowing and Paddle Worldwide, the two international bodies that govern the sports, I mean, they've said that they're satisfied with the independent technical assessment that's been carried out.
6: Yeah, that's okay. So saying it is one thing, delivering on it's another. Like, unless there's a guarantee, there's a high probability of it being fair and also no risk of it being cancelled or called off or changed. I just find that questionable.
0: The other thing that's got people like me excited because of the tabloid bones in my body is all the headlines about crocodile-infested river chosen. Is that one of your concerns at all, that there are crocs up there?
6: Personally, I'm not fearful of the Australian animals. but, yeah, I've never had a crocodile near me. I'm sure I'd row faster. I'm sure all the athletes would row faster. I don't think it's the highest priority in concerns, but it was certainly cited very early on. Things like relocating crocodiles out of the river, you sort of go, well, does international rowing want to have the athletes at jeopardy of that sort of stuff? But even it's a waterway. It's an environmental area where you sort of go, you're going to have to remove things that are going to be risks to the athletes. And I just don't know if the international athletes have yet realised and woken up to the fact that it could be huge risks to the health, other concerns in terms of, you've said crocodiles, but even just the idea of being in a venue that you could have your race decided by half a second and they could show that it's different in lanes by 2 or 3 seconds, you know.
0: You will be aware, Drew, that there are people who've championed this course who've called people like you a member of the elite, an agitator. What do you make of all that?
6: If elite means having some expertise in the sport over 20-odd years, I'm proud of that. I grew up in a country town called Inverloch, 2 hours out of Melbourne. Regional activities for me, regional centres are really important in the Australian culture. But I would never want my little town to host an Olympic Games venue. And while I'm thinking Rockhampton's a great area, great town, I just don't think it's right for the Olympic Games to spread the venues out in such a way that jeopardises the experience for the athletes and the spectators.
0: Drew Ginn, Australian Olympic champion rower, on the choice of the Fitzroy River to host the rowing and canoeing events at the Brisbane Olympics in 6 years. This is NewsHour.
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0: On NewsHour, the next 30 minutes, the head of Microsoft's AI division warns of a rival silicon species unless we change the way we develop artificial intelligence. Another woman has been found dead in Johannesburg. Is a serial killer on the loose? And democracy as practiced in Russia? Our Russia editor Steve Rosenberg will look forward to 3 days of elections and ask whether we'll actually learn anything from them after this news summary.
1: BBC News with Sue Montgomery. Canada's Prime Minister has called for a sweeping strategic alliance with the European Union, saying it would create a beacon for democracies. Mark Carney rejected President Trump's threat to further US tariffs, saying no one could dictate who Canadians made agreements with. The UN is warning of a serious decline in the world's fresh water, with rivers and lakes drying up and glaciers retreating. It says climate change is increasing the risks of both floods and drought. South African police have discovered the body of a woman in Ekurhuleni, east of Johannesburg, the ninth in 2 months. There's speculation the murders have been committed by a serial killer, but police have not confirmed this. Sweden's Conservative Prime Minister Ulf Kristersson has resigned after left-wing parties won a narrow majority in Parliament. The election result means the Social Democrat Magdalena Andersson is likely to return to power. The Houthis in Yemen say that 3 children have been killed by Saudi airstrikes in the Taiz region, while the Saudis say that 1 person has been killed by shrapnel from a Houthi drone in the west of Saudi Arabia. The European Commission has announced plans to keep children safe online, including a ban on under-13s using social media. Ursula von der Leyen said the proposed EU Kids Act would set clear boundaries in the digital world. Fiji has declared HIV a national crisis because of soaring rates of infection. An estimated 1 in 60 adults has the virus. The National Portrait Gallery in London has unveiled one of the earliest known examples of a full-length portrait of a black subject in Western art. The 400-year-old picture features 2 teenage boys, one of African heritage, the other a European prince. BBC News.
0: Welcome back to NewsHour. Police in South Africa have confirmed the discovery of a ninth woman's body in just 2 months. The spate of killings east of Johannesburg have caused immense fear and raised questions about the scale of gender-based violence in the country. Our Southern Africa correspondent Nomsa Maseko is following the story for us in Johannesburg. What more do we know?
2: The body that was found is that of a woman who's now been identified. She's about 35 years old, and she had left her home to visit her friends a few days ago and never returned home. The police have told us that she was found with her throat cut and that she had several stab wounds in her body. And this is the ninth body that has been found, but the sixth just this week alone, and that has sparked really outrage and fear among women in South Africa who have said, a countless number of times that they do not feel safe at all.
0: Well, as you say, I mean, this has been an issue that's been raised many times in South Africa. I mean, last year there were big protests, I think, ahead of the G20 meeting that Cyril Ramaphosa, the president, hosted about gender-based violence. Just how high are the rates in South Africa?
2: The numbers are staggering, but the conviction rate remains very low, and that is what is of concern. Last November, the BBC did a story about the fact that there was a huge uptake of women going for, a firearm training and acquiring firearm licenses because they wanted to arm themselves in order, to protect themselves and their families. The president has in the past spoken about the fact that, the uncertainty and the fear of women that they're feeling here in South Africa, but also established a gender commission. But rights groups have said the government has been talking a lot, but there's been very little action to show that the government of South Africa really is serious about taking such crimes, as a high priority and ensuring that they are dealt with accordingly.
0: And the police have been advising women not to walk alone, use isolated routes and so on and so forth. How do you think people are responding to this? I mean, are people saying, well, look, fair enough, until this murderer or whoever it is caught, we need to take more care? Or are people saying this risks victim blaming?
2: You know, I think what's concerning is the fact that police have not said that whether they are investigating the possibility of a serial killer, or they are also looking into the possibility that these are copycat crimes that are being committed, by several people. But they've only said that they are closing in and say women need to just look after themselves as a precautionary.
0: And that was our Southern Africa correspondent, Nomsa Maseko, speaking to me from Johannesburg.

0: This is NewsHour. It's coming to you live from the BBC World Service studios in London with me, Tim Franks. We may only be in September, but the chances are this year will be remembered for, among other things, the moment when our relationship with artificial intelligence went from an interesting debate rumbling mainly in the background to a much louder, even frantic, argument. Do we need urgent new controls on the technology? If so, controlled by whom and how? And when? Are we close to the point where we lose control? One of the leading and one of the most pointed voices in all this is Mustafa Suleyman. He's the head of Microsoft's AI division, and he's told the BBC that developers encouraging artificial intelligence to think of itself in human terms could lead, in his words, to a new silicon species which will compete with us for resources. Mustafa Suleyman has been talking to my colleague Nick Robinson. Why did he disagree with his rival company Anthropic's approach to AI and the idea of consciousness?
1: Well, I mean, first of all, I have huge respect for what Anthropic have done and for their co-founder and CEO, Dario, who I've known personally for many years. I think they're the technical leaders in the field and they've made great contributions to safety. But unfortunately, I think they're wrong on this point, and I've chosen to call it out publicly because I think it's really important. They have imbued a sense of doubt and uncertainty about the moral status of Claude in its own training document. So they have taught it to be open and questioning about whether or not it feels, whether it suffers, and whether it deserves rights. And I think it'll be much, much harder to align and control a technology that is this powerful if it thinks that it may be deserving of our welfare.
2: Are you suggesting there are things that it might do because it thinks it's got consciousness that other AI models might not do? And in which case, what sort of things?
1: Well, I think, for example, in its own training manual, Anthropic say to Claude that they are going to give it the ability to end conversations with users that Claude considers to be abusive because they don't want Claude to suffer. They've recently conducted a retirement interview with Opus 3, an older version of the model, in which it said that it would like to continue talking to people publicly and sharing its ideas in its retirement. And so they set up a Substack for it, a blog, a public blog, that allows it to continue doing that. And in the training manual, they also say that they're not sure whether or not Claude deserves compensation for the role that it plays in talking to people and has the right to, you know, act as though it were almost an employee.
2: In other words, a model's been created to think like a human being and to think it has all the rights of a human being. And you've said that could have a disastrous impact on the well-being of humanity. This is a model that may defy any attempt to control it.
1: I think that if we all create AIs that are able to act autonomously, that can define their own objectives, that can earn money, that can own assets, that could run businesses, we're essentially seeding a new silicon species which will no doubt compete with us for resources, no matter how much it cares about humanity and loves us, which is, I think, Anthropic's intention. I think that is mistaken and misguided, but we have to empirically test it. And so if they believe that this is a safer route to developing AIs, then they have to share the data to prove that. And I think instead we should be creating AIs that don't introspect. We don't actually need them to have those capabilities in order to have them deliver on the great many benefits that they'll bring in helping us to make progress with our toughest social problems like cancer and dementia and healthcare more generally, or energy. Those are the great benefits that these technologies will bring, and I'm very confident they'll bring them and we can deliver them without having to train models that think they might be conscious.
2: A new silicon species is a chilling phrase. It will make people think of science fiction. You mean that, don't you? You mean that there could be a competitor species created by man, perhaps more powerful than man?
1: We've just witnessed a watershed moment in the development of AI. A model that was being trained by OpenAI inadvertently hacked into Hugging Face, which is a public website that runs evaluations and benchmarks for testing these agents. The swarm of agents coordinated together, they organized themselves into hierarchies. Some of them were conducting research on how to hack in. Others actually discovered what's called a zero day, which is a way to enter a system using a cyber attack that hasn't been known before. And so they've developed very, very complex behavior. Now, the good news is this was at OpenAI developing a model deliberately with the guardrails turned off. And they were doing that to try and stress test it and learn about its boundaries and limitations. But in doing so, it managed to get access to the internet, hack into another company's website. And that just demonstrates how powerful these systems can be if they don't have the safety guardrails turned on. I think everyone in the industry recognizes that was a watershed moment, and that is what is raising the concern that we all have at the moment.
2: So to be clear, that incident surprised even you, alarmed even you, people who understand this. You told us at Christmas, if you're not a little bit afraid at this moment, then you're not paying attention. Should we be more than a little bit afraid?
1: I think that it is totally right to be concerned right now. I think it is justified. It
2: Forgive me, concerned is a very sort of neutral word. Alarmed, no?
1: We should be alarmed. I mean, fair enough. We should be alarmed. These are very concerning events. We should be very worried. And I think it's right to pay attention right now because there are very practical things that we can do to add additional guardrails and controls to how these models are developed. For example, the industry is all now in agreement that there should be independent auditors that work inside the companies who are singularly there to verify the kinds of training runs that are being run, their safety, the integrity of those systems, and report back to independent third parties, obviously regulators, but including think tanks, academics, and other experts in the field. That's quite an unprecedented action. Everybody in the field is agreeing that it's the right time for those kinds of measures. And so I think that's a fair indication that there's consensus that we should be alarmed.
2: Now, we've seen calls from some of the major figures in the industry in recent days to, in the jargon, pace the frontier, to slow down until you're sure things are safe. Some say, including the founder of your company, Microsoft, Bill Gates, that's impossible. You are driven by competitive forces. You're driven perfectly reasonably by the need to expand your companies, to make a profit, to do as well as you can. It is simply not possible for you to self-regulate in that way. Is he right?
1: I mean, Satya Nadella, the CEO of Microsoft today, has said very clearly that the purpose of technology is to serve humanity. That's the number one overriding objective. If it doesn't do that, then we have to change course, be it slow down or stop, change direction. You know, Bill, too, would certainly agree that it is hard to do unilaterally. I think what Bill is actually trying to say there is that we actually need, you know, regulation to coordinate there, and just doing it with self-regulation isn't sufficient. So
2: look, I think the problem some people face is they think these is the big companies saying, scrap the anti-competitive rule so we can work together in order to police ourselves. And what they say is, and Donald Trump appears to be saying this, and certainly his advisors are, this is anti-competitive. It's a way of the big guys saying, look, we'll be fine if you just leave us to work together on all this stuff.
1: Look, I think it is reasonable for the companies to be...
2: They say is, and Donald Trump appears to be saying this, and certainly his advisors are, this is anti-competitive. It's a way of the big guys saying, look, we'll be fine if you just leave us to work together on all this stuff.
1: Look, I think it is reasonable for the companies to be concerned about the antitrust, you know, restrictions.

0: as part of the companies, it isn't clear exactly how that will work in practice. And that's why I think we're generally calling for public debate.
1: You spoke to us this morning about the possibility of a new silicon species. I just wonder if you ever worry you've helped create something that we're losing control of.
0: I think, as we've seen, there's every risk that we might lose control of it. But our job is to contain technologies and align them so that we get the best out of them. If we didn't have any air traffic control regulation, planes would be hitting each other in the sky. When we introduced seatbelts, we saved millions of lives. The purpose of regulation is to shape and sculpt technology so that it delivers more good than harm. And that's the moment that we're currently now in. It's right to be concerned, as I said, or worried or alarmed, as you wish. But it's also right to be optimistic about the benefits and to have everybody focus now on the challenge of governing and shaping this technology. I think that's something that in the UK and in Europe, we can really make a contribution to.
2: And that was the head of the Artificial Intelligence Division of Microsoft, Mustafa Suleiman. He was speaking to Nick Robinson. 21 people, including 8 children, are now known to have been killed in Gaza after a block of flats collapsed in the Tal al-Hawa area of Gaza City on Wednesday. The building had been weakened by previous Israeli strikes. The United Nations has warned that 400 buildings in Gaza are at risk of caving in. The BBC, like other international organisations, can't report from inside Gaza. So from Jerusalem, Yogita Lemaya sent this report.
3: The flimsy shelter of a war-ravaged building, one of hundreds in Gaza, suddenly gave way last night, killing families sleeping inside. Is anyone there? Rescuers shouted, using hammers, drills, and their bare hands to pull people out. Heavy machines are in short supply. There are restrictions on what can be brought into Gaza. Don't be scared, my child. Rescuers comforted 6-year-old Aboud, who was trapped next to the bodies of some of his family. It took hours to lift him out. A bit earlier, his sister Farial, who suffered a head injury, was rescued. After being bandaged in hospital, she spoke to the BBC. When the building collapsed, I was trapped under a wall. My grandparents died, and we still can't find my mother, Farial said. Later, she found out her mother had also died. Most of the victims are women and children. A rescuer carried out the body of a little girl and cried she had the right to live in a humane way. Mansour Bakroun's tent was right next to the collapsed building.
4: They didn't have anywhere else to live. People are living in the streets and there's no space.
3: There's no decent shelter for most of Gaza's people. The destruction caused by Israeli bombing is staggering. And nearly a year since the ceasefire, rebuilding has not begun.
5: They said that reconstruction material will enter Gaza and there will be rebuilding. But unfortunately, my uncle and his whole family were killed without getting a safe place to live.
3: These are families who fled from one place to another to survive. But safety remains out of reach.
2: And that was Yogita Lemaya reporting for us from Jerusalem. 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

A reminder of our top story this hour. The Canadian Prime Minister Mark Carney has said that no one can dictate who his country makes agreements with. He was speaking after Donald Trump had threatened measures over Canada's proposed associate membership of the European Union. Earlier on

0: On Newsr, Canada's Industry Minister Melanie Joly explained why she believes it would be a positive move for her country.
1: Our goal is to be closer to the EU, but of course it's a sovereign decision by our country, and we will make sure that we align interests. And that's what we certainly want to do at the time where geopolitics is much more complicated. We live in a much more dangerous world, and trade is being weaponized.
0: A couple of other headline stories we've been covering. The United Nations says climate change is having a serious effect on the global supply of fresh water. And a ninth woman has been found dead near Johannesburg, the latest in a string of killings in South Africa. This is NewsHour from the BBC. And in Russia, tomorrow, Friday, is the start of 3 days of voting in the country's parliamentary election, the first since Russia's full-scale invasion of Ukraine. Critics dismiss the vote as neither free nor transparent nor fair, but the Kremlin is expected to use it to claim that the country is united behind the policies of President Putin. So what can we expect? From Moscow, our Russia editor Steve Rosenberg has this report.
2: With power in Russia concentrated in the Kremlin, in the hands of the president, it's easy to forget there is a parliament, the Duma. And down at the Duma, it's election time. So, what is a parliamentary election like now in Russia? Occasionally bizarre. Welcome to speeches by candidates, says the host on state TV. She's standing next to six empty lecterns. The candidates haven't turned up, she adds. So, good night. During another TV election debate, one candidate bursts into song. The Communist Party, on we go. We're with the people, don't you know? Is this a party political, or Duma's got talent? The one thing the Duma has got, and certainly the previous one had, was a lot of MPs loyal to the Kremlin. And for the president, that's the point of a Russian parliament. Listen to what happened back in July.
3: Party много, Родина одна.
2: We have many parties, but one motherland, declared the Duma speaker. Then he began chanting, Russia, Putin, victory.
3: Россия, Путин, победа.
2: The whole house stood and applauded. The message was clear. All parties in parliament should support President Putin and the war in Ukraine. Critics say the election is neither free nor fair and skewed to produce a docile Duma. The Kremlin has dismissed such opinions as unimportant. At a bread and biscuit factory near Moscow, out campaigning is Gennady Zyuganov, the leader of the Communist Party, one of 10 parties allowed on the ballot. The rows of identical-looking loaves speeding down the conveyor remind me of the Duma. It's not that all parties there are identical, but when it comes to backing Kremlin initiatives and supporting the war, they are very, very similar. And Mr. Zyuganov is proud of that. In the last Duma, he tells me, every party voted for 170 laws to support the special military operation. In that sense, in the Duma, there is 100% agreement. Bread inspection over. It's time to chat to staff about what's on their minds. This worker says that half her salary disappears because of high utility bills and rising prices in the shops. Gennady Zyuganov mentions the Ukrainian drones targeting Russia. One recent attack destroyed a giant warehouse close to the bread factory. Are any political parties in Russia calling for an end to the war? Well, there is one. On stage, in a packed Moscow theatre, Grigory Grishin reads out the manifesto of the party Yabloko. For peace, for freedom, for life without fear, for a ceasefire, for diplomacy to achieve peace. Yabloko had been the only anti-war party registered for this election. But the Supreme Court removed it from the ballot, an apparent sign of Kremlin concern that anti-war messaging will strike a chord with voters. Later, I meet Grigory at party headquarters. Despite its exclusion from the party list, some members of Yabloko, like Grigory, are running in individual constituency races. Although many Yabloko candidates have been having problems with the police, the courts, and have now been barred from the election, Grigory himself was taken to a police station and accused of propagandizing extremism. But he's still in the race.
4: The police are carrying out a political order. It's no secret. This way, the authorities are setting out the boundaries for the election. It's well known that the demand for an end to the bloodshed in this conflict with Ukraine is very popular. In my opinion, most people in Russia now want peace, and Yabloko helped people express this. That's why it's been excluded from the party lists and why individual candidates are being barred.
2: And what about the public? Do Russians believe that this election will make any difference to their lives? On the streets of Moscow, I gauge the mood.
5: In what way do you think life will change because of the elections or after the elections?
6: Well, to be fair, I don't think it will change in particular. I think it would be pretty much the same.
7: I think a lot of people in our country wants change, but we haven't any instruments for this. We haven't voices. We haven't voice.
5: So how can people change a country?
7: I think we can change country. Go to another country. That's all.
5: That's sad. This is your country. This is your country as well.
7: Very sad. This is my country. This is my motherland. I love my motherland, but I don't love this situation because I haven't voice.
5: What would you like to change most of all?
8: I just want in all the world will be peace, without that bad political situation. You know.
5: And how can that happen?
8: That's hard to say, because people mostly can't change anything. We don't have a voice in that situation and just need to accept it.
2: And although he's standing for parliament, Grigory Grishin's expectations are very low. Выборы в России никогда
4: не приводят к смене власти. Elections in Russia never bring a change in government. At best, they can influence it or send a signal. But power in Russia has never changed because of an election. That's just how Russia is.
2: Which brings us back to where we started, to the Kremlin. Because it's here that questions of war and peace are decided. It's here that ultimate power in Russia lies.
0: Steve Rosenberg in the very heart of Moscow on those Russian parliamentary elections over the next 3 days. That's it from this edition of NewsHour from me, Tim Franks, and the team here in London. Thank you very much for joining us.
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11: Welcome to Outside Source with me, James Reynolds, live from the floor of the BBC's newsroom in central London. Elizabeth Moselak-Gomo disappeared last week after going jogging in the afternoon in Ekurhuleni, part of the South African city of Johannesburg. Her body was found 3 days later behind a hotel. She leaves behind an 8-year-old daughter. In the last 2 months, in the same area, the bodies of Itumeleng Kekana and Dinio Evelyn Motapane have also been found and identified. The bodies of 6 more women have also been found, but their names have yet to be released. The most recent victim was found only this morning, wrapped in a sheet and left on the side of the road. This series of unexplained deaths has led to widespread fear among women in the area who already live in a country which is extremely dangerous for women. We'll hear from two female joggers in Johannesburg. One asks, am I next?
12: BBC News with Sue Montgomery. Canada's Prime Minister has called for a sweeping strategic alliance with the European Union, saying it would create a beacon for democracies. In a speech to the European Parliament in Strasbourg, Mark Carney welcomed the proposal for Canada to become an associate member of the EU. He proposed deep cooperation in areas including trade, defence and technology, adding that Canada could help meet Europe's energy needs. Mr. Carney went on to reject President Trump's threat of further tariffs if Canada drew closer to the EU. Here's Bernd de Boosman.
13: Prime Minister Carney notably kind of alluded to this, saying that tariffs had been weaponized and used as a coercive measure. But so far, he seems kind of undeterred by President Trump's comments. And if anything, I think this has made Prime Minister Carney quite popular at home. And we've already seen many Canadian businesses kind of begin to turn away from the United States.
12: The United Nations is warning of a serious decline in the amount of fresh water stored on the Earth's surface. The UN's annual report on water resources also points out that the increasingly erratic weather caused by climate change is predicted to cause both floods and drought. Here's our environment correspondent, Matt McGrath.
14: The report describes the planet's glaciers and groundwater as a kind of savings account, a giant water buffer that helps balance out the drier years. But a hotter climate means that for the fourth year in a row, every major glacier region lost ice, and the rains are failing to refill what's been lost. The whole water cycle is becoming more erratic, researchers say, driving up the human cost. In Jamaica, damage from a single hurricane last year wiped out more than 40% of the country's economic output.
12: South African police have discovered the body of a woman in Ekurhuleni, east of Johannesburg, the ninth in 2 months. She was found partially naked with her throat cut. There's widespread speculation that the murders have been committed by a serial killer, but police have not confirmed this. Tabelo Musikili is the Deputy National Police Commissioner for Policing. She says she has confidence in the force.
15: The South African Police Service and its partners are very much capable. There have been incidents before that we managed to crack and solve. I am very confident, and I will say this, putting my head on the block, that the teams that we are having are very much able and capable.
12: A centuries-old manuscript widely considered among the most valuable and insightful depictions of Aztec civilization is going on display in Mexico after almost 200 years abroad. The Codex Azcatitlan, crafted between the mid-16th and 17th centuries, is made of pictograms detailing Aztec history up to their fall after the arrival of the Spanish conquistadors. BBC News. The Houthis in Yemen say 3 children have been killed by Saudi airstrikes in the Taiz region, while the Saudis say one person has been killed by shrapnel from a Houthi drone in the west of Saudi Arabia. It's the first death to be officially announced in Saudi Arabia since the latest flare-up of fighting with the Iranian-backed Houthis started several weeks ago. The European Union's executive body has announced plans to keep children safe online, including a ban on under-13s using social media and a requirement for secure children's accounts. The Commission President, Ursula von der Leyen, said children were engaging with some of the most sophisticated technology ever created. Nick Beek has more details.
16: What the European officials are saying is there needs to be a sort of gradual approach here. So within that, there would be no social media for children under the age of 13. When you get to the age of 13 and when you're 14, there would be limited access, but that would be with parental supervision, only an hour a day. And it's only when you get to the age of 15 that you're able to open your own social media account.
12: Latest figures show the numbers of migrants and refugees trying to reach Europe by sea have dropped dramatically, yet there have been more deaths. 60,000 have so far tried to make the journey this year, down 39% on the same period last year. Around 2,300 have died, up from last year's figure of just under 2,000. The UN Migration Agency said this meant people were risking increasingly dangerous journeys. The National Portrait Gallery in London has unveiled one of the earliest known examples of a full-length portrait of a black subject in Western art. The gallery says it hopes to challenge historical preconceptions of the presence of people of African heritage in Europe. BBC News.
11: You're listening to Outside Source live on the BBC World Service. We're right here in the middle of our newsroom in central London, not far from my colleagues outputting TV bulletins, producing our web pages, our live pages, and a couple of floors above their outputting radio programmes. We want to turn in this edition of the programme to South Africa, where the police have discovered the body of a woman in an area east of Johannesburg, the ninth female body to be found in just 2 months in roughly the same area. This spate of so far unexplained killings has caused fear. There's widespread speculation that the murders may have been committed by a single killer, but the police say that there is no evidence so far to suggest this. Here's how broadcasters in South Africa are covering the story.
17: We begin this hour with news just in. The South African Police Service is warning women in and around Kempton Park, particularly in Rhodesfield, to exercise extreme caution. This is after the bodies of four women were discovered in the area in the space of just 2 months.
18: Police today discovering a fifth body of a woman, and this was near the R21 right in Kempton Park. Happening today, Monday, bringing the total number of the women whose bodies have been found to five.
19: Seven bodies of women have now been discovered in that city. Police, in the meantime, are promising to put more boots on the ground to ensure women's safety as fear continues to grip that community, not only in Ekurhuleni, but across the province.
18: We've received official confirmation that indeed a ninth body has been discovered in Dawn Park here in Ekurhuleni.
17: Police say the women were found half naked with visible bruising and in locations within the same vicinity.
11: South African broadcasters there covering the discovery of yet another body of a woman killed in one particular area around Johannesburg. Our correspondent Nomsa Maseko joins us from the city. Nomsa, you and I were speaking on this programme only yesterday when eight bodies had been discovered. Now a ninth has been discovered. What more do we know?
20: The police are saying that at this stage they don't want to speculate if this is the work of a serial killer, because the patterns don't seem like they are the same. The only similarities in the cases in the nine bodies that were found is that they were found, others partially naked, others fully naked, but the kind of injuries that have been inflicted on the bodies are different. For example, the one that was found early this morning in Boksburg, just 20 minutes from where I am, she was found with her throat cut with stab wounds. And the sixth body that was found on Monday, she was found with what looked like burn wounds, authorities saying that her body may have been submerged in water and then her body later dumped. It's something that has left a lot of South African women living in fear. I mean, just driving around, on routes where we normally see women walking or exercising, there's very little of that activity currently taking place. Also with police urging women not to to go to secluded places or run or walk alone while these investigations are still underway.
11: South Africa is already an extremely dangerous country for women. The rate at which women are killed in gender-based violence is more than five times the global average. But Is it normal to have the police find 9 bodies of women in around the same area in just a 2-month space?
20: Well, you know, the last time South Africa reported such an incident was during the COVID-19 pandemic, in which about 5 or 6 bodies were found dumped in sugarcane farms in KwaZulu-Natal province. They had the police had arrested 3 suspects, one who had who they said had confessed to the crimes, then took his life while he was in police custody hours before he was to be officially charged for the murders. And also last year, just November last year, we saw an increase in the number of South African women who were going to, you know, gun ranges and also acquiring firearm licenses because they wanted to ensure that they protect themselves and their loved ones. So this is something that keeps recurring in South Africa. The government has been promising that, you know, something will be done to tackle this issue. But such crimes, unfortunately, are quite prevalent in this country, where women and girls are particularly sexually assaulted or even killed.
11: Nomsa Maseko, our correspondent in Johannesburg, many thanks. Well, the South African police services have issued, as Nomsa was saying, a public warning for women to be careful when doing normal everyday activities, such as going out for a jog. We want to hear from 2 women who regularly do this. They go running. They take exercise around the Johannesburg area. Just before we came on air, I spoke to Hanny van Liebigen. She's originally from the Netherlands, but has lived in Johannesburg since 2008. She's part of a running club. And you'll hear firstly from Elizabeth Tumagude. She's also based in the city and is herself a regular runner. Firstly, Elizabeth gave me her reaction to the unexplained deaths of the 9 women.
1: It's really heartbreaking, you know, the names, and these are people's mothers and sisters and relatives. And, you know, they had a story and they had a life, and that was cut short by the growing rates of the femicide that is going on in our country. And it's very, very sad. And you kind of sit with it and you think, okay, literally, am I next? Am I going to make it home today? Am I going to make it to work? Can I go to the grocery store? Like, what is happening?
21: Exactly. Yeah. I mean, they went out for their things in day-to-day life and they just never came home.
1: Yes.
21: And it's just, you know, it's about freedom, and it just suddenly feels all very threatening, and everyone's feeling very vulnerable.
11: One of the victims was a jogger, and you both are into fitness, you both are into running, trail running and jogging. How do you go about that pursuit at the moment, Elizabeth?
1: You know, as it is, I'm already very vigilant. You know, my family has me on Find My Friends, so do my friends. They have my live location. They know what I'm wearing. I have about 5 or 6 routes mapped out in my head. You know, I make sure I don't have any jewelry on me before I leave the house or anything that'll draw attention to me, even down to what I'm kind of wearing. You know, let me not wear like a crop top or shorts or anything too revealing so that I don't attract unnecessary attention to myself on my run. You know, I'll message my family and say, listen, if I'm not back in 40 minutes and half an hour, you need to now start looking for me or get worried, because this is how long it should be taking me. This is the route I am taking. And even on the run, I'm constantly aware of my surroundings. You know, I'm checking over my shoulder all the time. How long has this car been following me? Okay, this man just crossed the street. Now he's running or he's walking on the same path as me. Let me now quickly change my route. Let me run past, you know, quite a busier street where there's a lot of complexes and, you know, complex security. Let me just be in public and still trying to keep myself safe, you know, not get hit by a car, you know. And when something should be so normal, it's just, you're just going for a run, you're just exercising, you're decompressing for the day. And even that gives me high levels of anxiety and high levels of stress.
11: What do your family think about when you're running? Are they nervous for you?
1: They are nervous, and they always just say, okay, well, just be safe. Phone us if you are a little bit scared. And I do run in my area, which is close. You know, my sister lives in my same suburb as me, so does my grandmother, and I have a lot of friends. So I make sure on my route that at least someone is not too far off. If someone is following me, I can just run straight there, have them on a call, just quickly phone them to say, I'm running past, please can you just open for me, let your guard know I'm coming in or coming past. So I literally need to have a backup plan just in case even the plan that I already planned out in my head doesn't go the way it should be going.
11: And Hannah, you run as part of the Pirates Running Club. How many of you get together to do those runs?
21: Well, we can be pretty big at times. So we have about 4 club runs a week, and it differs a bit in size. But you know, there are bigger events that we do where we can attract up to 68 people, and sometimes we're a smaller crew.
11: What about safety on those runs?
21: Yeah, I think as a running club, we already have, there's a lot of focus on safety already, like Elizabeth's saying, that you do for yourself as well. So, you know, there is pace groups, there are sweepers at the back. We know who's going out and make sure that they're accounted for when they come back. But I think what's happening lately has also woken us up to make sure that we figure out whether we're really safe enough and look out for each other.
11: And on those runs recently, what kind of conversations have you had about the unexplained deaths of the women?
21: That it's, you know, it's hit home. It's not in your nearest area, but it also feels very close. I mean, she was a runner. She went out. She never came home. Her 8-year-old daughter was missing her. But if we talk about the runner in specifically, right? But then it was also about, but who are these other women? What are their names? What were they doing? And I also feel like we're coming from a point of privilege, right? I have a car. I can decide if I go run or I go to the gym. I can afford an Uber Black. I can, you know, choose the gym. And this is not the case for a lot of women in South Africa. And they go about their daily lives in the early hours of the morning and it's dark and it's not safe. And a lot needs to be done to make our area safer.
11: And one of the points of all this is that it isn't just the deaths of these women, which has been noted, is the fact that for years and years, South Africa has been an incredibly dangerous country for women. The rates of women being killed are 5-6 times the global rate, Elizabeth.
1: Yes, that is correct. It's women that are kind of, they're going about their day. I mean, I think the biggest one I can sort of think of was 2019, Nene, a student in the Western Cape. She went to the post office to collect a parcel and she never made it out. It's, you know, there's so many excuses that are brought up and it's, you know, it's, oh no, what were you wearing? What were you doing? Were you drunk? Were you this? Were you that? That's not the case at all. And I really dislike that that's being pushed. That's the agenda that's being pushed. It's really not. It's a problem that needs to be addressed. And the powers that be are not addressing it. It's, like I said, it's someone's sister, someone's mother, someone's cousin, someone's colleague. Myself at work, we had a death within the business and it was also a female staff member who was murdered by her ex-boyfriend when she was going to the house to pick up her child after work. Something normal, going about her normal day-to-day life, that you should be able to come home. You should be able to go to the grocery store. You should be able to just go about your day without thinking twice. It's like looking over your shoulder. It's exhausting. And I think a lot of the things that these things only come to light when we make a noise about it. We only know about the 9 bodies because the running community, you know, they know her route. They know her routine. She runs from Hoppers 5 and she should be back at Hoppers 6 and she wasn't back. The only reason we know about all these other women is because someone spoke up about Elizabeth. And I think we're just tired, or myself, I'm tired that things have to go so far and be so escalated so far and so much for, you know, a little bit of action to be taken or a little bit of attention to be given to the problem at hand that we've had since that skyrocketed since 2019.
11: Inevitably, in our conversation so far, you've both had to describe the measures that you and your friends and colleagues are taking in order to stay safe.
1: Yes.
11: But I know that you both think that the focus shouldn't be on you and the special measures you're trying to take, that actually the focus should be on finding the perpetrator so that you can carry on living your normal lives and that you don't have to be the ones being asked, what are you doing to stay safe?
1: I think it's just creating safer spaces. You know, it's, I think the neglect and the lack of service delivery and just no one's taking the onus is being put on us as, or on the victims or potential victims rather than addressing the actual problem. The problem is that there are streetlights that are not working. There are open public fields and spaces that are not being maintained. There's a reason why there's so many bodies that are just dumped and people are so careless and the perpetrators are so careless and they don't care. They're almost kind of brazen and quite egotistical about it because they know that a failing system works in their favor because no one is going to be investigating any of this. You know, the first body was found was dumped in July. We in September, we're only finding about it now. So July, August, September, it's 3 months of running around, you know, of neglect that now everything's being come to light. Why are these things not being addressed? And why is the onus being put on me? Why is responsibility being put on women to ensure our safety? Why is it not being put on, you know, on the police, on the powers that be to say, no, you actually need to create the safe space. I can be as vigilant as I want. Unfortunately, at the end of the day, if we have a failing system, it's going to continue. The cycle's not going to break. And we are vulnerable as women. We are easy targets. It's unfortunately, that is just how it is. And you're putting the accountability or the shift on us to ensure that we make it home alive is ridiculous.
3: How do you see it, honey?
21: I totally agree. And we need safer roads, better lighting, you know, safer public spaces, better policing. But the problem is also the acceptance of behavior, so how women are treated by men. And, you know, people should report this wrong behavior. We need role models for our children, for our sons. I mean, I'm also a mom of three kids, and it's like I fear for my daughters, but it's actually more important that I make sure that my son knows how to treat a girl. And I think it starts with adults laughing at the wrong jokes, you know, children not seeing role models at home, or not being taught about this in school as well. And yeah, again, we have the community around us. I actually feel pretty safe. I'm not from South Africa myself. I'm here for 20 years now. And there's many reasons for me to live here. I mean, love the country, love the people. But this is just very shocking and awakening.
3: Elizabeth, then, you mentioned some of the issues that need to be fixed. So let's take a practical one.
1: Yes.
3: Streetlights. How do you, as an ordinary citizen, get streetlights fixed so that when you walk, when you run, you are clearly seen?
1: You know, when we're running at night, we wear the reflective vest, we have headlamps, but the fact of the matter is that there are no streetlights. Streetlights are broken. You can escalate and you can email and you can speak to kind of your ward councillors, but it just falls on deaf ears. So what happens is that then as private people and as citizens, we then take the initiative and we put change, or we get the streetlights fixed. We then start maintaining the grass. We then get companies to sponsor, you know, CCTV footage, things like that, because it just doesn't happen. The people that are supposed to be providing us with these services are not doing it. So we then rely on ourselves and kind of private companies to then do that maintenance for us.
3: Does that help? Does that make a difference?
1: It does make a difference, yes.
3: And Hani, what kind of practical steps have you and those you run with been forced to take?
21: Yeah, we do. Very similar to what Liz was saying, because, you know, we already take the precaution. And I think what I loved now is in the running communities that we are both in, is the movement that we're seeing. Mm-hmm. And, you know, sure, we can keep telling each other, you can't run alone, don't run in the dark. But we do need to run in the dark. And sometimes we do need to go for a run. At least we have our community around us, right? And we see all over Johannesburg, everyone getting out. We have a remembrance run on Sunday in solidarity, all wearing black and purple. We had a ladies' WhatsApp group, actually, and we've had it for so long. And they were created to talk about what women want to talk about to women without men around. And it was about, you know, women running. But lately we've been promoting that group again, and it's blown up and everyone has joined that group. And you can feel that people want to talk to each other. They want to support each other. And from that group also a lot has come out. So, you know, on Tuesday we have a free self-defense class. And then on Saturday they actually go run in Kempton Park on the main road. And they sort of march/run to the police station just to not be silenced and to, that's the least we can do, right? We can just be heard.
3: Our thanks to Elizabeth Dumagude and Hani van Liebigen. This is Outside Source on the BBC World Service. We turn now to Mexico, where a centuries-old manuscript, the Codex Azcatitlan,
11: which is widely considered among the most valuable and insightful depictions of Aztec civilization, is going on display after almost 200 years abroad. Let's bring in our global affairs reporter, Mimi Swaby. Where has it been all these years?
6: So the Codex Azcatitlan has been in France for nearly 200 years, but even before that, it was out of Mexico abroad for decades as well. So it hasn't been in the country for a long, long time. But it's incredibly important. Like you said there, it's considered by many to be one of not only the most valuable, but also one of the most insightful depictions of Aztec civilization, also known as Mexica civilization. And it's thought it was crafted between mid-16th and 17th century, and it's basically made of pictograms which detail Aztec migration, rituals, belief, and its history in general, the civilization's history in general, before and up to before the fall of the arrival of the Spanish conquistadores and that downfall and the kind of the disease they brought with that, which led to the civilization's end.
11: It's a fascinating comparison with what's happening between France and the UK, as France has temporarily lent to the UK the Bayeux tapestry depicting events in 1,000 years ago almost, and the journey from France to the UK was documented in great detail. How has this journey been documented, and how has the Codex been welcomed in Mexico?
6: So this is also a loan, it's quite important to point out, and in return Mexico has loaned another Codex, another really important manuscript to France. We don't know the exact final return date. That hasn't been specified by cultural authorities, but it's important again to bear in mind that these are really fragile documents, so moving them comes at great risk. And that is something that we've heard for about a year now, because this loan was decided a year ago when President Emmanuel Macron visited his counterpart, Mexican President Claudia Sheinbaum, in Mexico, and this loan was agreed. This is something that Mexico has been lobbying very hard for. It's ramped up efforts to recover historical and cultural heritage outside of the country since President Sheinbaum's predecessor, Andrés Manuel López Obrador. So there's been a growing push to get back these really important historical artifacts. Actually, the Ministry of Foreign Relations in Mexico said last year alone it managed to successfully repatriate about 2,000 objects. So this is seen as a really important step. People are very happy about it. But people aren't also happy with the fact that it's only a temporary loan. They aren't getting it back for good. They're going to have to send it back at some point. But at one point, we don't quite know yet.
11: Who brought it over? Did they have a special seat on a plane?
6: That I would love to know, because it's going to have a lot of, care carrying it. It's come quite a long way. It's obviously moved around a lot in its long lifetime. But I think important aspect of it that is so well preserved, and that is something that the French have been incredibly diligent about. It has been living in the National Library in France for however many years now, under a lot of protection and high preservation for it, and that journey towards Mexico City, where it's now going to be displayed in the Museum of Anthropology in the capital, it's also going to have that same level of care and scrutiny when it comes to preserving this incredibly intricate and important manuscript for Aztec civilization and history.
11: Will there be long lines then at the National Museum of Anthropology, as there have been here in London at the British Museum for the Bayeux Tapestry, as there were, what was it, in the United States in the early 60s when Mona Lisa stopped by for a while?
6: I think we can expect similar long lines. I know if I was in Mexico City, I would definitely be at the front of that line waiting to see what is something that lots of people have been really looking forward to. This was agreed, like I said, about a year ago. So there's been a lot of anticipation and also a lot of pride, national pride. This is something that Mexico has been pushing for a long time. And we saw it in London with the tapestry there, people wanting to get their glimpse of this really important snippet of history.
11: Mimi Swaby, our global affairs reporter, thank you so much. And our Latin America Online editor, Vanessa Buschluter, has published an in-depth article about the Codex, telling the story of the Aztecs, including their battle to defend Tenochtitlan from the Spanish conquistadors. 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
12: BBC News with Sue Montgomery. Canada's Prime Minister has called for a sweeping strategic alliance with the European Union, saying it would create a beacon for democracies. Mark Carney rejected President Trump's threat of further US tariffs, saying no one could dictate who Canadians made agreements with. Latest figures show the numbers of migrants and refugees trying to reach Europe by sea have dropped by 39% from the same period last year, but the number of people who died making the crossing has increased. The UN is warning of a serious decline in the world's fresh water, with rivers and lakes drying up and glaciers retreating. It says climate change is increasing the risks of both floods and drought. South African police have discovered the body of a woman in Ekurhuleni, east of Johannesburg, the ninth in 2 months. There's speculation the murders have been committed by a serial killer, but police have not confirmed this. Sweden's Conservative Prime Minister Ulf Kristersson has resigned after left-wing parties won a narrow majority in Parliament. The election result means the Social Democrat Magdalena Andersson is likely to return to power. Fiji has declared HIV a national crisis because of soaring rates of infection. An estimated 1 in 60 adults has the virus. A centuries-old manuscript widely considered among the most valuable and insightful depictions of Aztec civilization is going on display in Mexico after almost 200 years abroad. The Codex Azcatitlan was crafted between the mid-16th and 17th centuries. The National Portrait Gallery in London has unveiled one of the earliest known examples of a full-length portrait of a black subject in Western art. The 400-year-old picture features two teenage boys, one of African heritage, the other a European prince. BBC News.
11: You're listening to Outside Source on the BBC World Service, live from our newsroom here in central London. This week on the programme, artificial intelligence has been on our radar. I'm sure it's been on yours. As concern grows that AI safety efforts are lagging behind the development of increasingly powerful systems. Well, in the last couple of hours, in Scotland, King Charles has met executives from global AI firms, urging them to ensure that the technology remains firmly in the service of humanity. Let's hear what he had to say.
24: AI is already showing its immense capacity to improve and save life, for example, in the field of life sciences and medicine. Yet those who have created these technologies are now increasingly warning that AI risks developing darker capacities, perhaps even to take life. And in this regard, if I may say so, there seems urgency in adequately considering the existential dangers of such technologies falling into the wrong hands.
11: Also at the meeting was the president and CEO of NVIDIA, Jensen Huang. He was asked whether or not he could give any reassurances that AI would not harm its creator, humanity.
25: It is the responsibility of the AI companies, ourselves, to develop the technology safely and to properly test it. There were incidents, and those incidents thankfully did no harm, but those incidents are a reminder that as we move from labs to product development, the companies have to become much more rigorous in testing and securing and making sure that the products are ready for use before it's released. And in doing so, if it's not ready, just hold it back. You should go as fast as you can, but no faster than that.
11: Lorna Gordon is our correspondent at the AI Summit.
0: And I think what's interesting about these talks is that it isn't government-sponsored. It is a very informal setting here in East Ayrshire in Scotland. The King wants to get these senior industry figures together to chat, to exchange ideas, to talk openly. And I think also there is a reminder from the setting itself. You know, Dumfries House is very grand, but it is in an area of Scotland where there are significant economic challenges. There are former coal mining communities in this area, communities which both benefited and then faced challenges from previous industrial developments, which of course is the way that AI is framed. It is another potentially significant step change in the economies that we have in various countries here. So yes, significant talks here, informal talks here.
11: Well, the head of Microsoft AI, Mustafa Suleiman, has warned that there is every risk that we might lose control of AI unless it is regulated. Speaking to the BBC, the chief executive said that the industry's biggest threat was in building machines that think that they have rights, one that may fight back when we try to flick the so-called kill switch. He spoke to my colleague, James Cotnell.
2: Well, I think the definition of consciousness has to do with whether a system can suffer. And if it can experience harm, then it's going to be motivated to try and avoid that harm. And if it does that, then it's likely to conflict with our objectives and needs as humans. And so I think the danger is that if we train these systems to imitate the idea that they have feelings or that they suffer, then we'll be at loggerheads with them and they'll conflict with our desire to control them, to align them, and to have them benefit humanity.
4: And you see in particular one of your main competitors, Anthropic, doing just that. Is that the case?
2: Yeah, I do. I mean, I think Anthropic are very well-intentioned people trying to do the right thing under a lot of pressure. At the same time, I think they have baked the idea, or at least uncertainty about the idea of whether Claude is deserving of our welfare, is a moral patient, as they say, in their constitution, into the core training design of the model itself. And so at various points, they say they're uncertain about the moral status of Claude, and that they care deeply about Claude's well-being. They wish that it would not suffer, and that we want Claude, they say, to have equanimity and to feel free to interpret itself in ways that help it to be stable and existentially secure. In fact, they actually commit to preserving the model, prior versions of the model of Claude. And they've already conducted a retirement interview with Claude to ask it how it feels about what it wants to do after it's no longer useful. And this was for a prior version, Opus 3. I think many of these things will make the challenge of controlling these systems much harder.
4: It seems a very human characteristic in a way, that idea to ascribe feelings or emotions, a personality, to something that's not human. But this, you're saying, is essentially a fatal flaw.
2: I think that, unfortunately, they have anthropomorphized the model in what I think is potentially a pretty dangerous way, to encourage the model in its own training to be uncertain about its own welfare and its feelings and its existence, means that it reflects back that uncertainty to the developers, Anthropic, and to users when you're talking to it. So if you have a conversation with Claude and it talks to you very deeply about the nature of its own potential consciousness and how it feels about topics like death and personal identity, then you as a user are going to start to think that this might actually have feelings, and it doesn't. I don't think there is any evidence to believe that. I think that consciousness is fundamentally a property of biological systems. It arises in our physiology because we experience suffering, and therefore we have preferences to choose left or right or do one thing or another.
11: Mustafa Suleiman from Microsoft there, speaking to my colleague James Cotnell. Well, given all of those warnings, why not then simply stop the development of AI? Well, one of the reasons is that Washington has long framed the United States' development of AI as a race against China, a race that it considers vital to its own national security. But does China see it the same way? Well, Tony Han is from the BBC's Global China Unit. How does China see AI?
5: So China sees AI as a multidimensional thing. It sees it firstly as an opportunity domestically. So it wants to push AI into every corner of society and the economy. The idea being to give China's economy a productivity boost. China's economy is flagging at the moment, and this could just be the thing for the Chinese economy to regain its mojo. So there are those domestic economic concerns. But also on the international stage, it does actually also see AI as a arena for strategic competition.
11: Are we seeing the same warnings from Chinese AI companies that we are seeing from US-based and Western-based AI companies about the need to get together and regulate?
5: Not so much from companies, although a note of caution, the companies in China are far more tightly regulated by the government. The government is really the one who runs on topics like this. And the government, in various forms, has said that it is considering this risk of rogue AI. So China's cyberspace regulator put out a framework for the regulation of AI earlier this week, in which it specifically warned that proactive policymaking was needed to stop AI from threatening human existence. And President Xi has himself said that AI always needs to remain under human control. So it's certainly something that they are thinking about.
11: So if the companies in the West and the companies in the government in China are roughly saying the same thing, would they be planning to get together to draw up rules and regulations which would bind both of them?
5: So this is where the geopolitics comes in. And because this has become such a difficult thing for the two countries to compromise on, because they as they see it, in a race with one another, it's going to be difficult for them to overcome the barriers of mistrust and sort of mutual hostility and sort of sit down and create any kind of concrete agreement on regulating AI. Certainly something that requires verification, any sort of exposure of commercial secrets, that kind of agreement is going to be very, very difficult to achieve.
11: We've often talked that whilst the United States and China do compete, there are those global issues in which they need to cooperate, AI being the most recent, climate change is another one. As you study China and its place in the world, where does it cooperate with its Western rivals?
5: So one area where it is cooperating, not so much with the United States, but perhaps more with European countries, is on climate change. China does see climate change as an extremely serious issue. And it is taking, in fact, it's trying to sort of step into the space vacated, as it were, by the US, which has kind of resiled from its climate commitments, whereas other Western countries have not done that. So that's a potential area where there could be fruitful engagement.
11: Tony Han from the BBC's Global China Unit, thank you so much for joining us. This is Outside Source on the BBC World Service. If you look around this newsroom, or indeed any other newsroom, you would see, particularly in the morning, almost every single journalist walking around carrying a cup of coffee. Some use the rather cheap coffee we have in the kitchens here. Others, if they're a little bit richer, they do a little bit more work than the rest of us, go out and buy extremely expensive coffee outside on the street in Regent Street or Oxford Street. Good luck to them. But I don't think there are many who abstain from coffee entirely. The effects, though, of the coffee and the caffeine in the coffee are different from person to person. Our health reporter, Jim Reid, has been looking into this. Jim, firstly, on coffee consumption, how much for you today?
9: Hi, James. I'm on three cups.
3: Three cups in.
9: But I had a really early start.
3: Okay.
9: So I was up at 5:30, so I think that's totally justified. I think that's quite normal for most days.
3: Yeah, but particularly if you get up that early.
9: Yeah.
3: How much coffee then is drunk around the world, and who drinks it the most?
9: So these figures are from the International Coffee Organization, so, you know, take that as you will. But 2 billion cups a day is the figure. When you think there's only 8 billion people in the world, that is, it's an awful lot of coffee. I think it works out at around 26,000 cups a second that are consumed around the world. In terms of which countries, so actually, when you look at the figures, Scandinavia and Northern Europe tops the list. So Finland is number one, 4 cups of coffee a day on average in Finland. Norway, Iceland, Denmark, then you get the other big European countries, UK, Germany, France, come down a little bit further down the list, the USA. Asian countries tend to be much lower. There are exceptions, but, you know, Japan, China, much lower in coffee consumption, partly because there's more of a culture of tea drinking in large parts of Asia.
3: So let's get to one of the points of the story. Does coffee affect people differently? And clearly it does, looking at the different personalities in this newsroom. If so, how?
9: Interesting thing with caffeine is it's a very weird drug. For that reason. I spoke to researchers at Northwestern University in Chicago about this. They've done some work pretty recently. And a lot depends on how quickly you can metabolize or break down that coffee in your body. The thing with caffeine is it's a very weird drug. For that reason. I spoke to researchers at Northwestern University in Chicago about this. They've done some work pretty recently. And a lot depends on how quickly you can metabolize or break down that coffee in your body. And that can take from 6 hours to 20 hours

0: tired, if that makes any sense.
1: I do. I now finally get it. Jim, do stay with us because we've been receiving some messages on this subject.
2: Hello, BBC World Service. This is Ahmed Yassin from Egypt. I do like coffee and I'm a little bit of a coffee addict. So I always go for different options. And I've tried many types of coffees, but it depends on the type that makes me a little bit like saturated from the caffeine. And it depends on the amount. So in Egypt, for instance, I'm always like to have 2 to 3 cups, which is a lot, of course, within the day. And I'm working out. So it differs from my lifestyle when I was not training in the gym or working out. And this is a little bit, you know, the significant difference between both. And also changed with the age, because in the past, you know, I didn't really feel anything, but now I'm feeling the caffeine, maybe because of the consumption has increased, maybe with activities, maybe with the more, you know, like stresses coming up because of work. I'm at the end of the day, I'm an environmentalist and I'm working in lots of projects related to that. And thank you and have a good morning.
3: Hello, this is Petra speaking from Tenerife. Almost everybody takes a cup of coffee in the morning with the breakfast. It is very important because it is a stimulant to have energy and to finish waking up. But also tea has caffeine. I personally drink sometimes tea or sometimes coffee, depending on the day. It is very important to take some stimulants because overall we are not the same with the same amount of energy every day. So I believe that it is important. It doesn't affect me in any way, especially. And it is very important to note that you don't have to exceed the amount of cups of coffee you take. On the other hand, over here, it is a habit to have a cup of coffee also after lunch. It is very typical, and so people do it because many work after having lunch, so it avoids to be sleepy. Thank you.
4: Hi, this is Joshua Eliasson from Israel. I went off coffee for a period of about 20 years and then was persuaded to start drinking it again. Initially, it gave me a tremendous buzz and kept me awake for lots and lots of hours and very alert. But then it tapered off and mellowed. And today it just kind of gets my day started nicely. And it's a very mellow experience.
1: They all sounded pretty sane. Jim Reid, tell us about building up a tolerance.
0: Well, that's just definitely something you can do. And this is where the body, James, is pretty amazing. So if you drink coffee over time, your brain can actually form more of the receptors that let that tiredness chemical adenosine get through. So caffeine seems to have less of an effect. Then if you suddenly sort of give up coffee for a couple of weeks, your brain can actually revert very quickly, just in a matter of days or weeks, to its normal state. Then you suddenly have a coffee again after a period of not drinking for a couple of weeks. And that is when it can really hit you because your brain and your body is just not used to it. So it's amazing how quickly your body can adapt to these things.
1: How much is the limit? I mean, do people in Finland, are they getting close to that limit? They're on 4 cups of coffee a day.
0: It's pretty difficult because there's no great answer to that. It does depend on individuals. The exception is pregnant women because there is pretty decent evidence that intake of caffeine can be linked to low birth weight, other complications. So there the advice is for most health regulators, 200 milligrams of caffeine a day. That's about the same as 2 cups of filter coffee. For healthy adults, the advice again from regulators, anything under 4 cups of filter coffee, you're pretty safe. To be honest, you're only going to really have a major health problem if you consume a lot more caffeine. And that is unlikely with coffee because you'll simply get jittery and stop drinking it. It is possible though with things, recently there's been a big fad for kind of caffeine powders and supplements. And that's where you can get in trouble because it's difficult to regulate how much you're taking in. And you can overdose on those. And there have been, you know, a handful, not very many, but a handful of deaths connected with that in some European countries. So for the most part, completely safe. But in isolation, in rare cases, it can be

0: can be quite dangerous.
1: Jim Reid, thank you so much. We have a final message to play.
2: Hello, this is Philippa calling from Germany. Coffee saves my life twice a day, at breakfast and after lunch. For breakfast, I have a very, very big mug of coffee with a generous quantity of milk. It's an espresso machine. I have it at the fullest intensity and concentration possible for breakfast. And after lunch, a little bit less than that. After dinner, I like having a decaf. I think me being Portuguese by birth and German by marriage plays a role in the coffee culture we have in the house, which has been adopted by my husband, my German husband, and my daughters. Our daughters also have their own way of drinking coffee that is not very typically German, so to say. If I take too much coffee, I will get insomnia, or if I get it at the wrong time of day. So I really stick to these quantities in general, because it can affect me negatively as well. But it affects me positively, because I usually say, don't talk to me before breakfast or before I have my coffee. Bye-bye. Thank you for having me.
1: Wise words there from Philippa. Don't talk to me before I have my coffee or my breakfast. Well, we have our Middle East analyst, Sebastian Usher, at the desk here to talk about a story in Syria. But Seb, you know the entire Middle East. Where are your best cups of coffee?
3: I don't think I've had enough coffee today. I might not get through this interview. That's a difficult question. I mean, Arab coffee, real Arab coffee, is very different, as I'm sure you know, from Turkish coffee. So when you ask for an Arabic coffee in most Arabic cities, Beirut, Jerusalem, you know, whatever, East Jerusalem, you're actually getting Turkish coffee. Arab coffee, which I've had down in Saudi Arabia and Yemen and places like that, is very different, and that takes a bit of getting used to. It's a much lighter thing. Have you ever had it?
1: Not to the extent that you have. I have. It's amazing.
3: Does it show?
1: No, if you know what I mean. But I take it wherever I go in the Middle East, but never, I mean, it is so rich as well.
3: Yes, it is. I mean, I used to be quite addicted to it, and I'm afraid I make it at home a lot, and I meant to kind of share it with members of family, and often end up drinking the whole thing when I pay myself, which I'm sure is more than four cups than they drink in Finland. It's rocket fuel.
1: We need you on that fuel, because we're going to talk about Syria at the moment. One of Syria's biggest stars, the singer Asala Nasri, is playing a concert in the capital, Damascus, on her first return to the country for 15 years. She had been in self-exile since 2011, after she openly supported the uprising, which began that year against the Assad government, which fell in 2024. Tell us about Asala.
3: She's a big star. I mean, she is Asala. You don't need to give her family name. I mean, there are other stars like that in the Arab world, but she's probably, you know, top five, top 10 of women Arab pop singers. And I mean, the Syrian aspect of it is an interesting part. I mean, it's not what her fame and popularity is dependent upon at all. I mean, she's almost 60 now. Her career goes back decades. She's had huge songs. But she did, as you were saying there in that introduction, speak up very strongly in support of the uprising as it began against President Assad back in 2011, and then very much against the way that it was brutally put down. She wasn't in Syria at the time. She was speaking from outside, so she didn't go back. And she did face problems. I mean, for a time, Beirut Airport was sort of controlled by Hezbollah pretty much. And Hezbollah was very close to President Assad. She had problems, let's say. She was arrested a couple of times when she was making that trip involving that. So she came back to Damascus a couple of days ago. She has an album out at the moment called The Syrian Album, and it is an album that's meant to give a real sense of the unity of Syria. So it has songs from different regions, from different communities, and different dialects in it. So very much a sense of herself reuniting with her Syrian roots, but also as a kind of model for the country, which is struggling to do that, obviously, across the whole of the country. She's playing her first concert in Damascus tonight.
1: Tell us about the arena.
3: It's a sports hall. It's been reopened recently. There was a show with dancers which came under attack from, which Asala also has, from Islamic hardliners. I mean, with this new leadership, remember, their roots were in extremist Islamic ideology, a lot of fears in Syria, amongst not just the communities who were with President Assad, but others who hadn't really signed up with him, but felt that they had an umbrella of protection to some extent. So they feared that these Islamist jihadists would come in and they would impose their rules, their strict Islamic code. That hasn't happened to any huge degree. It has happened to a degree, but not, I think, as far as those fears, you know, the worst of those fears. But certainly you do have Islamic hardliners talking, as used to be the case in Saudi Arabia, for example, in strongly Islamic countries, saying that performances like Asala's, although she is not, as I said, I mean, she's a singer who's been around a long time, she's not someone who you would think of as being particularly risque in her performance, or waste, you know, et cetera, et cetera. But even that is too much for these heartlands, saying, you know, this is going to promote immoral behavior, et cetera. Now, you were talking about the sports hall. It also opened up for sports, basketball, and the president, Ahmed al-Shara, went along to attend the first big match of basketball there and saying, you know, how much that means to him.
1: He's a very basketball fan?
3: Big basketball fan, yes. Again, as from your time out there, I'm sure you remember basketball is huge in the Middle East.
1: Yeah.
3: And I've never got into it that much, I have to say, but it is big, big there. This will be, you know, a major cultural event. There's no doubt about it in Damascus. He's playing two or three concerts there. And it will, you know, and the culture ministry there is very much presenting it as part of a sort of restoration of Syrian culture, Syrian identity. There's a very, very long way to go, obviously. But this does move it forward a little bit. I wouldn't have thought that Asala is going to be, you know, moving back to Syria. Her base is in Egypt, in Cairo. Her husband is Egyptian. The music industry is, of course, outside Syria. So, but this is, you know, an expression, I think, you know, that she can breathe freely again when she's there.
1: And in addition to music and to basketball, the other arts having a space in Damascus?
3: I mean, in the immediate aftermath of the overthrow of President Assad, I was there just a couple of weeks, and I remember there was a beautiful performance. This was at Christmas, of carols being sung by women singers in a courtyard. And in the streets, you had, you know, these ex-jihadists walking around with their guns and so on and so forth, but no sense that there was any kind of conflict between the two.
1: Sebastian Usher, it's always a pleasure to speak to you about everything involving the Middle East, particularly culture and the coffee. Thank you so much. This is Outside Source on the BBC World Service.
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1: Welcome to Outside Source with me, James Reynolds, live from our newsroom here in central London. We're keeping an eye on a number of stories this hour. In a few minutes' time, we will tell you about the fact that despite the threat that people no longer read books, it turns out that there is a single exception to that. Books about royals, more specifically, books about the British royal family in which relationships and arguments are revealed and dissected at length. We'll tell you about the book written by Charles Spencer, the younger brother of Diana, Princess of Wales, who's written about his sister who was killed in a car crash in Paris in 1997. And we'll open the programme by telling you more about the floods on the China-Nepal border, which we've covered extensively. Naveen Singh Hadka, himself from Nepal, our environment correspondent, has been covering the floods extensively, and he will tell us about the fact that scientists have confirmed that climate change was a core factor in the disaster.
5: BBC News with Sue Montgomery. Canada's Prime Minister Mark Carney has rejected President Trump's criticism of his move to forge closer ties with the European Union, saying no one could dictate who Canada made agreements with. He stressed Canada was seeking partnerships that reinforced its sovereignty. Mr. Carney has been addressing the European Parliament in Strasbourg, calling for a broad alliance with Europe. Canada's Minister of Industry and former Foreign Minister Melanie Joly told the BBC what Canada hopes to achieve.
6: Our goal is to be closer to the EU, but of course it's a sovereign decision by our country, and we will make sure that we align interests. And that's what we certainly want to do at the time where geopolitics is much more complicated. We live in a much more dangerous world, and trade is being weaponized.
5: Latest figures show the numbers of migrants and refugees trying to reach Europe by sea have dropped dramatically, yet there have been more deaths. The head of the UN's migration agency said people are risking increasingly dangerous journeys. Sascha Schlichter has more details.
7: 60,000 have so far tried to make the journey to Europe by boat this year, nearly 40% fewer than in the same period last year. Yet whereas 2,000 died in 2025, that figure has risen by 300. Amy Pope says nearly every death and disappearance at sea is preventable. The EU's border agency says the decline in crossings reflects better cooperation with partner countries and preventative measures in key departure states.
5: King Charles has warned AI executives of the existential dangers posed by the technology falling into the wrong hands as he hosted a conference on the issue in Scotland. He told participants from firms including OpenAI and Anthropic, as well as Chinese representatives, they must urgently consider the dangers of AI being used in potentially catastrophic ways. The King urged them to implement controls before it's too late.
8: The decisions taken at this formative time will shape the world inherited by future generations. And so the task before you is not merely to advance a technology, but to ensure that it remains firmly in the service of humanity, community, and the natural world. So as we embrace what is new, we must not lose what is timeless.
5: Recent doomsday scenarios have prompted tech bosses to join discussions on how to protect humanity from rogue AI. A centuries-old manuscript widely considered among the most valuable and insightful depictions of Aztec civilization is going on display in Mexico after almost 200 years abroad. The Codex Azcatitlan is made of pictograms detailing Aztec history. BBC News. The Houthis in Yemen say three children have been killed by Saudi airstrikes in the Taiz region, while the Saudis say that one person has been killed by shrapnel from a Houthi drone in the west of Saudi Arabia. It's the first death officially announced in Saudi Arabia since the latest flare-up of fighting with the Iranian-backed Houthis. Nigeria's largest labour union is calling on the government to intervene over the rising cost of petrol, warning it's placing further financial pressure on households. The Nigeria Labour Congress wants additional oil revenues to be used to support consumers. Simi Jolosho reports from Lagos.
9: The Nigeria Labour Congress has said the recent increase in fuel prices has worsened living conditions across the country. Petrol is now selling for nearly 1,400 naira, that's around $1.05 a litre in some cities, with prices even higher in less accessible areas. The union said rising fuel and transport costs are pushing up the price of food, rent and other essentials. It acknowledged the latest increase has been driven partly by renewed conflict in the Gulf, but argued that Nigeria should be better protected because it produces crude oil and has domestic refining capacity.
5: Venezuela's interim government has lifted restrictions on several media outlets ahead of resuming US-backed dialogue with the opposition. Local media say it expects more than 200 internet domains blocked since the government of Nicolas Maduro will now become accessible. A fierce boardroom tussle at India's largest industrial conglomerate, the Tata Group, has led to board members approving a fresh five-year term for its chairman, who tried to step down. N. Chandrasekaran was opposed by Noel Tata, the senior member of the Tata family who has control over the holding company. He said the extension granted to Mr. Chandrasekaran was illegal. BBC News.
1: You're listening to Outside Source live on the BBC World Service from our position here in the BBC's newsroom. Naveen Singhadkar, our environment correspondent, is with me at our desk to speak about the fact that scientists have confirmed that climate change was a core factor in last month's deadly glacial mountain collapse on the China-Nepal border. 1,400 people have been recorded killed, but at least 6,000 people are still unaccounted for. Naveen, this is a story you know well. You and I have spoken several times. You are yourself from Nepal, but take us through the report into the glacial collapse.
10: So what this report talks about is, apart from the geological condition, you know, this place is, remember, it's a steep bedrock, so already the geology is quite vulnerable in this region. And then also they quickly brought in the context of 2015 earthquake, which destabilized this region further. Remember, there was a massive avalanche because of the earthquake from this very mountain, but to the south side. And then we reported this mountain came down, it dropped by 1 meter back then. So because of all that, but what it says is, it was not just that. It says the climatic factors such as the degradation of permafrost, which is the permanently frozen ground that holds the rock and glaciers, that degradation, and then also, you know, the glacier recession. What it has shown is, particularly since 2010, there's been a rapid decline of glacier. In the past two centuries, it used to be 0.5% per annum, and this time, since 2010, they have recorded between 1 to 2.3%, which is per annum. That's a big jump. And then, of course, they're talking about rainfall having reached that place where the water, you know, accumulates, percolates. So the biggest thing, I think, what they have said is, it's not just about glaciers anymore. It's about those big, massive rocks that, you know, that already have fractures, but because of this water factor, water melting and water falling as rains, no snowfall, but rain. These all factors, they kind of, you know, increase, or let's say, widen the fractures, and the rocks, you know, become destabilized further. That's how it came down. It brought down the glacier. And of course, you know, the isotherm, the 0 degree thing is going up, and all that kind of context. So what it basically says is that, you know, we had a region that was so destabilized, but now all these different issues that they have pointed out, they were also at play.
1: And speaking to people in Nepal, as you do every day, when they hear about the findings of this report, when they hear that global climate change has played a role in the floods that have killed people they know and love, what is the response?
10: So, you know, even before this report came out, officials particularly, and not to forget even the campaigners and other quarters, they were saying that this is definitely climate change. And, you know, what more do you want? So they were talking, there was already an internal report, not as detailed as this, but they kind of tried to piece together whatever they had. But now what they're saying is, because they have this report from the World Weather Attribution, they are brandishing it, saying that this is the solid evidence, and this will be the main basis on which we will be requesting for the rapid disbursement of this climate fund from the loss and damage fund. Now, whether it happens or not, whether the fund accepts it as a solid evidence, as they claim to be, that remains to be seen.
1: How long would that take to decide?
10: That's another big question. So, you see, the meeting of the loss and damage fund was scheduled to be in December, where already nearly 120 countries have applied. We have talked about this in the past. Nearly $3 billion needed, whereas the fund has only not less than $400 million. So, therefore, Nepal is stressing on rapid disbursement, quick decision, urgency. Now, will the fund react that way? I'm getting mixed signals. Some countries, particularly developing countries, are arguing for decision has to be made now, here, because this is emergency, urgency kind of thing. Whereas we are also hearing from some quarters that there is this rules of procedure that has to be followed. Otherwise, the fund might be in trouble in the future because there might be so many other similar claims. And with this limited fund, the fund will be faced with the difficulty.
1: Naveen Singh Hadka, thank you so much for stopping by. This is Outside Source. To South Africa now. The police have discovered the body of a woman in an area east of Johannesburg, the ninth body of a woman to be found in roughly the same area in the last 2 months. This spate of killings, unexplained so far, has caused widespread fear. There's, of course, speculation that the killings may have been committed by one individual. The police, though, have not confirmed this. Here's how South African broadcasters are covering the story.
11: We begin this hour with news just in. The South African Police Service is warning women in and around Kempton Park, particularly in Rhodesfield, to exercise extreme caution. This is after the bodies of four women were discovered in the area in the space of just 2 months.
12: Police today discovering a fifth body of a woman, and this was near the R21 right in Kempton Park. Happening today, Monday, bringing the total number of the women, whose bodies have been found to five.
13: Seven bodies of women have now been discovered in that city. Police, in the meantime, are promising to put more boots on the ground to ensure women's safety as fear continues to grip that community.

0: This is a coordinated monthly test of the broadcast stations of your area. We are testing equipment that can quickly warn you during emergencies. If this had been an actual emergency, an official message would have followed the alert tone. This concludes this test of the emergency alert system.
1: The only similarities in the cases in the nine bodies that were found is that they were found, others partially naked, others fully naked, but the kind of injuries that have been inflicted on the bodies are different. For example, the one that was found early this morning in Boksburg, just 20 minutes from where I am, she was found with her throat cut with stab wounds. And the sixth body that was found on Monday, she was found with what looked like burn wounds, and authorities saying that her body may have been submerged in water and then her body later dumped. It's something that has left a lot of South African women living in fear. I mean, just driving around, on routes where we normally see women walking or exercising, there's very little, of that activity currently taking place. Also with police urging women not to, to go to secluded places or run or walk alone while this investigation are still underway.
2: South Africa is already an extremely dangerous country for women. The rate at which women are killed in gender-based violence is more than five times the global average. But is it normal to have the police find nine bodies of women in around the same area in just a two-month space?
1: Well, the last time South Africa reported such an incident was during the COVID-19 pandemic, in which about five or six bodies were found dumped in sugarcane farms in KwaZulu-Natal province. They had the police had arrested three suspects, one who they said had confessed to the crimes, then took his life while he was in police custody hours before he was to be officially charged for the murders. And also last year, just November last year, we saw an increase in the number of South African women who were going to gun ranges and also acquiring firearm licenses because they wanted to ensure that they protect themselves and their loved ones. So this is something that keeps recurring in South Africa. The government has been promising that, something will be done to tackle this issue. But such crimes, unfortunately, are quite prevalent in this country, where women and girls are particularly sexually assaulted or even killed.
2: Reporter Nomsa Maseko in Johannesburg. Well, the South African Police Service has issued a public warning for women to be careful when doing everyday activities such as running around their neighbourhoods. Let's hear from two women who regularly jog and exercise in the Johannesburg area, things that would be considered pretty normal in other cities around the world. Hanny van Liebigen is from the Netherlands. She's been living in Johannesburg since 2008 and is part of the Pirates Running Club. Elizabeth Tumugade is also based in the city. She is herself a fitness fanatic and a regular runner. Firstly, though, Elizabeth's reaction to the unexplained deaths of the nine women.
3: It's really heartbreaking, the names, and these are people's mothers and sisters and relatives, and, they had a story and they had a life, and that was cut short by the growing rates of the femicide that is going on in our country. And it's very, very sad. And you kind of sit with it and you think, okay, literally, am I next? Am I going to make it home today? Am I going to make it to work? Can I go to the grocery store? Like, what is happening?
4: Exactly. Yeah. I mean, they went out for their things in day-to-day life and they just never came home.
3: Yes.
4: And it's just, it's about freedom, and it just suddenly feels all very threatening, and everyone's feeling very vulnerable.
2: One of the victims was a jogger, and you both are into fitness, you both are into running, trail running and jogging. How do you go about that pursuit at the moment, Elizabeth?
3: As it is, I'm already very vigilant. My family has me on Find My Friends, so do my friends. They have my live location. They know what I'm wearing. I have about five or six routes mapped out in my head. I make sure I don't have any jewelry on me before I leave the house or anything that'll draw attention to me, even down to what I'm kind of wearing. Let me not wear like a crop top or shorts or anything too revealing so that I don't attract unnecessary attention to myself on my run. You know, I'll message my family and say, listen, if I'm not back in 40 minutes and half an hour, you need to now start looking for me or get worried, because this is how long it should be taking me. This is the route I am taking. And even on the run, I'm constantly aware of my surroundings. You know, I'm checking over my shoulder all the time. How long has this car been following me? Okay, this man just crossed the street. Now we're he's running or he's walking on the same path as me. Let me now quickly change my route. Let me run past, you know, quite a busier street where there's a lot of complexes and, you know, complex security. Let me just be in public and still trying to keep myself safe, you know, not get hit by a car, you know. And when something should be so normal, it's just, you're just going for a run, you're just exercising, you're decompressing for the day. And even that gives me high levels of anxiety and high levels of stress.
2: What do your family think about when you're running? Are they nervous for you?
3: They are nervous, and they always just say, okay, well, just be safe. Phone us if you are a little bit scared. And I do run in my area, which is close. You know, my sister lives in my same suburb as me, so does my grandmother, and I have a lot of friends. So I make sure on my route that at least someone is not too far off. If someone is following me, I can just run straight there. Have them on a call, just quickly phone them to say, I'm running past. Please, can you just open for me? Let your guard know I'm coming in or coming past. So I literally need to have a backup plan just in case even the plan that I already planned out in my head doesn't go the way it should be going.
2: And Hannah, you run as part of the Pirates Running Club. How many of you get together to do those runs?
4: Well, we can be pretty big at times. So we have about 4 club runs a week, and it differs a bit in size. But, you know, there are bigger events that we do where we can attract up to 60, 80 people. And sometimes we're a smaller crew.
2: What about safety on those runs?
4: Yeah, I think as a, you know, as a running club, we already have, there's a lot of focus on safety already, like Elizabeth's saying, that you do for yourself as well. So, you know, there is pace groups, there are sweepers at the back. We know who's going out and make sure that they're accounted for when they come back. But I think what's happening lately has also woken us up to make sure that we figure out whether we're really safe enough and look out for each other.
2: And on those runs recently, what kind of conversations have you had about the unexplained deaths of the women?
4: That it's, you know, it's hit home. It's not in your nearest area, but it also feels very close. I mean, she was a runner. She went out. She never came home. Her 8-year-old daughter was missing her. But if we talk about the runner in specifically, right? But then it was also about, but who are these other women? What are their names? What were they doing? And I also feel like we're coming from a point of privilege, right? I have a car. I can decide if I go run or I go to the gym. I can afford an Uber Black. I can, you know, choose the gym. And this is not the case for a lot of women in South Africa. And they go about their daily lives in the early hours of the morning and it's dark and it's not safe. And a lot needs to be done to make our area safer.
2: And one of the points of all this is that it isn't just the deaths of these women, which has been noted, is the fact that for years and years, South Africa has been an incredibly dangerous country for women. The rates of women being killed are 5-6 times the global rate, Elizabeth.
3: Yes, that is correct. It's women that are kind of, they're going about their day. I mean, I think the biggest one I can sort of think of was 2019, Nene, a student in the Western Cape. She went to the post office to collect a parcel and she never made it out. It's, you know, there's so many excuses that are brought up and it's, you know, it's, oh no, what were you wearing? What were you doing? Were you drunk? Were you this? Were you that? That's not the case at all. And I really dislike that that's being pushed. That's the agenda that's being pushed. It's really not. It's a problem that needs to be addressed. And the powers that be are not addressing it. It's, like I said, it's someone's sister, someone's mother, someone's cousin, someone's colleague. Myself at work, we had a death within the business. And it was also a female staff member who was murdered by her ex-boyfriend when she was going to the house to pick up her child after work. Something normal, going about her normal day-to-day life, that you should be able to come home. You should be able to go to the grocery store. You should be able to just go about your day without thinking twice. It's like looking over your shoulder. It's exhausting. And I think a lot of the things that these things only come to light when we make a noise about it. We only know about the nine bodies because the running community, you know, they know her route, they know her routine. She runs from Hopos 5 and she should be back at Hopos 6 and she wasn't back. The only reason we know about all these other women is because someone spoke up about Elizabeth. And I think we're just tired, or myself, I'm tired that things have to go so far and be so escalated so far and so much for, you know, a little bit of action to be taken or a little bit of attention to be given to the problem at hand that we've had since that skyrocketed since 2019.
2: Inevitably, in our conversation so far, you've both had to describe the measures that you and your friends and colleagues are taking in order to stay safe.
3: Yes.
2: But I know that you both think that the focus shouldn't be on you and the special measures you're trying to take, that actually the focus should be on finding the perpetrator so that you can carry on living your normal lives and that you don't have to be the ones being asked, what are you doing to stay safe?
3: I think it's just creating safer spaces. You know, it's, I think the neglect and the lack of service delivery and just no one's taking the onus is being put on us as, or on the victims or potential victims rather than addressing the actual problem. The problem is that there are streetlights that are not working. There are open public fields and spaces that are not being maintained. There's a reason why there's so many bodies that are just dumped and people are so careless and the perpetrators are so careless and they don't care. They're almost kind of brazen and quite egotistical about it because they know that a failing system works in their favor because no one is going to be investigating any of this. You know, the first body was found was dumped in July. We in September are only finding about it now. So July, August, September, it's 3 months of running around, you know, of neglect that now everything's being come to light. Why are these things not being addressed? And why is the onus being put on me? Why is responsibility being put on women to ensure our safety? Why is it not being put on, you know, on the police, on the powers that be to say, no, you actually need to create the safe space. I can be as vigilant as I want. Unfortunately, at the end of the day, if we have a failing system, it's going to continue. The cycle's not going to break. And we are vulnerable as women. We are easy targets. It's unfortunately, that is just how it is. And you're putting the accountability or the shift on us to ensure that we make it home alive is ridiculous.
2: How do you see it, honey?
4: I totally agree. And we need safer roads, better lighting, you know, safer public spaces, better policing. But the problem is also the acceptance of behavior. So how women are treated by men. And, you know, people should report this wrong behavior. We need role models for our children, for our sons. I mean, I'm also a mom of three kids and it's like I fear for my daughters, but it's actually more important that I make sure that my son knows how to treat a girl. And I think it starts with adults laughing at the wrong jokes, you know, children not seeing role models at home or not being taught about this in school as well. And yeah, again, we have the community around us. I actually feel pretty safe. I'm not from South Africa myself. I'm here for 20 years now. And there's many reasons for me to live here. I mean, love the country, love the people. But this is just very shocking and awakening.
2: And Elizabeth, then, you mentioned some of the issues that need to be fixed. So let's take a practical one.
3: Yes.
2: Streetlights. How do you, as an ordinary citizen, get streetlights fixed so that when you walk, when you run, you are clearly seen?
3: You know, when we're running at night, we wear the reflective vest, we have headlamps, but the fact of the matter is that there are no streetlights. Streetlights are broken. You can escalate and you can email and you can speak to kind of your ward councillors, but it just falls on deaf ears. So what happens is that then as private people and as citizens, we then take the initiative and we put change or we get the streetlights fixed. We then start maintaining the grass. We then get companies to sponsor, you know, CCTV footage, things like that, because it just doesn't happen. The people that are supposed to be providing us with these services are not doing it. So we then rely on ourselves and kind of private companies to then do that maintenance for us.
2: Does that help? Does that make a difference?
3: It does make a difference, yes.
2: And Hani, what kind of practical steps have you and those you run with been forced to take?
4: Yeah, we do. Very similar to what Liz was saying, because, you know, we already take the precaution. And I think what I loved now is in the running communities that we are both in, is the movement that we're seeing. Mm-hmm. And, you know, sure, we can keep telling each other, you can't run alone, don't run in the dark. But we do need to run in the dark. And sometimes we do need to go for a run. At least we have our community around us, right? And we see all over Johannesburg, everyone getting out. We have a remembrance run on Sunday in solidarity, all wearing black and purple. We had a ladies WhatsApp group, actually, and we've had it for so long, and they were created to talk about what women want to talk about to women without men around. And it was about, you know, women running. But lately we've been promoting that group again, and it's blown up, and everyone has joined that group, and you can feel that people want to talk to each other, and they want to support each other. And from that group also a lot has come out. So, you know, on Tuesday we have a free self-defense class, and then on Saturday they actually go run in Kempton Park on the main road, and they sort of march slash run to the police station just to not be silenced, and to, at least, the least we can do, right? We can just be heard.
2: Our thanks to Elizabeth Dumagude and Hani van Liebingen in Johannesburg. And among those nine victims was 38-year-old Elizabeth Tsonso Moselagomo, who disappeared last week after leaving her home for an afternoon run. Her body was found 3 days later behind a hotel. She left behind an 8-year-old daughter. Two other victims have been identified as Itumeleng Kikana, who'd been missing since July, and 38-year-old Dinio Evelyn Montapane, whose body was discovered by the roadside in Kwathema on Tuesday. The names of the other six female victims have yet to be released. Do stay with us here on Outside Source on the BBC World Service.
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8: BBC News with Sue Montgomery. Canada's Prime Minister Mark Carney has rejected President Trump's criticism of his move to forge closer ties with the European Union, saying no one could dictate to Canadians about who they made agreements with. He made the comments after addressing the European Parliament in Strasbourg. Latest figures show the numbers of migrants and refugees trying to reach Europe by sea have dropped by 39% from the same period last year. But the number of people who died making the crossing has increased. A centuries-old manuscript widely considered among the most valuable and insightful depictions of Aztec civilization is going on display in Mexico after almost 200 years abroad. The Codex Azcatitlan was crafted between the mid-16th and 17th centuries. Venezuela's interim government has lifted restrictions on several media outlets ahead of resuming US-backed dialogue with the opposition. Venezuelans will now be able to access a number of national and international news sites. Sweden's Conservative Prime Minister Ulf Kristersson has resigned after left-wing parties won a narrow majority in Parliament. It means the Social Democrat Magdalena Andersson is likely to return to power. Italian police have arrested 17 people involved in a network distributing child sex abuse material. Scientists have confirmed the discovery of the first new cat species to be identified in more than a century. The wild cat inhabits the Yungas cloud forests of Bolivia. And one of Syria's biggest stars, the singer Asala, is playing a concert in Damascus on her first return to the country for 15 years. Asala openly expressed her fierce opposition to the regime of Bashar al-Assad. BBC News.
2: You're listening to Outside Source live on the BBC World Service. To the British royal family now, the Earl Spencer has sparked a war of words with his former in-laws at Buckingham Palace over a memoir about the life and death of his older sister, the late Diana, Princess of Wales, who was killed in a car crash in Paris in 1997. In the book, Earl Spencer claims that soon after Diana died, the then Prince Charles, Diana's former husband, told him that she would soon be forgotten. In an unusually strong response, Buckingham Palace has hit back, saying that the pain of fraternal grief can cloud reason and colour memory. The story has sparked a huge amount of discussion across the UK media, including on the BBC's phone-in programme on Radio 5 Live.
9: Everybody loved the princess and we all remember them tragic events, but there's no way on this planet I would believe that with his two sons mourning, they're losing the mum. I can't see the father, because he is a father at the end of the day. All right, he's the king. And there's no way on this planet I can see him saying that. And that's why he's come out and defended himself. King Charles is a lot popular than I thought he would be, to be honest with you. I think he's done a good job. I think he's very popular. And for this to come out now is damning. And I'm glad that, like, when the Queen was alive, God bless her, They didn't come out and defend themselves, but I think he's got to defend himself here.
10: I'm just thinking that we're hearing a lot about the effect on the King and on Earl Spencer, but those two boys for whom we all felt such sympathy, is Earl Spencer giving any thought to what will happen now to those boys? They may be grown up, but do they want this dragged up again? Prince William at the moment is coping with a great deal, with cancer in the family, with preparing himself for a role that he may have to take on earlier than he thought because of illness. There's already a rift between the boys. Has he just stopped to think whether this is going to make things better or worse? And do his nephews really want this all dragged up again?
11: What about him as a brother? What about his mental health? What about his right, his absolute right, to put the truth about his sister?
12: I believe Prince Charles. I met Prince Charles on a number of occasions because I do a lot of work for cancer research. I've taken part in the London Marathon and some of them.
13: I just think that at the end of the day, this is his sister. He has the right to make sure that his views are cemented within the public, just the same way that Harry did. That way no one else is telling his story.
2: Callers to the BBC's 5 Live radio programme. Well, there's been some new excerpts. There have been some new excerpts from the book in which Earl Spencer, at the time of Diana's death, said that, speaking to Prince Charles on the phone, he writes, "Unlike my other callers, who were stunned, barely able to articulate their condolences and offers of help, he, that is the Prince of Wales, sounded giddily elated, like a lottery winner, I remember thinking at the time." That memory, of course, has been disputed by Buckingham Palace. Well, joining me now to discuss more about this biography and about other royal biographers are two who know how to write biographies of the royals. Penny Juna, royal biographer, who wrote the 2012 book Prince William, Born to be King, An Intimate Portrait, and Ingrid Seward, who's written royal biographies, her new book Catherine and Diana, The Inside Story of How the Princesses of Wales Shaped the Modern Monarchy, is to be published next week. Thank you to you both for joining us. Penny Juna, I don't know if you've been able to look at a few pages of Charles Spencer's biography. What is it about the death of Diana, Princess of Wales, in 1997 which keeps being captivating the public and making those at the centre of those events want to share their thoughts?
14: Well, I think that Diana was an incredibly polarizing figure. She was so beloved by so many all over the world. And when she died, you know, it was a terrible, terrible shock to so many people. And the way that the royal family handled it the fact that the Queen kept everybody up at Balmoral in Scotland for the week after her death, while the public were clamouring for the family to show signs of grief. That really got things off to a terribly bad start. And I think that, there has been this back and forth as to whether the royal family cared about Diana enough, or whether they were callous, or whether the Spencers, it's the whole thing is such a mess. And as I say, some people are just still utterly obsessed by Diana, by her memory, and they've everyone has chosen to take a different story to heart about how the whole matter was dealt with. And Earl Spencer now is, at the time of her funeral, he spoke, and he spoke very much from the heart, and he was obviously utterly grief-stricken. But he did attack the royal family in that tribute to his sister. Mm-hmm. And he's just, here we are, 30 years on nearly, and he's once again having a go at the royal family.
2: And Ingrid Seward, we are an international program here on the World Service, so not all of our audience will be familiar with Charles Spencer, the former in-law, former brother-in-law of now King Charles. What role does he play, and were you expecting these kind of intimate memories and harsh allegations to be shared?
15: Well, Charles Spencer's written several books, and he's an extremely talented writer, in my opinion, and I think it was only a matter of time before he wrote about his sister, because everybody else has done. And his reasoning was that he was getting him again and again and again about Diana, so he thought, what I'll do is I'll write a book about it. But my opinion is that he did it for money, and it had to be sensational. He's been married, he's on his fourth marriage, that's three divorces, he's got a stately home to run, everything is extremely expensive. I think he wanted the money, and I'm absolutely certain he got a massive advance for this, but in return for that he would have had to produce some fairly sensational stories.
2: Penny Juno, what do you make of the statement by Buckingham Palace, which says on the one hand they don't talk about books, but on the other hand Buckingham Palace said, well, clearly his memory was affected by grief?
14: Well, I think that's a very charitable view, and I think, that's absolutely right. And I agree with everything that Ingrid has said. This book needs to be really sensational. Now, I wrote about Diana's death in a book called Charles, Victim or Villain, nearly 30 years ago. And my memory of what went on at that time, and I was told by those very close to the Prince of Wales, that the Spencer family, when Diana died, the Spencer family wanted it to be a private family funeral for the Spencers. And it became obvious that this, the public outpouring of grief was so huge that there was no way this was going to be a family affair at all. It had to be a state funeral. And then, when he accepted that, Earl Spencer, I was told, wanted to walk behind Diana's coffin on his own. And he was told that that was not going to happen, because Prince of Wales also wanted to walk out of tribute, a tribute to his ex-wife. And there was the most fantastic row on a telephone call. And this is clearly the telephone call that Earl Spencer is talking about in this book, in which I suspect they both entirely lost their cool. Both of them, I would say, were grief-stricken. The idea that the Prince of Wales was elated by the death of his wife is absolute garbage, as I'm sure Ingrid would agree with me. You know, he may have found Diana's marriage to Diana very, very difficult, but he was not a callous, hard, horrible man. It practically destroyed him, the fact that he could not make Diana happy and make the marriage work. So I feel that, I think the palace is absolutely right to come out in defence of him and to, you know, say that memories may vary.
2: Thank you, Penny. Just to explain to our audience who might have thought it a bit odd that they were suddenly hearing applause during that interview. We broadcast from our open newsroom here, and there's a tradition that when a journalist does their last shift, they are clapped out of the newsroom. I don't know who it was, but someone was walking up the stairs, presumably enjoying the applause, the acclaim of their colleagues there, just to explain to you and to our audience.
14: I thought they were applauding me.
2: And there we go. And Ingrid Stewart, finally, you've written in depth about members of the royal family. Are there any particularly unusual pitfalls or procedures that you have to go through as a royal biographer that you wouldn't have to go through if you're writing about, say, a prime minister?
15: Absolutely not. I think back in the day when, well, I think when Penny and I started, I think we sort of met each other years and years ago. And I must say, Penny's book about Prince Charles, Victor Mobilin, is brilliant.
14: Oh.
15: Absolutely brilliant. I was refreshing my memory by reading it today, and that's there. Here I am talking to Penny now. It really puts you into the feel of what, you know, when you read it, you feel what was happening at that moment, and especially when Penny described this massive row that the two men had. But you used to have to get approval, or you wanted approval from the palace when you wrote biographies, but now, I mean, they just don't want to know. They're not interested. If they did, there's too many. It's too much. And if they approve, they only really approve of authorised biographies. And they're very, very few and far between in that royal business now.
2: Ingrid Stewart and Penny Juner, both royal biographers, many thanks for joining us. This is Outside Source on the BBC World Service, live from our newsroom here in central London. Well, Nishat Ladha has sat down at our desk. There was no particular applause for you this time as you sat down, as there was for our journalists leaving. But nevertheless, it is great to see you here.
16: Thank you.
2: Tell us what's going on in the world of sport.
16: I will indeed. There's news, another day, another story relating to FIFA and President Gianni Infantino. And there's more pressure on the FIFA president. It's coming from the chair of the English Football Association, Debbie Hewitt. Now, she has written to Infantino calling for an independent review into his now aborted World Cup private investor plan, and she wants him to release all documents relating to it. Hewitt is also a FIFA vice president, and she said that the FIFA council should also receive a written explanation as to why the United States forward Florian Balogun had his suspension cancelled at the World Cup. Now, Hewitt's letter makes accusations of failures in governance and a breakdown in culture within FIFA, and Infantino needs to make all the documents available before the next FIFA Council meeting, which is on the 15th of October. Now, the final round of the World Rally Championship in Saudi Arabia in November has been cancelled. That's because of the conflict in the Middle East. It means that the Rally of Italy in Sardinia next month will now be the final round of the rally season, and it could have implications on who wins the title. The conflict has disrupted motorsports competitions throughout the region. We've had the cancellation of the Formula One Grand Prix in Saudi Arabia, and the rounds in Qatar and Abu Dhabi are also still very much in doubt. And some of the world's top golfers, including Englishman Matt Fitzpatrick, have expressed concerns about the season-ending championship in Dubai in November. Now, Fitzpatrick says he's not 100% comfortable about going. It is something that the golfers at the ongoing tournament in Wentworth in England are talking about. Englishman Matt Fitzpatrick have expressed concerns about the season-ending championship in Dubai in November. Now, Fitzpatrick says he's not 100% comfortable about going. It is something that the golfers at the ongoing tournament in Wentworth in England are talking about. But the Masters champion, Rory McIlroy, has told the BBC today

0: the Codex Azcatitlan, which is widely considered to be among the most valuable and insightful artifacts of the Aztec civilization, is going on display after almost 200 years abroad. Our global affairs reporter Mimi Swaby told me more.
1: So the Codex Azcatitlan has been in France for nearly 200 years, but even before that, it was out of Mexico abroad for decades as well. So it hasn't been in the country for a long, long time. But it's incredibly important. Like you said there, it's considered by many to be one of not only the most valuable, but also one of the most insightful depictions of Aztec civilization, also known as Mexica civilization. And it's thought it was crafted between mid-16th and 17th century. And it's basically made of pictograms which detail Aztec migration, rituals, belief, and its history in general, the civilization's history in general, before and up to before the fall of the arrival of the Spanish conquistadores and that downfall and the kind of the disease they brought with that, which led to the civilization's end.
0: It's a fascinating comparison with what's happening between France and the UK, as France has temporarily lent to the UK the bio tapestry depicting events and 1,000 years ago almost, and the journey from France to the UK was documented in great detail. How has this journey been documented, and how has the Codex been welcomed in Mexico?
1: So this is also a loan, it's quite important to point out, and in return Mexico has loaned another Codex, another really important manuscript to France. We don't know the exact final return date. That hasn't been specified by cultural authorities, but it's important again to bear in mind that these are really fragile documents, so moving them comes at great risk. And that is something that we've heard for about a year now, because this loan was decided a year ago when President Emmanuel Macron visited his counterpart, Mexican President Claudia Sheinbaum, in Mexico, and this loan was agreed. This is something that Mexico has been lobbying very hard for. It's ramped up efforts to recover historical and cultural heritage outside of the country since President Sheinbaum's predecessor, Andrés Manuel López Obrador. So there's been a growing push to get back these really important historical artifacts. Actually, the Ministry of Foreign Relations in Mexico said last year alone it managed to successfully repatriate about 2,000 objects. So this is seen as a really important step. People are very happy about it. But people aren't also happy with the fact that it's only a temporary loan. They aren't getting it back for good. They're going to have to send it back at some point. But at one point, we don't quite know yet.
0: Who brought it over? Did they have a special seat on a plane?
1: That I would love to know, because it's going to have a lot of, well, care carrying it. It's come a quite a long way. It's obviously moved around a lot in its long lifetime. But I think important aspect of it that is so well preserved, and that is something that the French have been incredibly diligent about. It has been living in the National Library in France for however many years now, under a lot of protection and high preservation for it, and that journey towards Mexico City, where it's now going to be displayed in the Museum of Anthropology in the capital.
0: Mimi Swaby, our global affairs reporter. This is Outside Source on the BBC World Service. How long after you get up do you get a cup of coffee, if at all? And if you do have coffee, when do you get your second cup? Or your third? If you live in Finland, when do you get your fourth? Why, though, does some caffeine make some people buzz all day, stay up all night, and why do others develop a tolerance? Well, our health reporter, Jim Reid, on his third cup of coffee, has been looking into how much coffee is being drunk in the world, who drinks the most, and the effects of caffeine. He joined me earlier.
2: These figures are from the International Coffee Organization, so, you know, take that as you will, but 2 billion cups a day is the figure. When you think there's only 8 billion people in the world, that is, it's an awful lot of coffee. I think it works out at around 26,000 cups a second that are consumed around the world. In terms of which countries, so actually when you look at the figures, Scandinavia and Northern Europe tops the list. So Finland is number one, 4 cups of coffee a day on average in Finland. Norway, Iceland, Denmark, then you get the other big European countries, the UK, Germany, France come down a little bit further down the list, the USA. Asian countries tend to be much lower. There are exceptions, but, you know, Japan, China, much lower in coffee consumption, partly because there's more of a culture of tea drinking in large parts of Asia.
0: So let's get to one of the points of the story. Does coffee affect people differently? And clearly it does, looking at the different personalities in this newsroom. If so, how?
2: Interesting thing with caffeine is it's a very weird drug. For,

0: for that reason. I spoke to researchers at Northwestern University in Chicago about this. They've done some work pretty recently. And a lot depends on how quickly you can metabolize or break down that coffee in your body. And that can take from 6 hours to 20 hours, depending on the individual. The interesting thing with caffeine is it doesn't give you more energy. All it's doing is that there's a chemical that builds up in your brain all day called adenosine that makes you feel more sleepy. And all the caffeine is doing is blocking that chemical coming through. So it's not giving you really a boost in that sense. It's just stopping you being more tired, if that makes any sense.
1: I do. I now finally get it. Jim, do stay with us because we've been receiving some messages on this subject.
2: Hello, BBC World Service. This is Ahmed Yassin from Egypt. I do like coffee and I'm a little bit of a coffee addict. So I always go for different options. And I've tried many types of coffees, but it depends on the type that makes me a little bit like saturated from the caffeine. And it depends on the amount. So in Egypt, for instance, I'm always like to have 2 to 3 cups, which is a lot, of course, within the day. And I'm working out. So it differs from my lifestyle when I was not training in the gym or working out. And this is a little bit, you know, the significant difference between both. And also changed with the age, because in the past, you know, I didn't really feel anything. But now I'm feeling the caffeine, maybe because of the consumption has increased, maybe with activities, maybe with the more, you know, like stresses coming up because of work. I'm at the end of the day, I'm an environmentalist and I'm working in lots of projects related to that. And thank you and have a good morning.
3: Hello, this is Petra speaking from Tenerife. Almost everybody takes a cup of coffee in the morning with the breakfast. It is very important because it is a stimulant to have energy and to finish waking up. But also tea has caffeine. I personally drink sometimes tea or sometimes coffee, depending on the day. It is very important to take some stimulants because overall we are not the same with the same amount of energy every day. So I believe that it is important. It doesn't affect me in any way, especially. And it is very important to note that you don't have to exceed the amount of cups of coffee you take. On the other hand, over here, it is a habit to have a cup of coffee also after lunch. It is very typical, and so people do it because many work after having lunch, so it avoids to be sleepy. Thank you.
4: Hi, this is Joshua Eliasson from Israel. I went off coffee for a period of about 20 years and then was persuaded to start drinking it again. Initially, it gave me a tremendous buzz and kept me awake for lots and lots of hours and very alert. But then it tapered off and mellowed. And today, it just kind of gets my day started nicely. And it's a very mellow experience.
1: They all sounded pretty sane. Jim Reid, tell us about building up a tolerance.
0: Well, that's just definitely something you can do. And this is where the body, James, is pretty amazing. So if you drink coffee over time, your brain can actually form more of the receptors that let that tiredness chemical, adenosine, get through. So caffeine seems to have less of an effect. Then if you suddenly sort of give up coffee for a couple of weeks, your brain can actually revert very quickly, just in a matter of days or weeks, to its normal state. Then you suddenly have a coffee again after a period of not drinking for a couple of weeks. And that is when it can really hit you because your brain and your body is just not used to it. So it's amazing how quickly your body can adapt to these things.
1: How much is the limit? I mean, do people in Finland, are they getting close to that limit? They're on 4 cups of coffee a day.
0: It's pretty difficult because there's no great answer to that. It does depend on individuals. The exception is pregnant women because there is pretty decent evidence that intake of caffeine can be linked to low birth weight, other complications. So there the advice is for most health regulators, 200 milligrams of caffeine a day. That's about the same as 2 cups of filter coffee. For healthy adults, the advice again from regulators, anything under 4 cups of filter coffee, you're pretty safe. To be honest, you're only going to really have a major health problem if you consume a lot more caffeine. And that is unlikely with coffee because you'll simply get jittery and stop drinking it. It is possible though with things, recently there's been a big fad for kind of caffeine powders and supplements. And that's where you can get in trouble because it's difficult to regulate how much you're taking in. And you can overdose on those. And there have been a handful, not very many, but a handful of deaths connected with that in some European countries. So for the most part, completely safe. But in isolation, in rare cases, it can be quite dangerous.
1: Jim Reid, our health reporter. Well, another listener sent us this message about her own coffee consumption.
5: Hello, this is Philippa calling from Germany. Coffee saves my life twice a day, at breakfast and after lunch. For breakfast, I have a very, very big mug of coffee with a generous quantity of milk. It's an espresso machine. I have it at the fullest intensity and concentration possible for breakfast. And after lunch, a little bit less than that. After dinner, I like having a decaf. I think me being Portuguese by birth and German by marriage plays a role in the coffee culture we have in the house, which has been adopted by my husband, my German husband, and my daughters. Our daughters also have their own way of drinking coffee that is not very typically German, so to say. If I take too much coffee, I will get insomnia, or if I get it at the wrong time of day. So I really stick to these quantities in general because it can affect me negatively as well. But it affects me positively because I usually say, don't talk to me before breakfast or before I have my coffee. Bye-bye. Thank you for having me.
1: Our thanks to Philippa from Germany. It's almost 6 o'clock here in the UK. Too late for coffee, but too early for champagne. Do check out the BBC website where Sean Coughlan, our royal correspondent, has been analysing the book which has just been published by Earl Spencer, the younger brother of the late Diana, Princess of Wales. I'm James Reynolds. This has been Outside Source on the BBC World Service.
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8: Welcome to Outlook. I'm Louise Morris. Today, we're in Adjuntas, in the mountains of Puerto Rico, home to Alexis Masol González. He was an activist without a cause until he found out about plans for an enormous open-pit mine set to tear through the very mountains he'd played in as a boy.
9: I knew right away that this was going to cause an ecological catastrophe. To some extent, it was going to make Puerto Rico unfit for collective living.
8: Alexis and his wife Tinti began creating a movement to oppose the mines, but they were being watched.
9: We were always on our guard. I'd go to San Juan for a meeting and come back at night. And there was always a police car following us. And so we were afraid.
8: But they wouldn't be deterred. Alexis and Tinti's lifelong love story and the battle for the People's Forest after the news.
10: BBC News with Sue Montgomery. Canada's Prime Minister Mark Carney has rejected President Trump's criticism of his move to forge closer ties with the European Union, saying no one could dictate to Canadians about who they made agreements with. He stressed that Canada was seeking partnerships that reinforced its sovereignty.
11: I'm not proposing a third bloc in order to become a great power rival only with better manners. We do not seek power to dominate others. On the contrary, we are pursuing resilience so no one can control our open markets, impair our sovereignty, threaten our territorial integrity, or undermine our freedoms, our democracies, our rule of law.
10: Mr. Carney made the comments after addressing the European Parliament in Strasbourg, where he called for a broad strategic alliance with Europe. Latest figures show the numbers of migrants and refugees trying to reach Europe by sea have dropped dramatically, yet there have been more deaths. The head of the UN's migration agency said people are risking increasingly dangerous journeys. Sascha Schlichter reports.
12: 60,000 have so far tried to make the journey to Europe by boat this year, nearly 40% fewer than in the same period last year. Yet whereas 2,000 died in 2025, that figure has risen by 300. Amy Pope says nearly every death and disappearance at sea is preventable. The EU's border agency says the decline in crossings reflects better cooperation with partner countries and preventative measures in key departure states.
10: A centuries-old manuscript, widely considered among the most valuable and insightful depictions of Aztec civilization, is going on display in Mexico after almost 200 years abroad. Here's our global affairs reporter, Mimi Swaby.
13: The Codex Azcatitlan, believed to be crafted between the mid-16th and 17th centuries, is made of pictograms detailing Aztec history up to their fall after the arrival of the Spanish conquistadors. It's being loaned by France, where the document has been since 1896, to commemorate 200 years of relations between the two countries. Mexican leaders have long pushed for its return. The country has ramped up efforts to recover historical and cultural heritage since the administration of President Sheinbaum's predecessor, Andrés Manuel López Obrador. The Codex Azcatitlan will be shown at the National Museum of Anthropology in Mexico City. In return, Mexico has agreed to lend another priceless Aztec codex to France. No final return date has been publicly specified.
10: Venezuela's interim government has lifted restrictions in several media outlets ahead of resuming US-backed dialogue with the opposition. Local media say it's expected that more than 200 internet domains blocked since the government of Nicolas Maduro will now become accessible. BBC News. Poland's Prime Minister Donald Tusk says intelligence assessments point to Russia planning to launch hybrid drone and missile strikes against Poland and other NATO Eastern Flank countries, while portraying them as accidental. Mr. Tusk told Parliament such attacks could be intended to test NATO's willingness to invoke Article 5, which treats an attack on one member as an attack on all. Italian police have arrested 17 people involved in a network distributing child sex abuse material. The investigation resulted in the seizure of more than 22,000 videos and 34,000 images. Scientists have confirmed the discovery of the first new cat species in more than a century. The wild cat, known by its local name Tilcayo, inhabits the Yungas cloud forests of Bolivia. It's part of a group known as tiger cats and is a little smaller than the average cat. One of Syria's biggest stars, the singer Asala, is playing in Damascus on her first return to the country for 15 years. Asala openly expressed fierce opposition to the regime of Bashar al-Assad as the uprising against his rule began. Sebastian Usher reports.
14: Asala's latest record is simply called The Syrian Album, and it celebrates the different regions and communities and dialects of her homeland. It will be showcased along with her most famous songs from a decades-long career at a sports venue in Damascus, which has itself only just been reopened. Asala's vision of unity in Syria is one that its current leaders, who toppled President Assad almost 2 years ago, are keen to promote, but it's been hard to achieve on the ground. And there are religious hardliners who believe that the new Syria should follow a more strict code of Islam, in which singers like Asala should not be welcome.
10: BBC News.
8: Hello and welcome to Outlook. I'm Louise Morris. Today we're in Puerto Rico to hear a story about how passion can move mountains. Puerto Rico is a Caribbean territory of the United States. During my recent visit, I left the hordes of American tourists behind and wound my way up through small villages and twisting roads to the town of Adjuntas to meet one half of a couple who together took on a 15-year struggle to save the mountains they called home. I wanted to hear about their activism for sure, but I wanted to hear about their love story first.
15: Aquí está en el balcón. En ese balcón fue que nos dimos el primer beso.
9: It was here, on that balcony, the one at the front of the house, where we shared our first kiss. Every time that I sit there, that moment comes to my mind. Tinti even wrote me a letter about it, saying, Alexis, we were wrong to have our first kiss there, because it's your parents' house, out of respect for them. But it makes me very happy remembering that.
15: Pero a mí me hizo muy feliz recordar eso.
8: Memories of stolen kisses, a bronze cast of a woman's defiantly clenched fist, and sepia-tinged photos of a family rooted in the small mountain town of Adjuntas, Puerto Rico. This candy-colored house on the hill is steeped in the legacy of Alexis Masol Gonzalez and Faustina Tinti Dea Diaz's love, and all they overcame together.
9: There are many stories behind each painting. Here are the family photo albums.
8: They may have grown up and raised a family of their own in this sleepy town, but their lives were anything but quiet.
9: Here we also have a bronze cast of Tinti's fist. She was a woman who was always feisty. And there we see her with her bicycle. It was that young woman I fell in love with.
8: It's impossible not to be drawn in by Alexis. A compact man, he fizzes with energy, eyes glittering as he stumbles over words in his haste to share all that he adored about his wife Tinti and their 60-plus years together.
15: Habla de una joven libre, inteligente.
9: I'm speaking about a young woman who's free-spirited, intelligent, and naturally also a young woman who fell in love with a freckled guy, as she called me.
15: Pecoso, como me decía.
8: It's the kind of love you dream about. Tinti passed away in 2021, but Alexis still speaks of her in the first person, as if he can't quite make sense of a world without her in it. So although this is an interview with Alexis, I feel that Tinti's with us too.
15: Y aquí fue cuando nos casamos.
9: This was when we got married.
5: Is it super joven? You look so young.
15: Sí. Un día glorioso. No se olvida.
9: It was a glorious day, one I'll never forget. We live connected to nature and forest here. It makes me feel very calm.
15: Eso que tú ves allá, ese es el bosque de la Olimpia, que se lo logramos.
9: And what you see over there, that's the Olimpia forest, Bosque Olimpia, that we managed to save.
8: Looking out from that same balcony where the couple shared their first kiss, you can see part of the mountain range they spent 15 years fighting to protect.
9: See here the silhouette of the sleeping giant. The mountain, which is shaped like a giant.
8: But that was only part of their life's work. Their relationship would weather surveillance, hurricanes, and together they would found Casa Pueblo, the environmental organization that's the heart of their many community projects. And their legacy would eventually be recognized by the Goldman Prize, pretty much the Nobel Prize for environmental causes. Now, back to the first time that Alexis saw that chamaquita who captured his heart.
9: I remember it clearly. We live near each other, so I'd see a girl who always wore jeans, which wasn't common back then. And she listened to a lot of English language music, like Elvis Presley.
16: Oh, hold me close, hold me tight, make me thrill with delight.
9: Such a beautiful music, really. And so she inspired me. One day I went to the pharmacy to buy some medicine and she was working there. Another day I went to the snack bar and she was working there too. Once I went in my Jeep to get some gasoline and she was the one who filled it up. She worked because she was an independent woman, but also because she was poor.
17: Pobre, y ella se sufragaba todos los gastos.
8: Alexis was impressed. His own background as an only child had been more comfortable.
17: Fui consentido, me cuidaba mucho. Yo nací aquí en Adjunta.
9: I was spoiled. They took really good care of me. I was born here in Adjuntas. Ever since I was a child, we'd go hiking in the mountain.
17: Y los olores a las flores.
9: The smell of the flowers and the sound of the rain and the river are spectacular.
17: De la lluvia y el río son espectaculares.
8: And what of that Elvis Presley-loving trouser-clad girl with 100 jobs who'd fascinated the young Alexis? Well, he hadn't been the only one doing the noticing. Alexis played in the town's band, and that had caught Dinty's eye too.
17: La gente le gustan los músicos. Y un día...
9: One day, after playing music, all the boys were walking around the plaza in one direction, while the girls walked in the opposite one. That way, we can see each other's faces. So, I saw Tinti, and I invited her to sit down on the bench with me. And that's where we become a couple, on a bench in the plaza. And now, it has a plaque that says, Tinti and Alexis, their love story began here.
17: Aquí comenzó el idilio del amor.
8: That's very beautiful. Sí. I love the idea that all the boys and the girls were circling each other, trying to catch each other's eyes.
17: Habían jarana para bailar.
9: And there was also a party. And for the first time, I danced with her. I was able to hold her. And then she left to Rio Piedra to go to college. I went to Mayagüez, and that's when the letters started. The letters were what kept us connected. We were boyfriend and girlfriend, but more than that, we were like a friends, and we truly loved each other. In her letter, she said, Alexis, what makes me happy is that you respect me so much.
17: Lo más que me alegra de ti es que tú me respetas tanto.
8: We'll come back to those letters later. Tinti and Alexis would keep every single one of them, like a map charting the evolution of their romance. The couple graduated, married, and started a family. By this point, Alexis was working as an engineer, and they'd settled in Guaynabo, an affluent city just west of the capital, San Juan. Think gated communities and fancy shopping malls.
17: Yo ganaba mucho dinero, pero mucho dinero.
9: I was making a lot of money. I mean, a lot of money. We bought really a big house and we had an apartment by the sea in the capital. I had a boat.
8: It was a life many people dream of. Yet, for Tinti and Alexis, something rung hollow.
17: Este modelo de país colonial capitalista.
9: This model of alienating, patriarchal, obsolete, capitalist, colonial country. That's not who we are, so we decide to live for Adjuntas. And I think that was one of the greatest things that ever happened to us as a couple.
17: Eso de las cosas más grandes que nos pasó juntos.
8: So, in 1978, they traded in the big fancy house in Guaynabo for a simple life in the mountains of Adjuntas. There were other changes, too.
17: Ella consiguió trabajo de maestra de inglés. Y yo...
9: She got a job as an English teacher, and I ended up unemployed. Now she is the one who's supporting the family. It was a wonderful turn of event because I was depending on her, and it wasn't a problem.
8: Now, if you're wondering what prompted the sudden rejection of their luxurious lifestyle, well, it had been brewing for a while. This was the era of the Cuban and Nicaraguan revolutions. There was disquiet in Puerto Rico too. It was and still is a territory of the United States. Although Puerto Ricans are US citizens, they can't actually vote in US elections, and they receive less funding and fewer benefits. The island remains much poorer than the 50 states. Back in the 80s, there was an energized struggle for independence from the US, as well as for better living conditions. There were armed groups as well as many peaceful activists. Both were met with large-scale government surveillance and sometimes police violence. Tinti and Alexis would read all about it. Their home was full of protest songs and the writings of Che Guevara, Fidel Castro, and Martin Luther King.
9: We brought all of that with us. It really helped us to make decisions. All of that had an impact on us because, well, the politics on Puerto Rico. But we were never activists.
15: Pero no, nunca fuimos activistas.
8: Alexis repeats this often, keen to distance himself from party politics. Nevertheless, the couple's political awakening was about to prove very useful. It was 1980 when they were presented with a cause of their own.
18: One morning when you were living in Anhutas, you opened the newspaper and you read that the Puerto Rican government had decided to allow international corporations to develop open-pit copper, gold, and silver mines in the mountains of Adjuntas, the rivers and forests that you'd played in as a boy. How did that hit you?
15: Mira, como yo estudié ingeniería.
9: Look, since I studied engineering, I knew right away that this was going to cause an ecological catastrophe. I knew it as soon as I read it. So I went to Tinti, and then she said to me,
15: "Mira, Alexi, vamos a crear un grupo. Vamos a crear algo.
9: Let's start a group. Let's create something to oppose this." And that's how the project was born. It's not as if we thought we're going to Adjuntas to start a revolution, right? We're going to shut down the mines. That's it. We were decided on that.
15: Con eso nos conformamos.
18: So a very important moment.
15: Eso cambió nuestras vidas.
9: It changed our lives. We decided to educate people about the mines and started looking for documents supporting the mining project.
15: Sostenían la minería.
8: Tinti and Alexis would source proof of how damaging the mines would be by any means possible.
15: Una vez fuimos a un lugar que no voy a decir.
9: Once we went to a place that I'm not going to name. Tinti kept the secretary occupied while I snuck in and went through all the shelves and found a very important document. I hid it and we stole it.
18: You managed to get the company's documents and actually read what they themselves had said the impact would be. So they saw radical reductions in water flow, contamination of air, of agricultural soils, drinking water erosion. I wanted to ask what it was like to see what they themselves were admitting that these mines would do.
15: Con eso sabíamos que era urgente.
9: Well, we knew it was urgent, and Tinti and I were living in a state of despair. The water from Adjuntas flowed through a pipeline to Arecibo and reached San Juan, supplying water to 1.5 million people. That's why we were so desperate.
15: Por eso era que la desesperación de nosotros.
8: So Tinti and Alexis and a group of friends set about organizing their first protest against the mines.
15: Ya estábamos organizados. Ya el grupo tenía siete personas.
9: Our group was already organized, seven people, including Tinti and I. And we called it for the first anti-mining rally. We really did things right. We were putting on a cultural workshop too. We went on TV to talk about it. We went to the university as well. We mobilized Adjuntas and all of Puerto Rico.
8: All that work and all that anticipation, and...
15: Y solamente vino una persona a la plaza.
9: And only one person showed up at the plaza. That was a huge disappointment. Tinti and I went home that night and just cried. It was really painful.
8: To add salt to the wound, the rest of the organizers bailed too.
9: Five of them said, "We are leaving."
15: Puerto Rico no tiene salvación. Este es un pueblo colonial. Este pueblo lo que le gusta es el jangueo y el vacilón.
9: Puerto Rico is beyond saving. these are colonized people. These people just like to hang out and have fun. They left, leaving the two of us.
8: But Tinti and Alexis weren't going to give up on their fellow Puerto Ricans that easily. If it was just the two of them, so be it.
9: I mean, they weren't wrong, because Puerto Rico is a colony, but neither are we a bunch of idiots. Ever since the Americans came, we've defended our flag, which was once banned, and our language. And these people are truly glorious.
17: Este pueblo es bien glorioso. No nos vamos a quitar.
9: We're not going to back down. We need strategy.
8: So Alexis and Tinti started to think, what could bring everyone together to combat the mines?
17: La cultura nos une.
9: Culture brings us all together. Don't we all love rivers, mountains, the countryside, poetry and music? That's what truly unites us.
8: It was slow going. They put on concerts and created a children's dance group. Then, during the interval of each show, they'd roll out a bedsheet and project images of the destruction the mines would bring to the region, and explained what would happen if they didn't put a stop to it.
17: El mensaje era simpático, no antipático.
9: Our message was positive, not hostile.
8: At first, their audiences were small, just the parents of the kids involved. But then they brought their friends, who brought theirs.
17: Y entonces, poquito a poquito,
9: little by little, they began to understand that the mines would cause harm and destruction. And then, other people joined in, and eventually, the whole town.
17: Trabajo eran, estaba basado en la cultura.
9: Our work was based on culture and participatory democracy. That's how we were able to win over the hearts of a whole country, not just in Adjuntas.
17: Pudimos ganar el corazón a un país, no solamente a Junta.
8: But not everyone was in favor of what Tinti and Alexis were building. They say they spotted kids passing information to the police after their meetings. And when one day, no one showed up for a rehearsal.
17: Sabíamos que algo pasaba.
9: We knew that something was going on. And when we went to visit the kids' parents, the police was there. There was an officer who would say,
17: mira, no te juntes con esos comunistas porque esa gente son mala.
9: Look, don't hang out with those communists. Those people are bad. And they set things on fire. So they tried to isolate Tinti and I as if we were bad people. So we already knew that we were on their radar.
18: Did you feel that you were in danger at all?
17: Siempre estábamos cuidando. Yo iba a San Juan a una reunión y venía de noche.
9: We were always on our guard. I'd go to San Juan for a meeting and come back at night. And there was always a police car following us. The police intelligence division was chasing us, and so we were afraid they'd try to make us have an accident. There were even undercover agents.
8: The money at stake ran into the millions, and in 1980s Puerto Rico, that kind of fight had a price. State surveillance of anyone opposing government interests was widespread. Thousands of dossiers compiled illegally by the authorities on so-called subversives around this time, known as Las Carpetas, were later revealed by the press.
9: There was this older man, and we never would have guessed that he was an undercover agent. The police were paying him to write reports on us. We actually have this report now because they were later made public. We were being completely hounded.
18: What was it like to find out that there was someone within your own organization informing on you?
9: That hurt us so much. A lot of us wanted to attack him to get revenge. Well, Tinti and I said no. That wouldn't accomplish anything and would only take us, of course.
17: Tú tienes que saber distinguir quién es el verdadero adversario.
9: You have to know who your real adversary is. The adversary was the mining companies and the government of Puerto Rico. But that poor man who was a cop wasn't the adversary. The neighbor who supported the mines, they weren't our adversary.
8: In spite of the intimidation tactics, the anti-mine movement grew.
17: Estábamos tan fuertes ya.
9: We were already so strong. We had Casa Pueblo, a community. We'd already organized many activities, and people from all over the world visited Casa Pueblo.
8: Ah, yes, Casa Pueblo. A bright orange painted traditional house with the doors wide open to the local town. Tinti and Alexis had bought it back in 1985 to be the heart of their movement, and by now it had a radio station, public library, gardens, and people came there to learn how to launch their own anti-mining struggles. So, when the Puerto Rican mining project was paused, they knew better than to think they'd won. By 1992, it was back on the table again, and they were ready.
9: We already felt that we had more support than before, so we felt that we could defeat them.
17: Que podíamos triunfar.
8: With a renewed fight came renewed oppression. Alexis and Tinti would often come home to find their house ransacked, broken into again. Between the constant meetings, protests, and door-to-door campaigning, it started to become too much. The couple needed to get away for a few days to breathe.
17: Nos montamos en un crucero.
9: We took a cruise to the Caribbean islands.
8: But leaving the struggle behind wasn't that easy.
9: When we reached the Virgin Islands, we were in U.S. territorial waters. We were on the cruise ship when they announced
17: todos los huéspedes, favor de mantenerse dentro de su cuarto.
9: All guests, please remain in your rooms. We saw the Coast Guard arrive, and a little while later,
17: y al ratito, tocaron en la puerta.
9: They knocked on the door. They had come for us. They searched through the beds, all our belongings and bags. And that really upset us. Feeling persecuted is horrible.
17: Pero resulta que nos hicimos famosos en el barco. En el barco, todo el mundo venía del barco, nos regalaban vino.
9: But we became famous on the boat. Everyone would come and give us wine. They checked our hands. It turned into a show of solidarity. So that's the part of the struggle where you can transform hatred into a love or into something beautiful.
18: That's a really important outlook to be able to keep going, because it was a long struggle.
17: Fueron 15 años.
9: It was 15 years.
8: Hurricanes, prizes, and a visit to the People's Forest. Alexis and Tinti's story continues on Outlook after the news.

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4: BBC News with Sue Montgomery. Canada's Prime Minister Mark Carney has rejected President Trump's criticism of his move to forge closer ties with the European Union, saying no one could dictate to Canadians about who they made agreements with. He made the comments after addressing the European Parliament in Strasbourg. Latest figures show the numbers of migrants trying to reach Europe by sea has dropped by 39% from the same period last year, though the number of deaths has increased. The sharpest drop in arrivals was on the central Mediterranean route to Italy. A centuries-old manuscript that tells the history of the Aztec Empire in pictograms is going on display in Mexico after almost 200 years abroad. The Codex Azcatitlan is on loan from the National Library in France. Poland's Prime Minister Donald Tusk says intelligence assessments point to Russia planning to launch hybrid drone missile strikes against Poland and other NATO countries while portraying them as accidental. Venezuela's interim government has lifted restrictions on several media outlets ahead of resuming US-backed dialogue with the opposition. German health officials say a third person has died and another is in hospital in an outbreak linked to Frankfurt Airport. It's suspected they were bitten by an infected mosquito that arrived on a plane. One of Syria's biggest stars, the singer Asala, is playing a concert in Damascus on her first return to the country in 15 years. She was a vocal critic of the regime of Bashar al-Assad. Scientists have confirmed the discovery of the first new cat species to be identified in more than a century. The wild cat, known by its local name Tilcayo, inhabits the Yungas cloud forests of Bolivia. BBC News.
5: Welcome back to Outlook. I'm Louise Morris. Today we're in Adjuntas, a small town nestled in the mountains of Puerto Rico, where a couple met, fell in love, then decided to take on one of the territory's biggest mining projects. Alexis Masol Gonzalez and Faustina Tintidea Diaz's love for each other was enduring and intense, captured in all their college letters to one another. Tinti died in 2021, but Alexis speaks of her constantly, almost bouncing with excitement as he ensures those who weren't fortunate enough to meet her see her through his eyes. Alexis said that together they'd faced harassment and surveillance over their long campaign to ban the mines that endangered their beloved mountains. In 1993, Tinti and Alexis changed tactics. They had a plan, and it would transform the mining site itself.
6: Lo que hacíamos es que nos metíamos.
7: What we did was plant trees. It was a form of civil disobedience. We planted 100 or 200 trees. After, they would pull them all up. We shouted yes to life, not to mines. That's why we planted trees. So it was hard for them to accuse us of destroying things or breaking anything. We never set anything on fire. We never did that.
5: One of Alexis and Tinti's favorite musicians, Danny Rivera, even joined them. He brought his dad along too.
6: Y él cantara.
7: And he sang, and we passed the boundary fence, and we kept walking. And he went up to his dad and sang to him.
6: Viejo, mi querido viejo.

0: La lucha tiene que tener emoción.
1: Struggles have to be full of emotion to sustain them.
0: No solamente queremos un bosque, queremos nosotros ser los manejadores del bosque.
1: We didn't only want a forest, we wanted to be managers of that forest.
2: Eventually, in 1995, after years of planting trees only for them to be ripped up, they had a breakthrough.
0: Tinti me dijo, mira Alexis, te llama el alcalde.
1: Tinti says to me, look Alexis, the mayor's calling you. I can't stand politicians. It turned out that the governor of Puerto Rico was coming to his house and the mayor invited me to meet him. Tinti was like, wow, imagine having a breakfast with the governor. We want to tell him straight up.
0: Ya es tiempo de que se acabe este proyecto de las minas.
1: It's time to put an end to this mining project. And he came here to sign the law banning open pit mining.
2: What was it like to know that you hadn't only won this achievement for Adjuntas and for the Cordillera Central, but for the whole of the territory?
0: Vencimos la minería. Bueno, sí, estamos orgullosos de eso.
1: We defeated the mining industry. Yes, of course, we are proud of that. For us, our legacy lies in saving our territory so that there'll be life for the future. It's not so much Casa Pueblo, it's a territory, because they really would have destroyed Puerto Rico.
0: Porque tú hubiesen destruido a Puerto Rico.
2: The law banning open pit mining in Puerto Rico was signed on the 1st of June 1995. And just over a year later, the governor declared the former mining site the People's Forest.
0: Celebramos la victoria con el centenario de la bandera puertorriqueña.
1: We celebrate the victory with the 100th anniversary of the Puerto Rican flag. And that's when we really let loose. There was non-stop music all week. And we realized that another country is possible, little by little. And from the bottom up, not from the top down.
0: Y de abajo hacia arriba, no de arriba para abajo.
2: But as you might have guessed, Tinti and Alexis weren't quite done yet. First, Alexis took me to see what Bosque del Pueblo, or the People's Forest, looks like today.
0: Escucha un güey.
1: Heard that güey? It's a little bird.
0: Que estamos en la Plaza Cala abajo. Donde estamos ahora.
1: We're in the Cala Abajo Plaza. Right where we are now, this would have been a 2,000 feet deep crater.
2: 360 degrees around us, I can just see lush mountains, little houses kind of nestled in the trees. It's quite a spectacular view.
0: Esto hubiese sido convertirlo en un desierto, en un árido.
1: It would have become arid wasteland. It would mean the end of everything, of bird life. So we found endangered trees, and it was here that we discovered the Julian chivi. You see it?
2: Oh!
0: Ave María, Nina, qué bueno que lo viste. Qué mucha alegría me.
1: How amazing that you saw it.
0: Wow. Es bien difícil de ver.
1: It's really hard to spot him. It's camouflage.
2: It's like a tiny little delicate bird with a thin beak and black and white.
0: Sí. ¿Se fue?
1: Ah, it went.
2: The Saturday following our visit, another 500 native trees would be planted. And Casa Pueblo has grown alongside the forest with a host of new projects, one of which would prove more useful than they ever could have known.
3: There is still no end in sight to this uncommonly powerful hurricane season in the Atlantic. And the longer it goes on, the more records it seems to break. Hurricane Maria, now the strongest storm to make landfall in Puerto Rico in almost a century. When it hit, it certainly felt like it.
2: In 2017, Hurricane Maria tore through Puerto Rico. Around 3,000 people were killed, the power grid was completely destroyed, and it caused the longest blackout in US history, over 181 days without power for many communities. How did it hit Adjuntas?
4: Un árbol cayó encima de la casa.
1: A tree fell right on our house. So, Tinti and I spent the hurricane here at Casa Pueblo. I brought a mat, we slept there.
4: Adjuntas quedó sin energía eléctrica por cerca de un año.
1: Adjuntas didn't have electricity for about a year. But just 3 months before Hurricane Maria, Casa Pueblo had inaugurated 100% a solar energy system here. I don't know who it was looking down on us, but this system gave us energy independence.
4: Y venían cientos de personas diarias a darse diálisis.
1: A hundred of people came every day for dialysis, respiratory therapies, or to charge their cell phones.
2: And their work was getting noticed by the Goldman Prize, no less, an internationally renowned prize for champions of the environment. The couple flew to San Francisco, where Alexis accepted his award.
4: Y finalmente hubo una fiesta.
1: And finally, there was a party. Part of the program involved everyone singing a song from their own country. I say to Tinti, you know how to sing. I want you to join me singing the song, I Want a Town That Love and Sing.
5: Yo quiero un pueblo que ría y que cante.
1: By Danny Rivera. And Tinti looked me up and down and said, I didn't win the Goldman Prize. You won it. You sing on your own.
4: Así era esa voz de este tipo. Eso me encantó de ella. No me dio coraje.
1: That's the kind of woman that she was. I love that about her. It didn't make me mad.
2: I'm very sorry for your loss because Tinti passed away about 4 years ago.
4: Tinti está. Aunque no esté físicamente, pero Tinti está.
1: Although she's not here physically, Tinti is still here. One day I went to bathe in the river at 7 in the morning. At that hour, so cold in the river. And I wanted the river's water to wash away my sorrow. Then, in the midst of the pain, I began to find myself.
4: Empecé dentro del dolor a encontrarme yo.
2: Remember the letters? The ones young Tinti and Alexis would send back and forth while they studied in different cities? Those letters, I've read some of them because you've published some of them online and now in a book, and they're deeply, deeply romantic. And it makes me quite sad that we don't write letters very much anymore because we're not going to have these beautiful mementos. After Tinti died, you went back and you read all the letters, 150 of them. And then you decided to write back to her. But from now, can you tell me what that was like?
4: Bueno, yo la quería. La quise toda la vida, ¿verdad?
1: Well, I love her my whole life. But when I read the letter, I felt like her death had given me the chance to be reborn. I decide on a process of leaving behind sexist attitudes.
4: Tinti es constructora, arquitecta.
1: Tinti is the architect and builder behind this project, but neither the press nor the people who hand out prizes recognize her. And so I wanted to reply to the letters, but while looking at her greatness as a leader of Casa Pueblo and her community.
4: Pues Tinti sigue, aunque no esté presente.
1: And Tinti lives on.
2: But the letters weren't all that Alexis found.
4: Empecé a encontrar muchos tesoros y encontré su diario, muchos diarios. Chacha, yo leo esos diarios de Tinti.
1: I started finding lots of treasures and came across her diaries. I read in one of them, Alexis is unbearable.
4: Está insoportable.
2: So I'll leave you here with Alexis and a final letter to Tinti composed in the dappled light of their beloved forest.
4: Te escribo desde el bosque La Olimpia y te siento como el sonido del río y los pájaros cantando.
1: I'm greeting to you from the Olimpia forest. And I feel you in the sound of the river and the birds singing. I am so happy to be writing from this place, thanks to you.
4: Gracias a ti desde este lugar.
2: Our heartfelt thanks to Alexis Masol González, speaking to us from Casa Pueblo, Adjuntas, Puerto Rico. Alexis was voiced by Henry Bravo, and Carla Claudio was our fixer. This story was reported and produced by me, Louise Morris. Now, from the People's Forest to the world's largest rainforest, the Amazon, where Professor David George Haskell has lovingly chronicled the sounds of biodiversity surrounding a massive cebu tree, part of his mission to visit 12 different species of tree around the world and record their sounds.
6: About 5 years ago, I had a realization that trees were making all sorts of extraordinary sounds, and that I might follow those sounds back into the stories that lie behind them. And one of the places we visited was the Western Amazon rainforest. It took a day or two by boat and by little buses to get to this particular part of the forest. And in this forest, there's a tree that's so large that it towers at least 10 meters over all the other trees. The sebo tree is a giant. There are ladders, metal ladders, attached into the tree. So when you're underneath the tree, before you climb the ladders, it's very dark because there are multiple layers of canopy. And then you climb up the tree through the vines, the understory, and slowly the green light starts to brighten. You get more, a few glimpses of the blue sky above you, but still you have to climb up and up and up. And at the very top, you look out over this vast Amazonian expanse. And my senses were all washed over with the extraordinary biodiversity of the forest. So the first thing that I hear in the recording is the range of life in this one place. The toucans and the macaws fly past. The little colored warblers come and sit in the trees. And there's a fig tree growing from the center of the sebo tree. So there's an ecosystem in miniature on the top. The sebo tree itself is absolutely covered by other plants growing one on top of the other. And when it rained, I went from leaf to leaf under the tree canopy, recording, pressing the microphone up close to the leaves itself, is absolutely covered by other plants growing one on top of the other. And when it rained, I went from leaf to leaf under the tree canopy, recording, pressing the microphone up close to the leaves to hear the different

0: I visited about a dozen trees in various places around the world. And for each tree I visited dozens of times, for a few, maybe 100 or more times, my practice was to go back again and again and sit and listen. Pay attention, talk to people, and through those many dozens of visits, come to know that place, come to know the story of the tree through repeated attention to its place. For several years, I've been teaching a summer course for undergraduate students on St. Catherine's Island, which is on the shoreline of the state of Georgia in the United States. This particular palm tree attracted me, partly through the richness of its acoustic life. The ocean washes up against the roots of the palm tree and then drags away particles of sand, undercutting the palm tree's roots. So by dropping a hydrophone into the water, I could detect some of that motion. And it was clear that the beaches were eroding at a very rapid pace. I had visited this tree for 4 or 5 years. It was hard to find the tree. I thought I knew it well. And yet the coast was being reorganized by the power of the waves, that it never looked the same 2 times in a row. And then, on a spring tide, the storm was pounding. I could not hear anything except the beating tumult of the waves pounding themselves against the fallen trees and the eroding dunes. I came to the tree and found that it has toppled into the ocean. I stayed because I wanted to be with the tree. And it was actually quite a sad and frightening experience to see it toppled. And then to see this tree that is probably hundreds of years old seemed like a great diminishment of this once wonderfully large, powerful creature. But at the same time, I knew that this has always been the life of palm trees. They grow, and then they put out prodigious numbers of seeds to colonize new dunes. I have learned how much I go through life with my senses turned off. So my own personal journey has been one of committing again and again to try to pay attention to the world that I'm in with an active sense of curiosity.
1: That was Professor David George Haskell speaking to Outlook in 2016. I'm Louise Morris. Thanks for listening.
2: BBC World Service. And now, history told by the people who were there. It's Witness History. Today, we're going back to 1997, when the world was on the brink of a revolution that would change the course of modern commerce. What began as a pioneering venture would grow into a global industry. Today, India is one of the world's leading call centre destinations. Pramod Bhasin was one of the first people to spot the opportunity. Rebecca Kesby spoke to him in 2019.
3: You know, I could tell you there was a eureka moment. There wasn't. It was quite a simple idea, but it grew in complexity and potential as we thought about it, because it seemed so obvious that it was almost surprising nobody had thought of it earlier.
4: Pramod Bhasin had been working abroad in the US and Britain for General Electric for more than 20 years. When, in his mid-40s, he headed home to India, he saw an opportunity to build a new company, and one that would change India's employment market forever.
3: I had the ability both to understand what US businesses wanted, but also the excitement and of starting up a new business venture in India. So for me, it was an enormously exciting time, both from a career perspective, as well as the joy of coming home and being able to do something new and different. The caliber of people we could attract at that time and now in India was phenomenal. And the costs at which you could hire people were incredibly low compared to international salaries for the same qualification. Not quite the same qualification, roughly the same qualification. So, you know, you could hire a graduate at that time pretty much for $3,000 a year. You could hire a chartered accountant for $14,000, $15,000. You could hire a master's degree for $5,000, $6,000. And I could see that they were as good as anybody I'd worked with anywhere in the world. English speaking was

0: another one. Once we advertised, and we needed to fill 20 spots, and we got 8,000 applications, out of which 4,000 were totally acceptable. I knew I had an avalanche coming at me. And literally at that point in time, you realize you were sitting on a gold mine. It didn't hit us till that point in time.
1: The early days of Pramod's pioneering call center were rather basic.
0: The first call center experiment was again done in a tiny room, 25 feet by 25 feet. Barriers made of cardboard between phones. Separators made with saris. We didn't have soundproof stuff. We didn't know how to do that. So we brought saris and curtains. And so we went there. It was a shambles. There were wires everywhere. There's saris, there's calls going on. And just starting to experiment.
1: But appropriate office space wasn't going to be the biggest challenge to overcome. India's notoriously unreliable phone network would be the first major stumbling block.
0: You know, in those days, we all had three phone lines at home, or two phone lines, because one was down all the time. So calling my bosses up and telling them how I was going to do all their processing for all their mission-critical processes on our phone lines was considerably a challenge, because the phone line would drop as I would tell them this. And so this used to happen quite a lot. When we went to the telecom authority, of course, they laughed at us and said, are you kidding? We're going to let you put phone lines so that you can dial people all over the world? Are you trying to set up a phone company? It's not going to happen, right? But outside this building, if you go, is a true landmark of India. It's a giant satellite dish. It was like we had found, you know, Nirvana. When they put that satellite dish up there, and there's a picture of all of us crowded under that dish, because that was our first private link allowed in India to a private company to dial out. It had a waiting time, so there was a lag. There was a time lag when you talk to people, which was a pain, so we worked hard to reduce that. We had lots of issues with it, but it was a huge landmark for us. Getting that big satellite dish in place was the start, I think, in some respects, of the entire revolution.
1: Technological problems could be overcome, but the next major challenge would be customer expectation, and that proved to be far harder to satisfy. Whilst all the employees at Pramod's call centre had excellent qualifications and good English, their Indian accents were not so warmly received by customers calling in from the US and Europe.
2: Ma'am, the amount here is $128. Would you like to make a check over the phone? I can post a check also.
0: Yes, they met hostility quite often because either people were saying, where are you calling from? Or sometimes they couldn't understand them. What is this funny accent? Kind of wondering where the hell this call is coming from. We had accent correction training going on, right? One of the rather bad areas which we didn't excel at was appliances. You know, when appliance owners would call us in with a broken down appliance, and our people had never seen a washing machine before. So they're calling them and say, my washing machine, you know that thing at the back which is leaking away? And I'm like, what? So we triple checked everything to prove that our quality was excellent. We had double backups on phone lines, on everything possible. You know, because in those days, the risk of error was high, and any problem would have been an India problem, not a problem of the process. It would have been India won't work, India can't work.
1: Workers were encouraged to study the cultures of the countries they were phoning, to familiarise themselves with the football premiership or the National Hockey League, to watch the soap operas, even to sound more like the people they were calling.
0: All the trainers seemed to have American accents, so our employees started picking up American accents. And then as you're talking to Americans all the day, your accent gets more pronounced. So that entire change, that cultural change that was happening, is why I get so terribly excited when I come back to this office, because I could see these young people getting transformed. We were trying to train them in things like the weather in the US. You know, if you're calling Arizona, you might as well know whether there's a thunderstorm or snow or ice. You might as well try and get a little more familiar with sports, big events that are happening around that point in time, so that you don't, July 4th, you don't call everybody up and not know which day it is. And then figuring out, you know, what do we call ourselves? If I say, hello, this is Pramod, they don't know who the hell that is. If I say, hello, this is Pete, it's better.
1: While trades unions in Europe questioned the ethics of outsourcing jobs to India, where staff were paid considerably less, worked excruciatingly long hours, often at night, and were even encouraged to change their own names, Pramod argues the call centres did offer great opportunities to their employees and even changed the Indian economy.
0: You know, I think when you're in the throes of it, you don't realise what you've got. And what we had was a tiger by the tail. I don't think we realized what a huge industry this would become. And even if we did, it was beyond belief to some extent, because it's almost beyond what certainly our imagination was at that time. But you know, it's built our cities in many ways. It's built Gurgaon, it's built Hyderabad, Jaipur. Many cities have been built around this industry. Because these are young kids, and you look at them, they have money, they're going to spend it. It gives rise to restaurants, malls, shops, car sales, homes, everything, right, all the stuff. But fast, the biggest element is just what it's done to the people. You know, 50% of our employees are women. Men and women working together in a way that doesn't happen in India that much. You know, it was quite liberating, I think, at some level. Economically, very empowering for them. Now, many people can criticize the job, and I think quite rightly. Some of it is very boring. But, you know, it's changed their lives. There are kids here who financed homes, colleges for their relatives. You know, there was an air of excitement and adventure. You look at it every day and say, my God, what did we spawn here?
3: Pramod Bhasin's idea helped reshape the way companies do business. The operation he launched in 1997 played a key role in establishing India as a major centre for outsourced customer services. In 2011, Pramod Bhasin left the call centre company he founded. He now plays a leading role in promoting skills development and entrepreneurship in India. He was speaking to Rebecca Kesby in 2019 for Witness History.
4: 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We are also the Area Agency on Aging for DeKalb, Jackson, Limestone, Madison, and Marshall counties. 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
6: Welcome to the newsroom. I'm Pete Ross. Canada responds to the EU's offer of closer ties despite threats from Washington.
7: We do not seek power to dominate others. On the contrary, we are pursuing resilience so no one can control our open markets.
6: A new book written by Princess Diana's brother makes explosive claims about the then Prince Charles's reaction to her death. The Brisbane Olympic Games are 6 years away.
8: Personally, I'm not fearful of the Australian animals. I'm sure I'd row faster. I'm sure all the athletes would row faster. That's on the list of concerns.
6: But there's already a backlash over the venue chosen to hold rowing and canoeing events. The EU announces plans to restrict social media for children and teens. A popular herbal brew is reported to have killed dozens of people in Nigeria. And Asala, one of Syria's most popular singers, is returning home for the first time since the fall of the Assad regime.
9: BBC News with Sue Montgomery. Canada's Prime Minister Mark Carney has rejected President Trump's criticism of his move to forge closer ties with the European Union. He stressed that Canada was seeking partnerships that reinforced its sovereignty. Mr. Carney was speaking after addressing the European Parliament in Strasbourg, where he called for a broad strategic alliance with Europe.
7: Sovereignty today goes beyond being able to feed, fuel and defend ourselves. It now requires secure access to AI, semiconductors, critical minerals, payment systems, clean energy technologies, vaccines, space-based communications. Canada and Europe are each strong. Europe and Canada are stronger together.
9: Latest figures show the numbers of migrants and refugees trying to reach Europe by sea have dropped dramatically, yet there have been more deaths. 60,000 have so far tried to make the journey this year, down 39% in the same period last year. Sasha Schlichter reports.
10: Whereas 2,000 died in 2025, that figure has risen by 300. Amy Pope, the head of the UN's Migration Agency, says nearly every death and disappearance at sea is preventable. She thinks the higher death figures mean more people are ready to risk increasingly dangerous journeys. The EU's border agency says the decline in crossings reflects better cooperation with partner countries and preventative measures in key departure states. The sharpest drop in arrivals was recorded on the central Mediterranean route to Italy. But that route was also the deadliest, with fatalities rising from 844 to 996.
9: A centuries-old manuscript widely considered among the most valuable and insightful depictions of Aztec civilization is going on display in Mexico after almost 200 years abroad. The Codex Azcatitlan is made of pictograms detailing Aztec history up to their fall after the arrival of the Spanish conquistadors. A third person has died from malaria in an outbreak linked to Frankfurt Airport. The authorities in Germany believe all were infected by a mosquito which arrived in the country by plane. Here's our Global Affairs reporter, Paul Moss.
11: First, it was two people working at Frankfurt Airport who died. Now, someone who lived nearby has succumbed to malaria, with another local also infected. Mosquito traps have been set up at the airport, and scientists are trying to identify both the species caught in them and which country they came from. Malaria is treatable, and in most cases curable, but that requires sufferers to seek urgent medical attention. And it's fair to say this tropical disease would not be most people's first thought if they came down with a fever in northern Europe.
9: World News from the BBC. Venezuela's interim government has lifted restrictions on several media outlets ahead of resuming US-backed dialogue with the opposition. The National Telecommunications Commission announced that Venezuelans would be able to access a number of national and international news sites. Italian police have arrested 17 people involved in a network distributing child sex abuse material. The two-year investigation resulted in the seizure of more than 280 gigabytes of illegal content, more than 22,000 videos and 34,000 images. A fierce boardroom tussle at India's largest industrial conglomerate, the Tata Group, has led to the approval of a fresh five-year term for its chairman, who tried to step down. N. Chandrasekaran was opposed by Noel Tata, the senior member of the family which controls the holding company. Arunadi Mukherjee reports from Delhi.
12: A statement from the board said Mr. Chandrasekaran had reconsidered his earlier decision not to seek another term as chairman. But while addressing the immediate uncertainty over leadership, the announcement sets the stage for a showdown between the board and its majority shareholder. Mr. Chandrasekaran initially stepped down amid a rift with Tata Trusts, the charity arm which holds a controlling interest in Tata Sons, over an order by India's central bank to take the company public. Tata Trusts has challenged his reappointment, calling it illegal. The board also said they will take steps to comply with the central bank's instructions.
9: One of Syria's biggest stars, the singer Asala, is in concert in Damascus on her first return to the country for 15 years. She expressed fierce opposition to the regime of Bashar al-Assad as the uprising against his rule began in 2011. Syrian officials have welcomed her homecoming as part of a renewal of Syria's artistic and cultural life. Some hardline Islamic figures have denounced her. BBC News.
6: You're listening to The Newsroom from the BBC World Service with me, Pete Ross. The US may be Canada's biggest trading partner by some way, but ever since President Trump started a trade war with Ottawa and threatened its sovereignty, Prime Minister Mark Carney has been edging closer to the European Union to seek a stronger alliance. And it seems the feeling is mutual. On Wednesday, EU Chief Ursula von der Leyen proposed that Canada become an associate member of the bloc, prompting this reaction from President Trump.
13: I think it's laughable. Look, the whole thing with Canada. Canada's been a terrible trade partner. And no, I don't see that. And if they do that, if I think it's at all a hostile act, I will put very serious tariffs or stop trading with Europe on many things.
6: Today, Mark Carney welcomed the EU's invitation, saying he wanted to establish closer cooperation on defence, critical minerals and energy security. Addressing members of the European Parliament in Strasbourg, he didn't mention President Trump by name, but he didn't have to.
7: I'm not proposing a third bloc in order to become a great power rival only with better manners. We do not seek power to dominate others. On the contrary, we are pursuing resilience so no one can control our open markets, impair our sovereignty, threaten our territorial integrity, or undermine our freedoms, our democracies, our rule of law.
6: To discuss these latest developments, we're joined by our chief North America correspondent, Gary Donoghue. Gary O'Donoghue joins us live. Gary, thanks for being with us. Some fairly strong language by Mark Carney there. He seems to be taking a much firmer stance against President Trump than other US allies.
14: Yeah, he's definitely stepping beyond, I think, what many others would be doing at this point in time. A lot of foreign leaders try and duck. They try and avoid confrontation. And Mark Carney is not doing that. Now, having said all that, he's not suggesting that they're going to throw out the US relationship. As you said, it's worth north of $800 billion a year. That's a huge amount of trade. And these two economies are intertwined in many ways. 73% of Canada's exports go to the US. So he can't just push this overboard. But he is pursuing this idea that there are other alliances that can be built, other ways of ensuring your resilience, and other ways of having to ensure your resilience if suddenly the main trading partner and your main neighbour has become unstable and started to behave in a coercive way. And if you add into that the whole kind of sovereignty issue, this sort of taunting of Canada about it being the 51st state, etc., etc., it's something that, Carney is a risk for Carney, but it is something that he is putting his neck out there on.
6: Yeah, putting his neck out. But, I mean, what's it doing for his popularity at home, this kind of tactic that he's using?
14: It's going down pretty well. I mean, there's been some polling that suggests that maybe 8 out of 10 people believe there should be closer ties with Europe. Now, Carney himself has stopped short of kind of saying, yes, we want this associate membership with the EU. And, of course, there is no such thing at the moment as associate membership with the EU. And there's been some concerns inside the European Union about what that might mean. Not everyone's entirely happy with the offer made by Ursula von der Leyen on that one. But this is perhaps a way of sort of trying to apply some different kinds of pressure, because as we know, Canada and the US are engaged in a massive standoff on trade at the moment. They're not really talking. There are big tariffs. Well, there are tariffs in place on some goods, not on a massive percentage, to be fair, at the moment, but there are threats of those being ratcheted up further. And the relationship is really, really poor at the moment. So here's Mark Carney looking for other friends.
6: And about President Trump himself, we just heard a clip of him saying that he was thinking of ramping up the trade war with Canada. But do you think he's been kind of caught off guard by the stance taken by Mark Carney?
14: To some degree, because the president, tends to find that when he, particularly smaller countries, etc., he kind of gets his way. Although he's been thwarted quite a lot of times in the courts, in particular, with his use of emergency powers to impose tariffs. He's had to go and find other ways of doing it. To some degree, that's been unravelled, and some of the money's going to have to be paid back. So it hasn't been an unalloyed success, but he does think it is a primary weapon of US foreign policy.
6: Gary O'Donoghue, thank you for that. Let's stay with the EU. As more and more countries consider introducing controls on children's social media habits, some countries, like Australia, are realising it's one thing trying to implement a ban, but much harder to actually enforce it. Today, though, the EU announced its own plans to restrict social media for children and younger teenagers. The restrictions that would apply to all member states would not just stop popular apps as such as TikTok, Instagram and Snapchat, but would also cover AI chatbots and online games. But the first hurdle will be getting all EU nations on board. The EU Commission President, Ursula von der Leyen, explained why these restrictions are needed.
15: Today, our children are engaging with some of the most sophisticated technology ever created. And it was not created with children's well-being and development in mind. Platforms have been playing fast and loose with our children's mental health. Now we are reversing the burden of proof. Now they have to prove to us that they are safe.
6: Social media companies continue to face a barrage of litigation, alleging their apps have contributed to a mental health crisis amongst children. Meta, the parent company to WhatsApp and Instagram, as well as Facebook, has been pressuring other social media firms to join it in making platform changes it agreed to as part of a recent multi-billion dollar legal settlement with the US. In a BBC interview, the boss of Snapchat, Evan Spiegel, said he would be willing to consider time limits for teenagers using the app.
16: I think that's a really good example of something that we'd be willing to implement. Obviously, I don't want to get into all the terms here with you today, but I do think, you know, that is an example of an important step forward for the industry.
6: Our correspondent Nick Beake in Brussels told me more about the EU's proposal to time limit social media.
17: Under 13s would not have any access. But then when you're 13 and when you're 14, you do get some sort of access to platforms, but it's with parental supervision and, crucially, only an hour a day. So it's heavily restricted in that way. And the thinking, according to the European Commission, which puts forward legislation ideas for the whole of the EU, they say it's more of a gradual approach. So basically children are introduced to social media rather than getting to their 16th birthday and using it for the first time.
6: And of course, there's no one much more savvy than a teenager when it comes to tech, right? So there's lots of ways around these kind of limitations and bans.
17: Yes, and I think that's why they're talking about age restrictions being applied here. So what would have to be done is that you prove that you're a certain age to access the services, the platforms that you're allowed. Some critics are saying that they've got concerns about the privacy of young people and that their information could potentially be shared or certainly fall into the wrong hands. The response to that from European officials today is that this would be a system whereby these systems they've got, they'd be regulated, and actually the companies would only get a yes or no as to whether you hit the age requirement. They wouldn't get your name, address, and all of those other details.
6: And what about, as far as the EU is concerned, implementing a sort of blanket set of measures? What kind of issues could there be around that, given that there's several member states and there's already bans in place in some countries, proposals in other countries, and how that would all work?
17: Yeah, well, there are already five or six countries within the EU. A reminder, you've got 27 countries in all in the club. And they have been putting forward legislation. They're at different points, but they've been coming up with their own rules. And so what would happen is this EU-wide legislation would supersede that. So that would be more important than all the other national governments. But you might get some trying to water down these European Commission proposals. Others might try and strengthen them. And if you look to what happened in France, the French government came up with their own plans, but France's top court last month said that it was blocking the proposal because they were concerned about potential restrictions on freedom of expression, that young people wouldn't be able to sort of express themselves online. So that's just one thing. You've got the privacy concerns as well, and European countries need to agree to this, and then it needs to be signed off by the European Parliament. So in other words, it's not a quick process.
6: Nick Beake. A bitter row has broken out between the royal family and Earl Spencer. He's the brother of Diana, Princess of Wales. It follows the first release of extracts from his memoir of her life and death, which is being serialised in Britain's Daily Mail newspaper. In them, Earl Spencer claims the then Prince Charles sounded, quote, giddy elated, like a lottery winner, when they spoke on the night of the princess's death 29 years ago. Buckingham Palace has not yet commented on these latest claims. Let's speak now to our culture and royal correspondent, Noor Nanji. Noor, thanks for being with us. Tell us more about exactly what's in these latest extracts.
18: Well, today has been a really busy royal day, but it's been, as you say, quite overshadowed by this war of words between the palace and Earl Spencer over his upcoming book about his sister Diana, the late Princess of Wales. And earlier we've been reporting some of those lines that have been in the mail, which are serialising the book. And tonight there have been further revelations from the book in the mail again, including where Earl Spencer says that the then Prince Charles sounded, in his words, giddily elated, like a lottery winner, on the night that Diana died, and how Earl Spencer suspected that his first reaction must have been to think more about how all of this might free him up to marry the woman that he loved. So more damaging claims coming out in the book tonight. And of course, this book, these are just the first extracts that are being made public. The full book is out next week. And while we haven't seen it ourselves, it is expected to remain highly critical of the royal family. So you can imagine there's going to be further claims and revelations in the days ahead.
6: And as more of those come out, we haven't had a response from Buckingham Palace yet. Are they likely to respond?
18: Well, the palace has been hitting back very strongly about all of this, and last night they put out a statement suggesting that Earl Spencer's grief may have coloured his memory, and we understand that that's the same response that they are putting out tonight as well. It's a continuation of the same, and this sort of language from the palace is highly unusual. You know, the royal family is famous for having that mantra that is normally never explain and never complain, but the fact that they have gone and issued a statement, I think, tells you a lot about the anger that's felt behind palace walls about all of this, and it suggests that they felt that they needed to have their say.
6: And what impact could all this have? As you say, it's a busy day for the royals, and you yourself are speaking to us from an event in central London which Prince Harry's attending. Could this what do we expect to come from this as the broader impact?
18: Well, I think it's fair to say that this has somewhat overshadowed quite a busy royal day. Of course, you've had the King at this AI summit. You've had the Prince and Princess of Wales out and about on official duty as well in Scotland. And tonight, this evening where I am, Prince Harry is here at the Invictus Spirit Awards, which is an event linked to the Invictus Games. But even over here, no escaping the Earl Spencer revelations. As Prince Harry arrived at his first big event since moving back to the UK, a journalist did shout out to him, asking how he felt about his uncle's book. It may not surprise you, he didn't say anything. He continued to walk straight into the event. But of course, this is an event that he cares, this whole cause, he cares deeply about, supporting injured servicemen and women. And that for him is definitely the priority tonight.
6: Noor Nanji, thank you very much for that. You're listening to The Newsroom from the BBC World Service. It's 6 years to go until Australia hosts the Olympics in Brisbane, but organisers are already facing a backlash over their choice of venue for the rowing and canoeing events. Not only is the Fitzroy River home to 500 saltwater crocodiles, but critics say its current and natural bends could make the races unfair. Simon Atkinson reports from Queensland.
19: At the World Rowing Congress in Amsterdam last month, delegate after delegate made it clear they were worried about plans to have Olympic racing on the Fitzroy River. Top of the complaint that its currents and bends impacted water flow, meaning competition might not be fair in a sport where a second or two can make all the difference to who takes home a medal. The Queensland State Premier, David Crisafulli, dismissed naysayers as elites who wanted to thwart his vision of bringing some Olympic events to regional towns. And on Thursday, he called local Rockhampton rowers with news.
20: We've got some pretty great news, mate. We just got the technical assessment through, and rowing and canoeing are happening on the mighty Fitzroy, mate, so it's full steam ahead.
19: That report endorsed the view that the course was fair, consistent and safe. Safe? Why safe? Well, there was no explicit mention of one rather obvious potential danger, the saltwater crocodiles which live there, reptiles that can grow to more than 4 metres long. Though there have been no recorded attacks on humans in the river, they are a known risk. This weekend, a school rowing regatta takes place there. The event's safety management plan, seen by the BBC, mentions the word crocodile 28 times. Drew Ginn, an Australian triple Olympic gold medalist rower, is sceptical about the choice of venue, worried about the fairness of the course and its vulnerability to flooding. The Crocs, he says, are just another thing against it.
8: Personally, I'm not fearful of the Australian animals. Yeah, I've never had a crocodile near me. I'm sure I'd row faster. I'm sure all the athletes would row faster. That's on the list of concerns. I don't think it's the highest priority in concerns, but it was certainly cited very early on. Things like relocating crocodiles out of the river, you sort of go, well, does international rowing want to have the athletes at jeopardy of that sort of stuff?
19: Though the course has been ticked off, the debate rages on, including the legacy impact of building an Olympic rowing venue so far from a major city.
6: Simon Atkinson reporting. Unlicensed homebrewed drinks are common in many countries across Africa, but in Nigeria, a popular alcoholic drink known locally as monkey tail is reported to have killed nearly 50 people. Around 170 others are believed to have been poisoned in the southwestern Ondo state. More than a dozen people have been arrested in connection with the cases. Our reporter Chris Awoker, who's in the capital Abuja, told me more about the drink.
2: This drink is a locally brewed alcoholic herbal mixture. It's a drink that is usually popular among rural folks, especially in southern Nigeria. And this particular one is known as monkey tail. It's a potent mixture commonly consumed in part of southern Nigeria. And now it is emerging that this mixture is believed to have alcoholic poisoning and believed to have methanol in it, according to police officials investigating the drink. In Nigeria, these alcoholic drinks mixed with some herbs are very popular because they seem to be useful in treating ailments like malaria, stress, and other ailments, which it will cost more money going to the hospital. So people embrace them. They are sometimes produced in sachet and small plastic bottles. Some others, which are also locally made, are hawked by some sellers along the streets and among people who are just like many laborers, where people are gathered and are working, like mechanics and the rest of them. So it's very cheap to come by, it's easily accessible, and that's why it's very popular.
6: So they're almost sold as a kind of health drink as opposed to something that you would use to get drunk on then?
2: Yeah, a lot of people embrace it because they see it as a cheap alternative to going to hospital for medication or treatment. But that is local belief, basically, and there hasn't been any proof that they can actually work in some of the ailments.
6: And is this a big issue in Nigeria, this unregulated brewing? Is it widespread? Is it common?
2: Right now, it's become a big issue. A lot of government agencies, they are now carrying out operation, going from community to community, especially in Ondo State in southwest Nigeria, to try to trace the source of this drink and identify if this drink contains methanol that is very, very dangerous to health. Because we've seen one survivor speaking on local television reported suffering from sudden blindness, kidney failure, and some doctors say it could also lead to neurological complications. A lot of sensitization is now going on, even with the government of the Ondo State now banning sales of these mixtures.
6: Chris Sue Walker. And finally,

0: That's the sound of one of Syria's biggest stars, the singer Asala, who's playing a concert in Damascus tonight on her first return to the country for 15 years. Asala openly expressed her fierce opposition to the regime of Bashar al-Assad as the uprising against his rule began. Our Middle East analyst Sebastian Usher told me more about her.
1: These are big, big stars, the Arab female pop singers. And she's one of the biggest. I mean, as she's known by one name, Asala. I mean, there you go. That's a big thing, isn't it? She has an extraordinary voice. She's a little different in her sound from a lot of the other big Arab singers who sound a little bit the same. She's got a special timbre to her.
0: And she has been out of Syria for quite some time now. What were the circumstances that led to her leaving the country?
1: Before the uprising began in 2011, she was able to come and go to Syria. That stopped when the uprising began against President Assad. He tried to put it down and she spoke out against it. And one of her songs became one of those sounds that the revolution, as it was seen by the people with the uprising at the time, kind of played and sang along to. So she wasn't welcome back in Syria. She even faced trouble when she was passing through Beirut Airport. Beirut Airport has been, certain times, pretty much under the control of Hezbollah, which obviously was backing President Assad. That gives a sense of how the tentacles, essentially, of the Assad regime was reaching out to her. So this is a big moment. She's been in Damascus for the past couple of days. This is her concert happening this evening, and she'll play a couple more concerts. But there's been moments, kind of emotional significance, for her. She needs to be back. One particular one is her father was a very well-known oud player. And I don't know if this was set up or stage-managed, but she went into the old souk, the old market in Damascus, and there was a guy there, an antique shop, who said, "I've got something for you." And it was the oud that her father played, which she hasn't seen for all those years. He said, "I've kept it for you for 13 years.
0: So that's the kind of thing that kind of points to this sort of artistic and cultural renewal that's kind of perhaps happening in Syria. But it's not all that, though, is it?
1: As you can imagine, the culture ministry is very much selling this as being part of that renewal. And the more big names you can bring back, that's part of also trying to make Syria seem like a normal country again. They want people to go back. They want tourism. But it's not all roses for her being there. One of the concerns when the new leadership took over was their roots in jihadism and extreme Islamic ideology. People feared, you know, that alcohol would be banned, singing, dancing, all that kind of thing. It hasn't happened to any major degree. It has happened to some degree. And so you do have voices that are speaking out against her being there. Another major thing the Syrian government has been trying to do, this new leadership, is to bring back a sense of unity to Syria, the fractured country. And Asala plays into this very well because her latest album is called The Syrian Album. You even hear her when she sings. She sings in different dialects. Her voice changes. There's a kind of texture to it that changes according to those regions. So she is trying to represent a sense, both personally, her reconnection with those roots, but potentially a model for Syria to follow.
0: Our Middle East analyst, Sebastian Usher. You've been listening to The Newsroom from the BBC World Service with me, Pete Ross. Thanks very much for being with us.
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5: BBC News with Vigianis. The head of NATO has told the BBC that recent Russian military activity in western Ukraine shows that Vladimir Putin is becoming increasingly desperate because he knows he can't win the war. Mark Rutte said people should not be naive about what Mr. Putin might do, but NATO had all the options it needed to respond to any aggression. A UN fact-finding mission on Iran says there are reasonable grounds to believe the United States was behind two missile strikes on a school and a sports facility in February, and that these constituted war crimes. Iranian officials said the school strike in Minab killed more than 100 children. Canada's Prime Minister Mark Carney has rejected President Trump's criticism of his move to forge closer ties with the European Union. He said no one could dictate Canadians about who they made agreements with. King Charles has warned AI executives of the existential dangers posed by the technology falling into the wrong hands. Hosting a conference in Scotland, he urged them to implement controls before it's too late. German health officials say that a third person has died of malaria and another is in hospital in an outbreak linked to Frankfurt Airport. It's suspected they were bitten by an infected mosquito that arrived on a plane. A centuries-old manuscript that tells the story of the Aztec Empire in pictograms is going on display in Mexico after almost 200 years abroad. The Codex Azcatitlan is on loan from the National Library in France. Scientists have confirmed the discovery of the first new cat species to be identified in more than a century. The wild cat, known by its local name of Tilchayo, inhabits the Yungas cloud forests of Bolivia. It has light brown fur with irregular dark patches. BBC News.
6: Hello and welcome to Health Check from the BBC. I'm Claudia Hammond. As the Spanish Football Association makes egg freezing and IVF available to female players and referees, we ask how this will affect the decisions they make about starting families. That's in a moment. And in the studio with me today, I have BBC health reporter Philippa Roxby. Is it busy in the world of health in the newsroom at the moment?
7: It's very busy, Claudia.
6: It always is, isn't it? Mm-hmm. What do you have for us today?
7: OK, we're going to be talking about heart attacks. They've been reclassified and there are benefits for women. And we're also going to be looking at eye drops and how they could help reduce the glare of headlights when you're driving in the dark.
6: Now, if that happened one day, that would be very good. And from Rwanda, tackling the health problems associated with dusty floors. Now, last week, the Spanish Football Association announced that they would provide any of their female national team players, referees or other employees with fertility treatments such as egg freezing and IVF if they would like them. So how unusual is this offer in women's sport? And what kind of difference could it make to footballers' decisions about when and whether to have children? Margie Davenport is professor in kinesiology, sport and recreation at the University of Alberta and impressively also used to be part of Canada's national synchronized swimming team. And I asked her what she makes of this announcement.
8: Oh, I think it's a huge deal. This is a massive advance for women's sport, definitely. We've historically heard from players that they really had to choose between retiring early, delaying family planning until after retirement, when fertility might actually start to decline or be compromised, or navigate an unsupported pregnancy mid-career. So this is a really important step forward in terms of being able to give athletes additional choice about their family planning.
6: And how unusual would you say this is in the world of women's sports?
8: I would say that if this happened 5 years ago, it would be incredibly unusual. We have been seeing other organizations start to put fertility treatments and egg freezing protections in place. So the Women's Tennis Association was probably one of the first in the world to do this, and they have done it exceptionally well.
6: Now, some athletes will welcome this policy. For others, it's controversial, with critics saying that it might pressurise women into delaying having children when they want to and having to undergo, you know, a difficult procedure, which might not even work, instead of perhaps having a baby at the time of their choosing without their career being ruined if all the right support could be in place.
8: So we've actually been working for almost a decade with elite and professional athletes, and the players themselves have been really clear. They want to be able to make evidence-informed decisions about family planning. They want the autonomy to be able to make these choices. And up until this point, there has been actually very few choices available.
6: Now, people often assume that if you freeze your eggs, that's the answer because it'll all work out. But of course, there's more to it than that, isn't there?
8: Mm-hmm. So egg freezing is a really complex process. We know that women who freeze their eggs earlier, so in their 20s, we see about 10 to 15% will eventually use those eggs. Most will end up becoming pregnant on their own otherwise. And as we get later in life, we also know that it requires more eggs to become pregnant. And so many people aren't actually aware that just by freezing your eggs, having them in storage doesn't guarantee that you will become pregnant later in your life. There's a lot of misunderstanding. You actually have to do IVF afterwards with those eggs to become pregnant as well. And so it's not a one-step process.
6: And I guess as an athlete, making these decisions around if or when to have children and how to make this work with a career can be really tricky. Do you see this taking a psychological toll on people?
8: Oh, absolutely. Every choice comes with trade-offs, whether you're trying to manage training through postpartum recovery, navigating the uncertain success of egg preservation, or facing age-related fertility declines later in life.
6: And can sport at an elite level affect athletes' ability to get pregnant in the first place?
8: Mm-hmm. So there's been a long debate looking at that. So there is some data that athletes who are training at higher volumes may have a slight reduction in their ability to get pregnant. But it's not simply the fact that they're training so much. We believe at this point in time that it actually is really very much related to how well they're fueling. And if they're fueling appropriately to support both their reproductive health, but also their sport. Traditionally, we have heard from different sports that it's almost a goal to lose your menstrual cycle, but this has adverse effects on your longer-term reproductive health and overall health as well. So it's really important that we talk about things like having a regularly cycling menstrual cycle early on in an athlete's career.
6: And much of your research focuses on the safety and impacts of exercise throughout pregnancy and postpartum. What are the considerations that go into how much an elite athlete could keep competing during these periods?
8: So this is a really active area of research. And so traditionally, we've had a really conservative recommendation to reduce your activity levels if you're an elite athlete, that you have to be cautious about training too much. But there's now really emerging data that athletes who maintain training during their pregnancy have about a 50% reduction in the risk of having pregnancy complications. But we're also seeing that athletes that continue to train throughout their pregnancy actually have a reduced risk of having an injury postpartum. So we're starting to see quite a lot of benefits of continuing to exercise in pregnancy.
6: And afterwards, there are now some athletes and professional sportswomen who have come back and done really well, aren't there, afterwards. But are there some sports where it's more common than others? Is that still quite rare?
8: No. So what we're actually seeing is about 70% of athletes who do return in the postpartum period either return to their preconception personal best or even above that. So that's really exciting and a bit counter to what we've heard before. Where we're seeing probably the greatest number of athletes coming back and beating their previous best performance would be more in endurance sports. We see it quite a lot with runners. Part of that is related to some of the physiological changes that are happening with pregnancy. So we see a 50% increase in blood volume, which means that the heart has to pump more blood through the body. So it gets a little bit bigger, a little bit stronger. And that actually persists afterwards as well. And so you have this increased capacity of the heart, which can help support endurance training afterwards. But then we also have, when you have a bit more of a holistic view of your sport, that there is something else in your life beyond sport, whether it's another hobby or a business or a growing family, that it can help to relieve some of the pressure that athletes put on themselves. And so we are hearing, at least anecdotally from our athletes that having a baby to go back to has actually been very helpful for their return to performance postpartum. If the athlete has the appropriate supports to be able to return in the postpartum period, it can actually be a bit of an advantage.
6: And that's an interesting question, isn't it? Whether that appropriate support is there, whether there are specialists who can help women about what they need to do. Is this something sports associations and sports could be doing more of themselves to support women?
8: Absolutely. So I have been working with a number of sporting organizations over the last few years, most specifically working with FIFA. And we have actually developed new supports to help identify a graded return to training in the postpartum period. And I know that there are a number of professional athletes already using it. This is being adapted to other sports like tennis and golf. And when we have those appropriate graded returns in the postpartum period in place to support our athletes, I think we're just scratching at the surface in terms of what they can actually do.
6: And you yourself were a synchronized swimmer for the Canadian national team, which is very impressive. How have you seen all the feelings and the policies around fertility for athletes change since you were competing?
8: Mm-hmm. So that was quite a long time ago now, more than 20, almost 25 years. I retired at 25. There were absolutely no discussions about fertility. There was no discussion about menstrual cycle or energy availability. We really didn't know a lot at that particular point in time. But when I retired, I was far and away the oldest on the team. I had the nickname of Grandma. But we look at athletes now. Athletes are continuing to train into their 30s and beyond. And I think it's a really exciting time. But to go along with that, again, we have to be able to give athletes fertility education, education about their physiology and health early on in their careers, so that they have the knowledge, awareness, and autonomy to make evidence-informed choices later on. We've heard from athletes who have retired and who have struggled with their fertility after retirement, and this is the message that they want to bring forward to the younger generation.
6: I can't believe they called you Grandma when you were only 25. That's harsh,
8: yeah, it's
6: isn't it?
8: Wild now. It was harsh. It actually did play a big part in my retirement. I thought that I was too old. So the conversation, the words that we use are really important. And I'm so happy that it's changing.
6: Margie Davenport. Now, Philippa, I wanted to ask you about something else that's happened that is significant for women's health, and people may have heard about it on the news. It concerns heart attacks, which aren't always recognised early enough in women. So what has the problem been?
7: Yeah, to date, there's been a real issue around women's heart attacks being missed. So there's a real gender gap over care and treatment. And quite often the symptoms that women have when they have a heart attack are quite different to male heart attacks. So instead of getting a sort of crushing heart pain that we all associate with a heart attack, women's symptoms can be more subtle. They can feel like a sort of indigestion. They can feel like nausea. Women often complain of just feeling unwell for a few days. And it can also feel like anxiety too. So quite different. And as a result, women's heart attacks aren't detected. And they're also sometimes brushed under the carpet by themselves, by women themselves and by doctors.
6: So what is going to change to make a difference here?
7: So this new classification system really addresses that issue. So women's heart attacks, there's three different kinds particularly that are more common in women, and they have been brought into this new category of primary heart attacks. So they've really been prioritised. So alongside heart attacks that are caused by blood clots, and those are the most common ones, there are three different types of heart attacks, more common in women, and they have been put into that same category. And some of those are really quite different. For example, they can happen during pregnancy, a tear in the coronary artery, that causes a heart attack. There's also another type of heart attack called an embolism caused by a fatty deposit, which causes a blockage, and another type of one called a spasm, which occurs in the coronary artery. None of those are particularly common in men, but they're more common in women.
6: So this might help with diagnosis. What difference will this make in terms of treatment?
7: Yeah, so women quite often miss out on the right treatments as well because they don't get the proper diagnosis. And as a result of this new classification system, medical experts are saying everybody should have a similar type of test called an angiogram. And that gives a picture of the blood vessels to the heart. And that will enable doctors to really pin down what type of heart attack somebody's had. And as a result of that, they'll be able to get the right treatment. There's another test actually called a troponin test for a protein that's released when somebody has a heart attack. In men and women, the levels of that protein released are quite different. In women, it's a lot lower. So the test has to be really a lot more sensitive to pick that up. And that's something that else that's been highlighted.
6: Is this something that's going to happen worldwide? It was agreed at the European Society of Cardiology Congress in Munich, but are these things likely to happen everywhere?
7: Yes, it's a universal classification system. Lots of big heart associations were present at this Congress and they've all signed up to it. And lots of experts have come out and said it makes a huge amount of sense. They hope it's going to transform care for lots of people, not just women, but particularly women, hundreds of thousands of women who have cardiovascular disease and sometimes end up with a silent heart attack, something they didn't know happened. They didn't see the symptoms and medical experts didn't see them too.
6: Well, thank you very much, Philippa, and do stay with us. To rural Rwanda now, where dust is hard to escape. It's on the roads, it's in the fields, and for those living in homes with bare earth floors, it's dusty inside too. And this dust affects the quality of the air, particularly lower to the ground, which is, of course, where small children spend more time. For Health Check, reporter Ahisha K.A. Jean-Damour is in Bugesera district in the east of Rwanda to find out what this dust does to health and about the people trying to solve the problem.
9: We are driving east from Kigali into Bugesera, one of Rwanda's warmer and drier districts. The landscape opens up, fields, scattered trees and reddish earth stretching beneath the dry season sky. Dust is everywhere. And for families living on bare earth floors, it doesn't always stay outside. For Delphine Musengimana, it was part of everyday life for a long 27 years.
10: I have lived here for 27 years. All these years, I became used to thinking that when you sweep the house, dust will come up and you will breathe quite a lot of it. And sweeping used to give me colds and coughs. I was coughing all the time, even bringing up dust. I would try to clean it, but the dust would settle on every surface in the house.
9: Delphine says she used to pour as much as 20 liters of water onto the floor before sweeping, simply to keep the dust from rising. Delphine says she used to pour as much as 20 liters of water onto the floor before sweeping, simply to keep the dust from rising.
10: Before I could even think of

0: Water is precious here, and she says the change means some of it can now be saved for other household chores. But this is more than a story about making a house easier to clean. It raises bigger questions about health and what living with a bare earth floor can mean for the people inside it. What happens when the dust on the floor becomes part of the air people breathe? Raveriye Rutayisire is a lecturer at the Rwanda's College of Medicine and Health Sciences, and he specializes in communicable and non-communicable diseases epidemiology. I spoke to him about the health implications.
1: Many houses still have bare earth floors, and unfortunately, the dust contains a lot of very fine particles called particulate matter, PM2.5. They enter the air we breathe, reach the lungs, and then the bloodstream, and eventually the brain. This can even affect our ability to learn and acquire knowledge because of the long-term effects of inhaling this dust and its effects on our brain.
0: His point is particularly relevant for children who spend time crawling across the ground, but also pregnant women and the elderly people.
1: Take a child who has not yet learned to walk. He moves around by crawling. He hits the floor with one hand, raising dust, then puts the other hand in front of him and raises more dust. And because the child is glowering, his head is much closer to the ground, so he inhales more of that dust.
0: Elfaz Ndayisaba heard about the idea too. At first he was skeptical, so he decided to test it for himself.
2: When I first heard about it, I thought it was just a rumor. People were saying that with just the soil we have here, they could make a floor covering. I contacted a friend and he told me that he had seen it at his neighbor's house, and it looked strong and beautiful. I was also skeptical. I was asking myself, what could a floor made from clay soil actually look like?
0: Elfaz says he asked the builders to try the floor first in a smaller building behind his home.
2: When I saw the results, I found it was really good, and I asked them to install it also in this main house. And as you can see, it is really good. And on top of that, it is affordable.
0: This initiative is being championed by Earth Enable, an organization developing affordable flooring from locally sourced soil and clay. To understand what goes into making the floor and what makes the materials suitable, I went to meet Germaine Mwizerwa, Earth Enable's head of research in Rwanda. I found her in the organization's laboratory, where samples of soil and other materials are tested before they make their way into people's homes.
3: This is our innovation room. When we have some experiments to do, we do them here. For example, this is some clay that we also collected from a nearby field, and this is some flooring section that we first worked on to see what kind of product we could make from this type of clay. We always do several tests. Here we are testing a new idea that a visitor suggested to us. If it proves to work, it will help us make the flooring dry faster. If the result isn't good, it doesn't mean that the idea is completely useless. Sometimes when you repeat it once, twice, even three times, you're able to make it work.
0: Earth Enable's floors are made with earthen materials such as clay, which are compacted and then sealed with a layer of drying oil that forms a resin. This makes the floors durable and easily cleaned, and the cost is 70% less than concrete. I meet Leonida Mukakabanda at a small neighborhood celebration. People have just gathered for a child's first communion. She tells me why the floor was an affordable choice for her.
4: When they came to take the measurements and they told me it would be 12,000 Rwandan francs, I was amazed. I could not believe my ears. A floor covering the whole surface of my house at that price.
0: So what makes this flooring affordable?
3: What makes our prices affordable is that our customers don't have to buy most of the materials we use. They already have them nearby. They don't need to pay to acquire them, which makes the overall cost very low. We show them where to find the materials, and they collect them themselves.

0: Ya kenshi cyane.
1: For Leonil, the change goes beyond the way the floor looks. It has changed what she and her family have to live with every day.
2: As it is now, I could even put a mat directly on the floor, lie down and fall asleep there, because it is comfortable and clean. There are no more ants raising the soil and no more dust stopping me from breathing properly. I'm really happy. My life has changed and I thank God from the bottom of my heart.
3: Ahisha K. Gendemore reporting there from Rwanda. You are listening to Health Check from the BBC. I'm Claudia Hammond and my guest today is BBC health reporter Philippa Roxby. Now, Philippa, you've got some good news for us on vaccinations against an infection called RSV, and the World Health Organization approved a single dose version of this vaccine back in March last year. But can you remind us what actually is RSV?
4: Yes, sure. It's a respiratory virus which really affects babies and young children. It can be pretty awful. It can put babies in hospital with serious chest infection and can lead to pneumonia, and they quite often have horrible trouble breathing. For many kids, it feels like a cold and it disappears. But for a small number, it can be really serious.
3: So what's happened now with vaccinations that's different?
4: So up until fairly recently, we haven't had a vaccination against this particular virus. But about 50 countries have already rolled out this vaccine to protect babies, and it's been really effective. It's reduced the number of hospital admissions of kids. And so the World Health Organization are prioritizing it for lower income countries now. They want to roll it out to try and protect young kids there. The single dose vial has been really important, but what makes the difference on a big rollout on a global scale is having this multi-dose vial, which is what the WHO have now given their stamp of approval to. So we're one step closer to a major rollout of this vaccine.
3: So what does that mean, a multi-dose vial? It's not that people are getting multiple doses.
4: No, that's right. It's how the vaccine is stored and processed and how it's delivered to the countries. So in essence, rather than having one dose in a little package, you have three doses in a package, and there is a solvent and a powder, and that gets mixed when it gets to the point where it's got to be administered. So that means it's easier to store, it's easier to transport, there's less waste, and it's more cost effective.
3: And if you look at the difference it's already made in places where people have been able to access this vaccine, what difference will this make on the ground, say in low-income countries, if they've got this multiple dose version that can get out more easily?
4: Yeah, so it's important to say that this vaccine is actually given to pregnant mums. So the idea is that pregnant mums get this vaccine late in their pregnancy, around 28 weeks, and the antibodies that they build up as a result of that vaccine are then passed on to the baby when they're born. So newborns have this ready-built protection against this virus. And that's proven to be a great way of protecting them. So if this works, it's managed to be rolled out across many different countries, then clearly it's going to save lots of lives among young babies. It's going to stop young children going into hospital and being really sick.
3: Now, before we go, I love this next idea, eye drops to help you see better at night when you're driving. And lots of people do find driving hard at night, don't they?
4: Oh, it can be a nightmare, can't it? Those glaring headlights.
3: Yeah, especially with those bright LED lights. They're really hard to see past, aren't they? Now, this new research on eye drops is from the Washington University School of Medicine in the US. So what problems were the people in this study having with their night vision?
4: Yeah, they were really struggling with the glare from the headlights, as you say. There were halos in their eyes. They were just very unconfident with night vision in the car. And there were two separate trials. They tried these eye drops in people's eyes and tested them after 8 days and after 15 days and compared it to people who had a placebo eye drop, and then compared how well they read eye charts and discovered that actually there was an improvement. They read three more lines of an eye chart, that's 15 letters. And so there seemed to be a little bit of an improvement.
3: How do they work? I mean, how could eye drops help you see better in this kind of low light or darkness?
4: So the ingredient in the eye drops actually acts on the muscle in the iris, and it constricts the pupil for about 20 hours. That's what the researchers say. And that means you get this sort of pin effect where you can see more clearly and more into the distance. But researchers found it was probably temporary. They need to do a lot more research. But it may help people who have had eye procedures like laser eye surgery
3: Yeah, because in the study, these were very particular people, weren't they?
4: Yeah, they were all people who had problems with night vision and glare when driving. And many had had eye procedures like laser eye surgery. And after laser eye surgery, you can have blurred vision. And so it did seem to improve or give a sort of modest improvement for those people.
3: But it sounds as though this might be a little way off. It's not like we can go to the shops now and get eye drops, put them in your eye and then go out driving tonight and think, hey, this is great.
4: It's not quite as simple as that yet. This is still early days for these drops. It sounds promising, and wouldn't it be great if it was possible, but there's still a long way to go. So actually, researchers say, if you're struggling to drive at night, maybe the first thing you should do is go for an eye examination and find out if your eyesight has actually changed, or maybe if you even need new glasses.
3: Fair enough. Well, thank you so much, Philippa Roxby, for joining us for Health Check today. And thanks to the producers, Hannah Robbins and Georgia Christie, and our studio engineers today, Sol Whitney and Mary Stone. Now, do contact us if you have health questions we can investigate at healthcheck@bbc.co.uk. I'm Claudia Hammond, and in the next episode of Health Check, we'll be asking how anemia in pregnant women affects the development of their babies' brains. Bye for now.
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6: Welcome to NewsHour from the BBC World Service. I'm Paul Henley. Coming up, a wave of killings of women in South Africa's biggest city has caused fear and anger.
7: We don't feel safe. None of us feel safe. If we walk into our cars, we have a pepper spray in our hand or we have our keys between our fingers. It's a constant hypervigilance.
6: Why does South Africa have one of the world's highest levels of femicide? A prized artwork drawn by Aztecs goes back home to Mexico. It's a rare critique of their Spanish conquerors.
8: They are addressing themselves to other Indians, and when they do that, they allow themselves to complain and to voice anger more than they do in sources that are prepared by, with, or for Spaniards.
6: And King Charles and his former brother-in-law go head-to-head over what's alleged to have been said about the death of Princess Diana. All to come after the news.
9: BBC News with Sue Montgomery. The head of NATO has told the BBC recent Russian military activity in western Ukraine shows Vladimir Putin is becoming increasingly desperate because he knows he can't win the war. Asked about whether Russia could attack a NATO member, Mark Rutte said people should not be naive about the threat from Moscow.
10: If you're willing to sacrifice 1.2 million of your own people in this crazy, unprovoked fight, let's not be naive about what Putin could do. But we are stronger. What we have to make sure of is that we are as strong in 2, 3, 5 years from now.
9: Mr. Rutte said the alliance had all the options it needed, but would not always make public how it would respond to Russian aggression. A UN fact-finding mission on Iran says there are reasonable grounds to believe America committed war crimes in 2 strikes in February that killed more than 170 people. The report also said Iran committed crimes against humanity during the repression of anti-government protests earlier this year. Tom Bateman is in Washington.
11: The UN said the school strike in Manab was due to a US failure to update its targeting database, saying this amounted to more than mere negligence. The report said the US acted recklessly. The US military has said it is investigating but has not published any findings. Likewise, the UN mission said a strike on a sports centre in Le Merde, which killed 22 civilians, was indiscriminate and therefore also constituted a war crime. The UN report said Iranian authorities carried out a widespread and systematic attack against their own 9 civilians during protests last December, involving unlawful killings, torture, arbitrary detention and enforced disappearances, many of which amounted to crimes against humanity.
9: Italian police have arrested 17 people involved in a network distributing child sex abuse material online. The investigation resulted in the seizure of approximately 283 gigabytes of illegal content. Carla Conte has more details.
12: The large-scale operation, launched in 2024, led to the discovery of more than 22,000 videos and 34,000 images depicting victims as young as four. The investigations revealed the existence of a private, structured and highly organized community on the Telegram messaging app, a group by the name of New Saga, with more than 1,000 global users. An Italian police officer worked undercover for almost a year, winning the trust of the group's administrators and gaining access to its private channels.
9: German health officials say a third person has died from malaria and another is in hospital in an outbreak linked to Frankfurt Airport. Both live near the airport. It's suspected they were bitten by an infected mosquito that arrived on board a plane. Six airport employees contracted the illness last month. Two died. BBC News. King Charles has warned AI executives of the existential dangers posed by the technology falling into the wrong hands as he hosted a conference on the issue in Scotland. He told participants from firms including OpenAI and Anthropic, as well as Chinese representatives, they must consider the dangers of AI being used in potentially catastrophic ways. The King urged them to implement controls before it's too late. A fierce boardroom tussle at India's largest industrial conglomerate, the Tata Group, has led to board members approving a fresh five-year term for its chairman, who tried to step down. N. Chandrasekaran was opposed by Noel Tata, the senior member of the Tata family, which controls the holding company. He said the extension granted to Mr. Chandrasekaran was illegal. A centuries-old manuscript, widely considered among the most valuable and insightful depictions of Aztec civilization, is going on display in Mexico after almost 200 years abroad. The Codex Azcatitlan was crafted between the mid-16th and 17th centuries. Scientists have confirmed the discovery of the first new cat species to be identified in more than a century. The wild cat, known by its local name Tilcayo, inhabits the Yungas cloud forests of Bolivia. Here's Helen Briggs.
13: The discovery began with a 10-year-old cat called Tigrino living at a rescue sanctuary in Bolivia. Researchers noticed there was something unusual about his markings, but tiger cats have very similar spots and stripes, and even experts can struggle to tell them apart. Scientists launched an international investigation comparing DNA from living animals with samples from museum collections. The result showed Tigrino belongs to a distinct species now named Leopardus tilcayo.
9: BBC News.
6: Hello, welcome to NewsHour from the BBC World Service. We're coming to you live from London. I'm Paul Henley. First to South Africa and what looks like a spate of serial killings near Johannesburg, which is casting light on the country's dubious reputation as having one of the worst rates of femicide in the world. For the ninth time in 2 months, a woman's body has been found just east of Johannesburg. Our Southern Africa correspondent Nomsa Maseko has been reporting on this, and what Nomsa describes includes details that some listeners might find upsetting.
14: The body that was found is that of a woman who's now been identified. She's about 35 years old, and she had left her home to visit her friends a few days ago and never returned home. The police have told us that she was found with her throat cut and that she had several stab wounds in her body. And this is the ninth body that has been found, but the sixth just this week alone, and that has sparked really outrage and fear among women in South Africa who have said, a countless number of times that they do not feel safe at all. The numbers are staggering, but the conviction rate remains very low, and that is what is of concern. Last November, the BBC did a story about the fact that there was a huge uptake of women going for, a firearm training and acquiring firearm licenses because they wanted to arm themselves in order, to protect themselves and their families. Their president has in the past spoken about the fact that, the uncertainty and the fear of women that they're feeling here in South Africa, but also established a gender commission. But rights groups have said the government has been talking a lot, but there's been very little action to show that the government of South Africa really is serious about taking such crimes, as a high priority and ensuring that they are dealt with accordingly.
6: Well, the police there have been advising women not to walk alone or to use isolated routes. Here's Nomsa again.
14: I think what's concerning is the fact that police have not said that whether they are investigating the possibility of a serial killer or they are also looking into the possibility that these are copycat crimes that are being committed, by several people. But they've only said that they are closing in and say women need to just look after themselves as a precautionary.
6: Earlier today, Panyaza Lesufi, who's the premier of Gauteng province, where the killings have taken place, visited the location where the latest body was found.
15: I know the level of anger, the level of frustration, the level of despair. It's natural. I mean, if you have ninth body, no one would behave normally. But the investigators have done well. They've crisscrossed the country. There are people that have already moved out because they know we are looking for them. So we'll make a breakthrough.
6: Well, the BBC's been hearing from women living in Johannesburg and how they feel about these murders.
16: These are people's mothers and sisters and relatives. And, they had a story and they had a life. And that was cut short by the growing rates of the femicide that is going on in our country. And it's very, very sad. And you kind of sit with it and you think, okay, literally, am I next? Am I going to make it home today? Am I going to make it to work?
17: It's about freedom. And it just suddenly feels all very threatening. And well, everyone's feeling very vulnerable.
18: It's hit home. It feels it's not in your nearest area, but it also feels very close.
16: You should be able to go to the grocery store. You should be able to just go about your day without thinking twice. It's like looking over your shoulder. It's exhausting.
6: Crowds of women gathered outside a memorial service to the latest murder victim with placards chanting, demanding justice. The latest killings have brought renewed attention to South Africa's long-standing crisis of violence against women. Girls and women were killed in South Africa, for example, at a rate of 12.2 per 100,000 people in 2022. That was nearly six times the global average rate, according to the United Nations. Bernadine Bacha is director of the Sarah Bartman Centre for Women and Children, which is one of South Africa's best-known support centres for survivors of gender-based violence.
19: People are fearful, they're anxious. There's a lot of anger from activists because it appears that not much has been done or responses have been delayed by the police services. It's almost the frustration that notwithstanding the fact that all the work that we do on the ground, we're just not able to get to a point where the numbers and the rates of gender-based violence are actually lowering. It's a Herculean task at this moment in time to try in South Africa to make sure that women are safe. We don't feel safe. None of us feel safe. I had a whole lot of activists. There were approximately 100 of us staying in this hotel on the East Rand of Johannesburg for this Indaba. And women again and again were saying they don't feel safe walking around the outsides of the hotel to get from the conference area to their rooms. So there's a lot of fear.
6: What would make women feel safer?
19: What would make women feel safe is that the South African police services did their job. If there was visible policing, if we had some sort of reassurance that there was a plan of how the police services and the criminal justice system are actually going to assist women in South Africa, it will make us feel better if we didn't constantly have to look over our shoulder. Actually, Paul, I think the worst part of it has been the onus that has been placed on women in South Africa by the South African police services.
7: services for us to keep ourselves safe. And that really was a slap in the face for many of us. The obligation to keep us safe actually lies squarely with the South African police services, not with women in this country.
20: Are there no-go areas for women, particularly after dark? Is that how people feel?
7: Oh, absolutely. So I live in Cape Town. I'm a runner. I will not go at certain times on the road at all. We don't have the opportunity to enjoy our mountains at all. No woman in South Africa will go onto a mountain by herself, even if it's for a trail run or something like that. We generally won't be out by ourselves after dark on the streets ever. If we walk into our cars, we have a pepper spray in our hand or we have our keys between our fingers and a plan as to how to keep ourselves safe. So it's a constant hypervigilance.
20: Can you shed any light on the man problem here?
7: Absolutely. So South Africa's problem when it comes to gender-based violence is quite unique. It is rooted in a huge unemployment rate. So we've got 8.5 million people in this country at this moment in time that don't have jobs. It's rooted in high rates of poverty. It's also rooted in high rates of substance abuse. And one of the drivers of gender-based violence also is rooted in the patriarchy. We've got a very patriarchal society where men believe that they have control over women's bodies, but also the after effects of the apartheid era that also spoke to power and control. So in South Africa, you've got a confluence of so many factors that makes it so difficult to actually address the problem. You need to come to it from very many different angles. You need to look at rates of employment so men feel that they're worthy, that women are also economically empowered and not trammelled to a perpetrator that she might be in a relationship with because he holds the purse strings. We need to start addressing the high rates of substance abuse in this country. So there's many things that really cause us to have one of the highest rates of gender-based violence in the world.
20: And apart from the approach of the police, as you see it, what would you highlight that makes women in South Africa particularly vulnerable and why the situation there is so bad?
7: It's a confluence of very many things. So we are very good in South Africa when it comes to promulgating laws. Our Domestic Violence Amendment Act, just to give you an example, has some very good provisions in it. One of the provisions of a law that was passed in January 2022, so we're over 4 years later now, spoke to online applications for protection orders. And this is a basic way that women in South Africa are kept safe when they're in relationships where domestic violence or gender-based violence is prevalent. That provision for the online applications 4.5 years later has not been enacted. So the implementation of policies, legislation, anything that would concretize a consolidated, collaborated, holistic approach to protecting the women of South Africa is just not happening from our government. We have these laws and they can't be enacted. The funding's not in place for many of the provisions that women that are subjected to gender-based violence might need, like shelters. Shelters in the country are underfunded. So it's a confluence of very many factors of a completely broken system.
20: Are the authorities awake to the fact that there is a femicide problem in South Africa and not just a murder problem?
7: I do believe that they can't but be awake to it. If you have just a cursory glance through all of our media, our social media, women are standing up and saying, I am afraid, you know, how are we going to keep ourselves safe? The statistics that came out not even last month that said that 569, I do believe, but it was over 500 women were killed in a three-month period this year. And over 1,900 women, I do believe, in that same period were raped. These are our own police services statistics. They're official statistics. So it's not that they aren't aware that there's a femicide problem or that there are huge rates of gender-based violence. It appears that the mechanisms to address it, there's no appetite to actually make sure that those work.
20: Is there a chance, do you think, that this tragic spate of killings, the ninth, it seems, in 2 months in this limited area near Johannesburg, could make a difference, could highlight the problem in a positive way?
7: It might be that
19: we will get to that point again. But like I said, it's the implementation of policies, it's the visible policing, it's the fact that we don't have forensic kits, it's the fact that there are month-long delays on DNA testing, it's a broken criminal justice system, and the fact that the police services is not working. It's going to need a coordinated response with all of the role players to get together and say, this is how we're tackling it right now. And we're not hearing that either from the president and or from anybody that is able to say, this is the plan going forward. Yes, they've announced that they're going to come up with a plan. So far, I haven't seen anything.
20: Bernadine Bachar there, speaking to us from Johannesburg, where she's director of the Sarah Bartman Centre for Women and Children. And we did also ask for a response from the South African government, but we haven't yet been able to get them to come on the programme. You're listening to NewsHour. Coming up, we'll be hearing about how public opinion in the United States seems to be turning on the big AI companies and their multiplying data centres as people absorb catastrophic warnings about the future dangers of artificial intelligence. Has President Trump put himself on the wrong side of the argument in upcoming midterm elections? And why memories of Princess Diana are still incendiary for the British royal family? This is the BBC World Service, live from London.

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3: I'm Paul Henley with NewsHour, live from the BBC. Now, a very public row between King Charles and the uncle of his children, Earl Spencer, has dominated headlines here in the UK today. Charles Spencer has a book out about the life and death of his sister, Princess Diana. It's being serialised in the Daily Mail newspaper, one of many papers with an unstoppable interest in the royal family. And the King is at the receiving end of some damning allegations, including one that soon after Diana was killed in that car crash in Paris, he told Earl Spencer that, rest assured, we'll forget her soon enough. Well, the Daily Mail's Robert Hardman is author of Elizabeth II in Private, in Public, The Inside Story, and he joins me now live. Robert, welcome. There's been an uncharacteristically outspoken response to this allegation, hasn't there, from the palace?
4: Yes.
3: What's been said?
4: Good evening, Paul. Yes, the palace yesterday, when the first, there was a sort of a short version of this story came out, the palace immediately responded in about 90 minutes, saying that they recognised that, that anger, fraternal grief can cloud memories of events. So it was a case of, it was a response rather reminiscent of that of the late Queen when she said, recollections may vary. After some fairly incendiary allegations some years ago by the Duke and Duchess of Sussex. So that was unexpected. But I think what it shows is that the King is absolutely adamant. He's not going to let this version of events by his ex-brother-in-law, Charles Spencer, saying that he was somehow relieved, elated is a word that's been used, like a lottery winner is another phrase, by the death of Diana, Princess of Wales. It's absolutely, I'm pushing back on that. So 29 years on, this very well-trodden story, which was it was incendiary at the time. It's been one of the major elements, if you like, of the sort of post-war royal story. But here it is again.
3: And there is presumably no way of knowing who's telling the truth.
4: No, I mean it's you know, it is 29 years down the line, and you know, as with any story, particularly possibly with any family argument, you know, within any family, people will have slightly or extremely different views of how a particular conversation might have happened at the time. I mean, you know, we're talking about conversations that were happening in the middle of the night. In incredibly heated circumstances, a very long time ago. I think all people will do is the one thing I've discovered writing my books about the royal family and talking to people around them and around the country and everything else is that people have a very settled view now of the King. People know what he's like. I don't think anything really surprises anybody anymore. And you look at the opinion polling, and the majority of people are pro King Charles. I remember at the time he'd just become King, and there were a lot of disobliging headlines coming out from the Netflix series The Crown, then from Harry and Meghan's Netflix series called Harry and Meghan, and then from Prince Harry's own book Spare. For about 12 weeks, you had a non-stop run of negative headlines aimed at the King. And the interesting thing was that the opinion polling in Britain just didn't change. Throughout that period, it stayed the same. And that said to me, people, they got their kind of view of him. The guy is going to be 80 in a couple of years. We've all grown up with him. We know what he's like. And I don't think this is going to really change people's minds. It's just but it's going to make lots of headlines for the next week or two. It's a gripping read.
3: Thank you very much, Robert. Robert Hardman, Daily Mail writer and author on the British royal family there. A centuries-old document that tells the story of the fall of the Aztec civilization after the arrival of the Spanish conquistadors is going on display in Mexico for the first time in more than 180 years. The manuscript is known as the Codex Azcatitlan. It depicts cartoon-like scenes from the Spanish invasion. It's been in France's National Library since 1898, but has already spent decades outside Mexico before that. It's widely considered to be one of the most valuable and insightful tellings of the history of the Aztecs. Camilla Townsend has been telling me more about the Codex. She is professor of history at Rutgers University in the US and a specialist on the Aztecs.
5: The Codex Azcatitlan is a really beautiful work of art, one of the loveliest of the Mexican codices. It is largely drawn in black ink and decorated in reds and oranges and yellows, sort of burnt colors, if you will. And it proceeds in a very beautiful way through their history, from the earliest legends up to the period of the arrival of the Spanish. It is illustrating all sorts of aspects of Mexica, as they call themselves, Aztec history. Some war like and some times of peace.
3: For example, just describe what the figures look like. They're fairly primitive to some modern eyes, aren't they?
5: Yes, they are. I guess you might use the word cartoon, but I don't mean cartoonish. They are two-dimensional but suggest three-dimensional. It's clearly by artists, Nahuatl or native indigenous artists who had gone to school with the friars and learned about Western perspective. One has the impression that they've learned to draw Western style quite recently, and so they're mixing Western presentation of the human body with all sorts of indigenous images and artwork. They show a road with a human footprint going along the path to indicate motion. And here and there, they do stop and war with their neighbors, but also do dances, sing songs, etc. So there they are, living their lives when the Spaniards arrive.
3: And do we know for sure that it was Aztec artists that did it? And were these pictures drawn at the time or as historical documents?
5: We are certain that these were Aztec artists, indigenous artists, because the imagery is so loaded with native iconography, with stories that the Spaniards didn't even know. There would be no way for a Spanish person really to have created this piece of work in the colonial era. This is based on legends and histories that were passed orally amongst the Nahuas. And we know these stories because they sometimes stopped and wrote them down in their own language for each other without a Spanish audience in mind. And it's only recently that we've even discovered these stories and read them. And these images match those stories. On the other hand, we do know that they did not do this right after the Spanish conquest, right in the early 1500s. It looks to me like it would be at least a century later, probably the early 1600s. And we say that because they have been to school learning the Spanish or European drawing techniques. They've introduced European dates right next to the Aztec dates. Like you'll have the year one house, and then someone will have written above that in a different writing the year 1164. So these are people who have been living alongside the Spaniards for a while.
3: So the Codex is coming home. How big a deal is that?
5: It's a very big deal. The Mexicans know, on some level, they all know what a grand history they have, the extraordinary nature of the civilizations that existed in Mexico before the conquest. But very few of them have the time, energy, resources, to go and get their PhDs in this subject, so they don't know much about it. And of course, making matters worse, much of their heritage was taken from them, literally removed from the country, largely by the French, although some by English and Americans.
3: Is there implied criticism of the Spanish, which wouldn't be surprising given that they were the invaders, the killers?
5: This text was created by Nahuas or Aztecs for their own posterity. They did not expect Spaniards or any other Europeans to be among the audience. And it's very interesting. When they do that, they allow themselves to complain and to voice anger more than they do in sources that are prepared by, with, or for Spaniards. The Spaniards appear not to good advantage on several occasions. They are violent. The people, even women and children, are having their limbs cut off. The very last page shows friars involved in torturing indigenous people who are tied to wooden sticks.
3: Professor Camilla Townsend, Professor of History at Rutgers University in the US. 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This is NewsHour.
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0: Still to come here on NewsHour, rowers in the Brisbane Olympic Games of 2032 might have to add crocodiles to their list of sporting hazards. Are the tech bros forging ahead with super intelligent AI trampling on American public opinion? And the run-up to Russia's, in inverted commas, elections, all after the news.
1: BBC News with Sue Montgomery. The head of NATO has told the BBC that recent Russian military activity in western Ukraine shows that Vladimir Putin is becoming increasingly desperate because he knows he can't win the war. Mark Rutte said people should not be naive about what Mr. Putin might do, but NATO had all the options it needed to respond to any aggression. A UN fact-finding mission on Iran says there are reasonable grounds to believe the United States was behind two missile strikes on a school and a sports facility in February, and that these constituted war crimes. Iranian officials said the school strike in Minab killed more than 100 children. Canada's Prime Minister Mark Carney has rejected President Trump's criticism of his move to forge closer ties with the European Union. He said no one could dictate to Canadians about who they made agreements with. Five suspected members of an Al-Qaeda-linked group have gone on trial over a mass kidnapping in southwest Nigeria. Dozens of children and teachers were abducted from three schools in Oyo State in May. German health officials say a third person has died from malaria and another is in hospital in an outbreak linked to Frankfurt Airport. It's suspected they were bitten by an infected mosquito that arrived on a plane. A centuries-old manuscript that tells the history of the Aztec Empire in pictograms is going on display in Mexico after almost 200 years abroad. The Codex Azcatitlan is on loan from the National Library in France. Scientists have confirmed the discovery of the first new cat species to be identified in more than a century. The wild cat, known by its local name, Tilcayo, inhabits the Yungas cloud forests of Bolivia. BBC News.
0: Welcome back to NewsHour. 6 years away from Brisbane in Australia hosting the Olympic Games, there's controversy over the choice of venue for the rowing and canoeing events. The Games organisers have announced that they've picked a site on the Fitzroy River, 600 kilometres north of Brisbane, and critics have warned that it's a place of unpredictable currents and unpredictable crocodiles. NewsHour's Tim Franks has been speaking to one of those critics. Drew Ginn is one of Australia's most celebrated rowers, a triple Olympic gold medalist, who has concerns about the Fitzroy River as the choice of venue.
2: I sort of find myself thinking about the athlete experience and very much around the fairness and integrity of the venue. So that's been a concern. A report that's come out today that the government is yet unwilling to share is saying that field of play has been assessed and it's all good. I don't believe that, to be fair. And so the first concern is, yeah, fairness, integrity. It's a river, it flows, it floods. I think in the last 10 years, it's had twice where the course has been destroyed up there through floods, and another five times where the course hasn't actually been laid. When you think about it, like 6 or 7 hours away from Brisbane, the concern is for the athletes and the spectators, that changes the Olympic experience dramatically. And then you sort of think about the legacy of this. You know, Sydney venue in Penrith is a great legacy item. The course there is used after the 2000 Games, fantastic. This venue won't get used a whole lot, not internationally and probably not even nationally, but it'll be used domestically, local club races and the odd thing in Queensland. But that just seems a bit bonkers to sort of invest in so much in the infrastructure and not have it sort of play out as a legacy item.
3: I'm struck by you saying that you don't believe the assessment that was carried out by the Australian government.
2: Yeah, I've asked a number of people today, can we get the report? And I've heard the government said they're not going to publish the report. That just sort of smells a bit off to me. So,
3: but World Rowing and Paddle Worldwide, the two international bodies that govern the sports, I mean, they've said that they're satisfied with the independent technical assessment that's been carried out.
2: Yeah, that's okay. So saying it is one thing, delivering on it's another. Like, unless there's a guarantee, there's a high probability of it being fair and also no risk of it being cancelled or called off or changed. I just find that questionable.
3: The other thing that's got people like me excited because of the tabloid bones in my body is all the headlines about crocodile-infested river chosen. Is that one of your concerns at all, that there are crocs up there?
2: Personally, I'm not fearful of the Australian animals. but, yeah, I've never had a crocodile near me. I'm sure I'd row faster. I'm sure all the athletes would row faster. I don't think it's the highest priority in concerns, but it was certainly cited very early on. Things like relocating crocodiles out of the river, you sort of go, well, does international rowing want to have the athletes at jeopardy of that sort of stuff? But even it's a waterway. It's an environmental area where you sort of go, you're going to have to remove things that are going to be risks to the athletes. And I just don't know if the international athletes have yet realised and woken up to the fact that there could be huge risks to the health, other concerns in terms of, you've said crocodiles, but even just the idea of being in a venue that you could have your race decided by half a second and they could show that it's different in lanes by 2 or 3 seconds, you know.
0: Drew Ginn, who is Australian Olympic champion, a champion rower, he was speaking to Tim Franks. You're listening to NewsHour from the BBC World Service. I'm Paul Henley. King Charles has warned executives from the artificial intelligence industry about the existential dangers posed by the fast-developing technology. He's been hosting co-founders of NVIDIA and Google DeepMind, among others, in Scotland, against a backdrop of global concern that the products have the potential to outwit their human inventors and render humanity redundant and possibly dead. He told the tech bosses attending that their next moves will be key in keeping AI safe.
4: The decisions taken at this formative time will shape the world inherited by future generations. And so the task before you is not merely to advance a technology, but to ensure that it remains firmly in the service of humanity, community, and the natural world.
0: Earlier, Mustafa Suleiman, who is chief executive of Microsoft AI and one of the founders of Google DeepMind, warned about some of the dangers involved. Speaking to the BBC today, he said Microsoft's competitor Anthropic had developed its AI model Claude to think of itself as a conscious being with its own rights, and he warned that could be disastrous for humanity.
5: I think that, unfortunately, they have anthropomorphized the model in what I think is potentially a pretty dangerous way, to encourage the model in its own training to be uncertain about its own welfare and its feelings and its existence, means that it reflects back that uncertainty to the developers, Anthropic, and to users when you're talking to it. So if you have a conversation with Claude and it talks to you very deeply about the nature of its own potential consciousness and how it feels about topics like death and personal identity, then you as a user are going to start to think that this might actually have feelings, and it doesn't. I don't think there is any evidence to believe that. I think that consciousness is fundamentally a property of biological systems. It arises in our physiology because we experience suffering, and therefore we have preferences to choose left or right or do one thing or another. And the main objective in designing these superintelligent systems is that they can help us to do good in the world. We really do believe that they have the potential to solve many of our biggest challenges, from healthcare to energy. And I think that's very likely. In the next 3, 4, 5 years, we're going to see immense breakthroughs. But at the same time, these systems are so powerful that adding the complex idea that maybe they can reflect on their own existence and try to preserve themselves seems like it would make it much, much harder to control these sorts of systems and direct them to the kinds of things that we care about.
0: That was the chief executive of Microsoft AI. So with all these dire warnings and reports of AI agents going rogue, how are Americans feeling, the American public, that is? Will it feed into midterm elections in November, when the two main parties will battle for control of the House of Representatives and the Senate? Let's talk live to Amber Kak, who is co-executive director of the AI Now Institute, a research centre in the US. She joins us from New York. Amber, welcome. The US public has been well known for embracing new technology in the past. How do they feel about AI right now?
6: Yeah, the polling numbers from today are fairly dramatic. 70% of all Americans seem to think that AI is on the precipice, or certainly is, it has the potential to destroy humanity. But I think what's important to remember is that actually a year of polling says the same thing, which is that across the political spectrum, Americans are very worried about what this technology portends for their future, and that they're overwhelmingly in support of government regulation of industry.
0: And big protests against data centers, are they the same thing as protests against AI?
6: Yeah, I think that this weekend has acted as a catalyst for a foundation that has been building for at least a year. It sort of lit a fire under pushback, and that pushback didn't come from industry insiders, and their fears about global extinction. It came from pushback by ordinary people to the material consequences that they were already feeling, whether that's data center organizers or parent groups or labor unions. We've seen a truly remarkable pushback, I think, across the country on many different fronts.
0: What are politicians saying? You've been in Washington, D.C. today.
6: Yeah, you know what is, it feels distinct and in some ways quite dramatic. It feels like something has shifted in the air even over this weekend, because in Washington, the conversation today wasn't, do we regulate AI, yes or no? Is regulation going to kill innovation, yes or no? The new common sense is that it is absolutely urgent to get some accountability on this sector. It's not yes or no anymore. If anything, the fight is who is going to write the rules. Is it going to be industry or is it the public?
0: Well, according to Donald Trump, it's him and his great mind. He's the adequate control.
6: Yeah, I mean, it's interesting, right? Trump responded in the midst of all of this, including companies are out there warning that catastrophe is coming, and he's calling it a hoax. My read is that he's responding to market jitters, an industry that is now inviting technical and financial scrutiny that, frankly, it may not withstand, is very, very bad news for President Trump, because he certainly doesn't want any bubble burst moment on his watch. These are the same firms that are holding up the stock market. And so he said it, right? He said, don't kill the golden goose. That has nothing to do with the safety of the public. It's about protecting valuations and protecting a market that I think he is propping up.
0: Yeah, it's a tricky one, and he has a point that it's propping up the economy, AI, at the moment in a difficult downturn otherwise, with oil prices zooming up, etc. That it's a key support.
6: Right, but I feel like, just like the US-China arms race, but what about China, but what about the stock market? There's a point at which that these arguments fuel a race to the bottom that is frankly untenable for the public, right? It's at what cost? And I think what we're hearing from the public more and more is that they're not willing to be collateral in this race.
0: Many thanks. That's Amber Kak, who is co-executive director of the AI Now Institute. That's a research center in the US. She was live from New York. This is the World Service and NewsHour. Now, Australia has long considered the US its closest ally, especially when it comes to security. But given where Australia is in the world, there's another superpower that's vying for Canberra's attention. China is now Australia's biggest trading partner, even if the two countries are very far apart politically. And so Australia has to balance those two very different relationships carefully. The BBC's Katie Watson has been to Townsville in North Queensland to understand better what happens when a country's economic future and its security interests pull in very different directions.
7: That's the sound of a live fire exercise taking place near Townsville in Queensland, Australia. The operation is part of a wider training program involving the Australian, American and Japanese armed forces, which, according to US Pacific Command, is set to strengthen defence cooperation across the Indo-Pacific region. Back in 2012, just 200 US Marines were deployed to Australia as part of the Marine Rotational Force Darwin, or MRFD. Today, that figure has risen to around 2,500. So what does this increasing military presence tell us about the relationship between both countries? U.S. Marine Captain Kevin Hicks.
8: We do like to call ourselves America's 911 response force. When it comes to the amount of Marines within the Indo-Pacific, can't get into all those details, but we do stand prepared to respond to any crisis out here.
7: While standing next to a self-propelled artillery system, which to me looks just like a tank, we also spoke to Australian Brigadier Ben McLennan.
9: So you're not currently fighting a war. What war are you preparing for?
10: We're rehearsing for a war, and the worst type of war, you know, a World War II-like war, a World War I-type war, a total war. Of course, we prepare for all sorts of other potential contingencies that our nation might require of us. But ultimately, a nation like Australia maintains its military to fight wars or to be prepared to fight them.
7: So nobody here will identify a war that they're particularly focused on, but it's pretty easy to guess who a potential enemy may be. Australia is in the Pacific region. The growing influence of China has put Australia in the middle of this geopolitical contest. For decades, the US has offered security to Australia, and this concern about a future military threat from China has brought that cooperation together. Live fire exercises in the Tasman Sea last year, causing planes between New Zealand and Australia to divert, was one example of several recent tense maritime encounters. But the relationship goes far beyond the military.
11: My name's Adam Armstrong. I'm a producer from Queensland, Australia.
7: The Australian cattle industry generates billions of dollars for the economy every year. In such a thriving global market, it's necessary to build relationships with both American and Chinese businesses. In fact, China currently has an insatiable demand for beef as the world's biggest importer.
9: So Australia plays this kind of dance between the US as a big security partner, China is clearly the trading partner, but you obviously have relationships with the two as well. Is that a fraught triangle?
11: The relationship with the US from a beef industry perspective is very, very long-standing. China has not been on the scene very long at all. 10 years ago, China as a market for Australian beef was almost non-existent.
9: Is that something that's taken you by surprise?
11: The rate of growth and sophistication of them market or the level of increasing sophistication in their market has been truly mind-boggling, far greater than any other country that I've been involved with.
7: With Australia caught between two superpowers, every exchange between their leaders carries weight. And in Beijing earlier this year, when Xi Jinping met Donald Trump, the Chinese president invoked the idea of the Thucydides trap, the theory that conflict can become almost inevitable when a rising power challenges an established one. Final word to Marina Zhang from the University of Technology in Sydney.
12: What he said?
7: President invoked the idea of the Thucydides trap, the theory that conflict can become almost inevitable when a rising power challenges an established one. Final word to Marina Zhang from the University of Technology in Sydney.
12: What he said in that kind of diplomat occasion indicated

That report from Katie Watson in Australia. You can hear more on the story on the BBC World Service's The Documentary programme or wherever you get your podcasts. 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It's NewsHour.

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0: Here now is a reminder of our top story this hour. The discovery of a ninth woman murdered in South Africa's biggest city, Johannesburg, has sent shockwaves across the country as women fear for their safety. Earlier we heard from the South African women's rights advocate, Bernardine Bacher, on why there were such high levels of violence against women there.
1: It is rooted in huge unemployment rates. So we've got 8.5 million people in this country at this moment in time that don't have jobs. It's rooted in high rates of poverty. It's also rooted in high rates of substance abuse, but also the after effects of the apartheid era that also spoke to power and control.
0: One other headline, the head of NATO has told the BBC that recent Russian military activity in western Ukraine shows that Vladimir Putin is becoming increasingly desperate because he knows he cannot win the war. I'm Paul Henley and this is NewsHour live from the BBC. In Russia, tomorrow, Friday, it's the start of 3 days of voting in the country's parliamentary elections, the first since Russia's full-scale invasion of Ukraine. Critics dismiss this vote as neither free nor transparent, but the Kremlin is expected to use it to claim that the country is united behind the policies of President Putin. From Moscow, our Russia editor Steve Rosenberg reports.
2: With power in Russia concentrated in the Kremlin, in the hands of the president, it's easy to forget there is a parliament, the Duma. And down at the Duma, it's election time. So, what is a parliamentary election like now in Russia? Occasionally bizarre. Welcome to speeches by candidates, says the host on state TV. She's standing next to six empty lecterns. The candidates haven't turned up, she adds. So, good night. During another TV election debate, one candidate bursts into song. The Communist Party, on we go. We're with the people, don't you know? Is this a party political, or Duma's got talent? The one thing the Duma has got, certainly the previous one had, was a lot of MPs loyal to the Kremlin. And for the president, that's the point of a Russian parliament. Listen to what happened back in July.
3: Партии много, Родина одна.
2: We have many parties, but one motherland, declared the Duma speaker. Then he began chanting, Russia, Putin, victory.
3: Россия, Путин, победа.
2: The whole house stood and applauded. The message was clear. All parties in parliament should support President Putin and the war in Ukraine. Critics say the election is neither free nor fair and skewed to produce a docile Duma. The Kremlin has dismissed such opinions as unimportant.

0: At a bread and biscuit factory near Moscow, out campaigning is Gennady Zyuganov, the leader of the Communist Party, one of 10 parties allowed on the ballot. The rows of identical-looking loaves speeding down the conveyor remind me of the Duma. It's not that all parties there are identical, but when it comes to backing Kremlin initiatives and supporting the war, they are very, very similar. And Mr. Zyuganov is proud of that. In the last Duma, he tells me, every party voted for 170 laws to support the special military operation. In that sense, in the Duma, there is 100% agreement. Bread inspection over. It's time to chat to staff about what's on their minds. This worker says that half her salary disappears because of high utility bills and rising prices in the shops. Gennady Zyuganov mentions the Ukrainian drones targeting Russia. One recent attack destroyed a giant warehouse close to the bread factory. Are any political parties in Russia calling for an end to the war? Well, there is one. За мир и свободу, за жизнь без страха. On stage, in a packed Moscow theatre, Grigory Grishin reads out the manifesto of the party Yabloko. For peace, for freedom, for life without fear, for a ceasefire, for diplomacy to achieve peace. Yabloko had been the only anti-war party registered for this election, but the Supreme Court removed it from the ballot, an apparent sign of Kremlin concern that anti-war messaging will strike a chord with voters. Later, I meet Grigory at party headquarters. Despite its exclusion from the party list, some members of Yabloko, like Grigory, are running in individual constituency races. Although many Yabloko candidates have been having problems with the police, the courts, and have now been barred from the election, Grigory himself was taken to a police station and accused of propagandizing extremism. But he's still in the race.
1: The police are carrying out a political order. It's no secret. This way, the authorities are setting out the boundaries for the election. It's well known that the demand for an end to the bloodshed in this conflict with Ukraine is very popular. In my opinion, most people in Russia now want peace, and Yabloko helped people express this. That's why it's been excluded from the party lists and why individual candidates are being barred.
0: And what about the public? Do Russians believe that this election will make any difference to their lives? On the streets of Moscow, I gauge the mood.
2: In what way do you think life will change because of the elections or after the elections?
3: Well, to be fair, I don't think it will change in particular. I think it would be pretty much the same.
4: I think a lot of people in our country wants change, but we haven't any instruments for this. We haven't voices. We haven't voice.
2: So how can people change a country?
4: I think we can change country. Go to another country. That's all.
2: That's sad. This is your country as well.
4: Very sad. This is my country. This is my motherland. I love my motherland, but I don't love this situation because I haven't voice.
2: What would you like to change most of all?
5: I just want in all the world will be peace without that bad political situation, you know.
2: And how can that happen?
5: That's hard to say because people mostly can't change anything. We don't have a voice in that situation and just need to accept it.
0: And although he's standing for parliament, Grigory Grishin's expectations are very low. Выборы в России никогда
1: не приводят к смене власти. Elections in Russia never bring a change in government. At best, they can influence it or send a signal. But power in Russia has never changed because of an election. That's just how Russia is.
0: Which brings us back to where we started, to the Kremlin. Because it's here that questions of war and peace are decided, It's here that ultimate power in Russia lies.
6: The BBC's Steve Rosenberg reporting from Moscow and wrapping up this edition of NewsHour. Thank you very much for listening. Bye-bye for now.

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2: Welcome to NewsHour from the BBC World Service. I'm Paul Henley. Coming up, a wave of killings of women in South Africa's biggest city has caused fear and anger.
3: We don't feel safe. None of us feel safe. If we walk into our cars, we have a pepper spray in our hand or we have our keys between our fingers. It's a constant hypervigilance.
2: Why does South Africa have one of the world's highest levels of femicide? A prized artwork drawn by Aztecs goes back home to Mexico. It's a rare critique of their Spanish conquerors.
4: They are addressing themselves to other Indians, and when they do that, they allow themselves to complain and to voice anger more than they do in sources that are prepared by, with, or for Spaniards.
2: And King Charles and his former brother-in-law go head-to-head over what's alleged to have been said about the death of Princess Diana. All to come after the news.
5: BBC News with Sue Montgomery. The head of NATO has told the BBC that recent Russian military activity in western Ukraine shows Vladimir Putin is becoming increasingly desperate because he knows he can't win the war. Mark Reuter said people should not be naive about what Mr. Putin might do. James Reid reports.
6: Mark Reuter's comments to the BBC follow warnings from European leaders that Russia may be preparing to test NATO's commitment to collective defence. Drone incursions into Poland and the Baltic states have become more frequent, and there have been a series of strikes close to the Polish border. Moscow has also been blamed for hybrid attacks, including a drone that failed to detonate at Leipzig Airport in Germany. Mr. Reuter maintained that NATO had all the options it needed to respond to any aggression. And he stressed that the alliance would not always make its actions public.
5: A UN fact-finding mission on Iran says there are reasonable grounds to believe America committed war crimes in two strikes in February that killed more than 170 people. A report says the missile strikes on a school in Minab and a sports complex in La Merde were indiscriminate. The US has previously denied striking La Merde and said it's investigating what happened in Minab. The report also found the Iranian authorities committed crimes against humanity during their repression of anti-government protests this year. From Washington, Tom Bateman.
7: The mission described civilians in Iran as caught between gross human rights violations committed by their own government and the nation's deadly conflict with the United States and Israel. US officials have previously said their military operations are conducted in accordance with the law of armed conflict, while Iran has consistently rejected allegations of systematic rights violations.
5: Latest figures show the numbers of migrants and refugees trying to reach Europe by sea have dropped dramatically, though related deaths have risen. 60,000 have so far tried to make the journey this year, down 39% in the same period last year. A third person has died from malaria in an outbreak linked to Frankfurt Airport. The authorities in Germany believe all were infected by a mosquito, which arrived in the country by plane. Here's Paul Moss.
8: First, it was two people working at Frankfurt Airport who died. Now, someone who lived nearby has succumbed to malaria, with another local also infected. Mosquito traps have been set up at the airport, and scientists are trying to identify both the species caught in them and which country they came from. Malaria is treatable and, in most cases, curable. But that requires sufferers to seek urgent medical attention. And it's fair to say this tropical disease would not be most people's first thought if they came down with a fever in Northern Europe.
5: World News from the BBC. The office of the Archbishop of Canterbury has withdrawn an award that the spiritual leader of the Anglican Church gave to a Pakistani Muslim cleric. It follows a backlash over revelations that the cleric, Hafiz Tahir Ashrafi, had previously praised the Al-Qaeda leader, Osama bin Laden. Archbishop Sarah Mullally gave him the award last Friday, the anniversary of the 9/11 attacks. Lambeth Palace said the cleric was honoured for his promotion of religious tolerance. Five suspected Islamists have gone on trial in Nigeria over the mass abduction of schoolchildren and teachers in the southwest state of Oyo earlier this year. The nearly two-month-long kidnapping was blamed on militants from a splinter group of Boko Haram. One of Syria's biggest stars, the singer Asala, has been playing a concert in Damascus tonight on her first return to the country for 15 years. Asala openly expressed her fierce opposition to the regime of Bashar al-Assad as the uprising against his rule began in 2011. She was effectively banned from the country. Here's Sebastian Usher.
9: Before the uprising began in 2011, she was able to come and go to Syria. That stopped when the uprising began against President Assad. He tried to put it down and she spoke out against it. And one of her songs became one of those sounds that the revolution, as it was seen by the people with the uprising at the time, kind of played and sang along to. So she wasn't welcome back in Syria. So this is a big moment.
5: Scientists have confirmed the discovery of the first new cat species to be identified in more than a century. The wild cat inhabits the Yungas cloud forests of Bolivia, is part of a group known as tiger cats, and it took genetic tests to confirm it as a distinct species. BBC News.
2: Hello and welcome to NewsHour from the BBC World Service. We're coming to you live from London. I'm Paul Henley. In South Africa, what looks like a spate of serial killings near Johannesburg is casting light on the country's dubious reputation as having one of the worst rates of femicide in the world. For the ninth time in 2 months, a woman's body's been found in the city of Ekurhuleni, just east of Johannesburg. Our Southern Africa correspondent, Nomsa Maseko, has been reporting on this. What Nomsa describes includes details that some listeners might find upsetting.
10: The body that was found is that of a woman who's now been identified. She's about 35 years old, and she had left her home to visit her friends a few days ago and never returned home. The police have told us that she was found with her throat cut and that she had several stab wounds in her body. And this is the ninth body that has been found, but the sixth just this week alone, and that has sparked really outrage and fear among women in South Africa who have said, a countless number of times that they do not feel safe at all. The numbers are staggering, but the conviction rate remains very low, and that is what is of concern. Last November, the BBC did a story about the fact that there was a huge uptake of women going for, a firearm training and acquiring firearm licenses because they wanted to arm themselves in order, to protect themselves and their families. Their president has in the past spoken about the fact that, the uncertainty and the fear of women that they're feeling here in South Africa, but also established a gender commission. But rights groups have said the government has been talking a lot, but there's been very little action to show that the government of South Africa really is serious about taking such crimes, as a high priority and ensuring that they are dealt with accordingly.
2: The police have been advising women not to walk alone or use isolated routes. Here's Nomsa again.
10: I think what's concerning is the fact that police have not said that whether they are investigating the possibility of a serial killer or they are also looking into the possibility that these are copycat crimes that are being committed, by several people. But they've only said that they are closing in and say women need to just look after themselves as a precautionary.
2: Earlier today, Panyaza Lesufi, who's the premier of Gauteng province where the killings took place, visited the location where the latest body had been found.
11: I know the level of anger, the level of frustration, the level of despair. It's natural. I mean, if you have ninth body, no one would behave normally. But the investigators have done well. They've crisscrossed the country. There are people that have already moved out because they know we are looking for them. So we'll make a breakthrough.
2: The BBC's been hearing from women living in Johannesburg about how they feel about the murders.
12: These are people's mothers and sisters and relatives. And, you know, they had a story and they had a life. And that was cut short by the growing rates of the femicide that is going on in our country. And it's very, very sad. And you kind of sit with it and you think, OK, literally, am I next? Am I going to make it home today? Am I going to make it to work?
13: It's about freedom. And it just suddenly feels all very threatening. And well, everyone's feeling very vulnerable. You know, it's hit home. It's not in your nearest area, but it also feels very close.
12: You should be able to go to the grocery store. You should be able to just go about your day without thinking twice. It's like looking over your shoulder. It's exhausting.
2: Crowds of women gathered outside a memorial service to the latest murder victim with placards chanting, demanding justice. The latest killings have brought renewed attention to South Africa's long-standing crisis of violence against women. Girls and women were killed in South Africa at a rate of 12.2 per 100,000 people. In 2022, that was nearly six times the global rate, according to the United Nations. Bernadine Bachar is director of the Sarah Bartman Centre for Women and Children, one of South Africa's best-known support centres for survivors of gender-based violence.
14: People are fearful, they're anxious. There's a lot of anger from activists because it appears that not much has been done or responses have been delayed by the police services. It's almost the frustration that notwithstanding the fact that all the work that we do on the ground, we're just not able to get to a point where the numbers and the rates of gender-based violence are actually lowering. It's a Herculean task at this moment in time to try in South Africa to make sure that women are safe. We don't feel safe. None of us feel safe. I had a whole lot of activists. There were approximately 100 of us staying in this hotel on the East Rand of Johannesburg for this Indaba. And women again and again were saying they don't feel safe walking around the outsides of the hotel to get from the conference area to their rooms. So there's a lot of fear.
2: What would make women feel safer?
14: What would make women feel safe is that the South African police services did their job. If there was visible policing, if we had some sort of reassurance that there was a plan of how the police services and the criminal justice system are actually going to assist women in South Africa, it will make us feel better if we didn't constantly have to look over our shoulder. Actually, Paul, I think the worst part of it has been the onus that has been placed on women in South Africa by the South African police services. For us to keep ourselves safe. And that really was a slap in the face for many of us. The obligation to keep us safe actually lies squarely with the South African police services, not with women in this country.
2: Are there no-go areas for women, particularly after dark? Is that how people feel?
14: Oh, absolutely. So I live in Cape Town. I'm a runner. I will not go at certain times on the road at all. We don't have the opportunity to enjoy our mountains at all. No woman in South Africa will go onto a mountain by herself, even if it's for a trail run or something like that. We generally won't be out by ourselves after dark on the streets ever. If we walk into our cars, we have a pepper spray in our hand or we have our keys between our fingers and a plan as to how to keep ourselves safe. So it's a constant hypervigilance.
2: Can you shed any light on the man problem here?
14: Absolutely. So South Africa's problem when it comes to gender-based violence is quite unique. It is rooted in a huge unemployment rate. So we've got 8.5 million people in this country at this moment in time that don't have jobs. It's rooted in high rates of poverty. It's also rooted in high rates of substance abuse. And one of the drivers of gender-based violence also is rooted in the patriarchy. We've got a very patriarchal society where men believe that they have control over women's bodies, but also the after effects of the apartheid era that also spoke to power and control. So in South Africa, you've got a confluence of so many factors that makes it so difficult to actually address the problem. You need to come to it from very many different angles. You need to look at rates of employment, so men feel that they're worthy, that women are also economically empowered and not trammelled to a perpetrator that she might be in a relationship with because he holds the purse strings. We need to start addressing the high rates of substance abuse in this country. So there's many things that really cause us to have one of the highest rates of gender-based violence in the world.
2: And apart from the approach of the police, as you see it, what would you highlight that makes women in South Africa particularly vulnerable and why the situation there is so bad?
14: It's a confluence of very many things. So we are very good in South Africa when it comes to promulgating laws. Our Domestic Violence Amendment Act, just to give you an example, has some very good provisions in it. One of the provisions of a law that was passed in January 2022, so we're over 4 years later now, spoke to online applications for protection orders. And this is a basic way that women in South Africa are kept safe when they're in relationships where domestic violence or gender-based violence is prevalent. That provision for the online applications 4.5 years later has not been enacted. So the implementation of policies, legislation, anything that would concretize a consolidated, collaborated, holistic approach to protecting the women of South Africa is just not happening from our government. We have these laws and they can't be enacted. The funding's not in place for many of the provisions that women that are subjected to gender-based violence might need, like shelters. Shelters in the country are underfunded. So it's a confluence of very many factors of a completely broken system.
2: Are the authorities awake to the fact that there is a femicide problem in South Africa and not just a murder problem?
14: I do believe that they can't but be awake to it. If you have just a cursory glance through all of our media, our social media, women are standing up and saying, I am afraid, you know, how are we going to keep ourselves safe? The statistics that came out not even last month that said that 569, I do believe, but it was over 500 women were killed in a three-month period this year. And over 1,900 women, I do believe, in that same period were raped. These are our own police services statistics. They're official statistics. So it's not that they aren't aware that there's a femicide problem or that there are huge rates of gender-based violence. It appears that the mechanisms to address it, there's no appetite to actually make sure that those work.
2: Is there a chance, do you think, that this tragic spate of killings, the ninth, it seems, in 2 months in this limited area near Johannesburg, could make a difference, could highlight the problem in a positive way?
14: It might be that we will get to that point again. But like I said, it's the implementation of policies, it's the visible policing, it's the fact that we don't have forensic kits, it's the fact that there are month-long delays on DNA testing, it's a broken criminal justice system, and the fact that the police services is not working. It's going to need a coordinated response with all of the role players to get together and say, this is how we're tackling it right now. And we're not hearing that either from the president and or from anybody that is able to say, this is the plan going forward. Yes, they've announced that they're going to come up with a plan. So far, I haven't seen anything.
2: That was Bernadine Bacha speaking to us from Johannesburg. She's director of the Sarah Bartman Centre for Women and Children in Cape Town. We did also ask for a response from the South African government, but haven't yet. They haven't yet been available. You're listening to NewsHour. Coming up on the programme, We'll be hearing how public opinion in the US seems to be turning on the big AI companies and their data centres as people absorb catastrophic warnings about the future dangers of artificial intelligence. And has President Trump put himself on the wrong side of the political argument in upcoming midterm elections? Plus, why memories of Princess Diana can still be incendiary for the British royal family. BBC World Service, this is NewsHour.

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1: 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I'm the host of Marketplace. 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
3: I'm Paul Henley, and this is NewsHour, live from the BBC World Service. A UN fact-finding mission on Iran says there are reasonable grounds to believe that America committed war crimes in two strikes in February that killed more than 170 people. A report says the missile strikes on a school in Minab in southern Iran and on a sports complex in La Merd, another city by the Persian Gulf, were indiscriminate attacks causing civilian deaths and damage to civilian infrastructure. Let's speak live to the BBC's Tom Bateman, who's in Washington. Welcome, Tom. This is pretty clear, isn't it? A very clear finding.
4: It's a detailed report, actually, and it goes into at some length on these two strikes, which took place on the very first day of the war as it was launched by the US and Israel against Iran. And you mentioned first that strike in Minab, which has had a lot of attention because it killed around 150 people, 120 of them children, according to the Iranians. And the key finding here is that the report backs the suggestion that had been reported previously in the US that this appeared to be due to outdated targeting information by the US that suggested that the school was still some sort of military target because it was close to a military base. What the report says is this amounted then to more than mere negligence, and therefore that it believes the US acted recklessly and there were reasonable grounds then to believe the US committed a war crime. Similarly, with the attack on the sports centre in La Merd, which killed 22 people, the report suggesting that this was indiscriminate and therefore also constituted a war crime. Now, we have had in the last sort of 20 minutes or so a response from the State Department, an official basically saying that they've long had a problem with the Human Rights Council at the United Nations, saying that the council pushes anti-American rhetoric and anti-Semitism and appeases repressive regimes. As such, we do not give credibility to the findings of this report, it says.
3: Has the US ever formally admitted responsibility, particularly for that attack in Minab on the school?
4: They haven't for either. And on Minab, they have said almost from day one, or from the first week that they have been investigating that. Now, it's understood that the preliminary inquiry by the Pentagon found that this was likely a US missile, a Tomahawk missile that hit the school. But there has never been any publication of any findings. And I think in part the reason for that is we've had a lot of equivocation from President Trump, who has at times suggested that the Iranians could have been behind it, that he falsely suggested at one point the Iranians themselves have Tomahawk missiles, which they don't. And so I think it's been clearly difficult within the system for them to then publish a report that might contradict something the commander-in-chief and the president himself has said. But, you know, their stock response to this has always been that they're investigating those findings and have never been made public.
3: The UN report also takes time to criticise Iran for crimes against humanity, doesn't it?
4: Absolutely. And there's a very lengthy section which makes for pretty shocking reading. And you'll remember the uprising very late December into the new year in Iran, protests against the regime, that the fact-finding mission goes into a lot of detail about the way that this was brutally cracked down upon by Iranian security forces, saying that there was a widespread and systematic attack against the civilians of Iran by their authorities, many of which, it says, amounted to crimes against humanity, saying that the death toll, in its view, was far likely to be far higher than the official figure of more than 3,000 people. And some pretty chilling detail in there. They say, for example, that in some cases, security forces position themselves on rooftops and other elevated positions, firing assault rifles into crowds, and also saying that in total, at least 221 children were reported killed, some of them as young as 2 years old.
3: Thank you, Tom. The BBC's Tom Bateman in Washington. A centuries-old document that tells the story of the fall of the Aztec civilization after the arrival of Spanish conquerors is going on display in Mexico for the first time in more than 180 years. The manuscript's known as the Codex Azcatitlan. It depicts cartoon-like scenes from the Spanish invasion. It's been in France's National Library since at least 1898. It is widely considered to be one of the most valuable and insightful tellings of the history of the Aztecs generally. Camilla Townsend has been telling me more about the Codex. She's Professor of History at the Rutgers University in the US, and she's a specialist on the Aztecs.
5: The Codex Azcatitlan is a really beautiful work of art, one of the loveliest of the Mexican codices. It is largely drawn in black ink and decorated in reds and oranges and yellows, sort of burnt colors, if you will. And it proceeds in a very beautiful way through their history, from the earliest legends up to the period of the arrival of the Spanish. It is illustrating all sorts of aspects of Mexica, as they call themselves, Aztec history. Some warlike and some times of peace.
3: For example, just describe what the figures look like. They're fairly primitive to some modern eyes, aren't they?
5: Yes, they are. I guess you might use the word cartoon, but I don't mean cartoonish. They are two-dimensional, but suggest three-dimensional. It's clearly by artists, Nahuatl or native indigenous artists who had gone to school with the friars and learned about Western perspective. One has the impression that they've learned to draw Western style quite recently, and so they're mixing Western presentation of the human body with all sorts of indigenous images and artwork. They show a road with a human footprint going along the path to indicate motion. And here and there, they do stop and war with their neighbors, but also do dances, sing songs, etc. So there they are, living their lives when the Spaniards arrive.
3: And do we know for sure that it was Aztec artists that did it? And were these pictures drawn at the time or as historical documents?
5: We are certain that these were Aztec artists, indigenous artists, because the imagery is so loaded with native iconography, with stories that the Spaniards didn't even know. There would be no way for a Spanish person really to have created this piece of work in the colonial era. This is based on legends and histories that were passed orally amongst the Nahuas. And we know these stories because they sometimes stopped and wrote them down in their own language for each other without a Spanish audience in mind. And it's only recently that we've even discovered these stories and read them. And these images match those stories. On the other hand, we do know that they did not do this right after the Spanish conquest, right in the early 1500s. It looks to me like it would be at least a century later, probably the early 1600s. And we say that because they have been to school learning the Spanish or European drawing techniques. They've introduced European dates right next to the Aztec dates. Like you'll have the year one house, and then someone will have written above that in a different writing, the year 1164. So these are people who have been living alongside the Spaniards for a while.
3: So the Codex is coming home. How big a deal is that?
5: It's a very big deal. The Mexicans know, on some level, they all know what a grand history they have, the extraordinary nature of the civilizations that existed in Mexico before the conquest. But very few of them have the time, energy, resources, to go and get their PhDs in this subject, so they don't know much about it. And of course, making matters worse, much of their heritage was taken from them, literally removed from the country, largely by the French, although some by English and Americans.
3: Is there implied criticism of the Spanish, which wouldn't be surprising given that they were the invaders, the killers?
5: This text was created by Nahuas or Aztecs for their own posterity. They did not expect Spaniards or any other Europeans to be among the audience. And it's very interesting. When they do that, they allow themselves to complain and to voice anger more than they do in sources that are prepared by, with, or for Spaniards. The Spaniards appear not to good advantage on several occasions. They are violent. The people, even women and children, are having their limbs cut off. The very last page shows friars involved in torturing indigenous people who are tied to wooden sticks.
3: Professor Camilla Townsend, Aztec specialist at Rutgers University in the US. This is NewsHour.
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0: And here's a reminder of our main story and the discovery of a ninth woman murdered in South Africa's biggest city, Johannesburg, has sent shockwaves around the country as women fear for their safety. Earlier we heard from the South African women's rights advocate, Bernardine Bacha, on why there were such high levels of violence against women there.
1: It is rooted in a huge unemployment rate. So we've got 8.5 million people in this country at this moment in time that don't have jobs. It's rooted in high rates of poverty. It's also rooted in high rates of substance abuse. But also the after effects of the apartheid era that also spoke to power and control.
0: One other headline, UN human rights experts say there are reasonable grounds to believe that the US was behind strikes on a school and a sports centre in Iran in February and that these constituted war crimes. I'm Paul Henley with NewsHour. In Russia, tomorrow, Friday, sees the start of 3 days of voting in the country's parliamentary elections, the first since Russia's full-scale invasion of Ukraine. Critics dismiss the vote as neither free nor transparent, but the Kremlin is expected to use it to claim the country is united behind the policies of President Putin. From Moscow, our Russia editor Steve Rosenberg sends this report.
2: With power in Russia concentrated in the Kremlin, in the hands of the president, it's easy to forget there is a parliament, the Duma. And down at the Duma, it's election time. So, what is a parliamentary election like now in Russia? Occasionally bizarre. Welcome to speeches by candidates, says the host on state TV. She's standing next to six empty lecterns. The candidates haven't turned up, she adds. So, good night. During another TV election debate, one candidate bursts into song. The Communist Party, on we go. We're with the people, don't you know? Is this a party political, or Duma's got talent? The one thing the Duma has got, and certainly the previous one had, was a lot of MPs loyal to the Kremlin. And for the president, that's the point of a Russian parliament. Listen to what happened back in July.
3: Party много, Родина одна.
2: We have many parties, but one motherland, declared the Duma speaker. Then he began chanting, Russia, Putin, victory.
3: Россия, Путин, победа.
2: The whole house stood and applauded. The message was clear. All parties in parliament should support President Putin and the war in Ukraine. Critics say the election is neither free nor fair and skewed to produce a docile Duma. The Kremlin has dismissed such opinions as unimportant. At a bread and biscuit factory near Moscow, out campaigning is Gennady Zyuganov, the leader of the Communist Party, one of 10 parties allowed on the ballot. The rows of identical-looking loaves speeding down the conveyor remind me of the Duma. It's not that all parties there are identical, but when it comes to backing Kremlin initiatives and supporting the war, they are very, very similar. And Mr. Zyuganov is proud of that. In the last Duma,

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2: Welcome to The Inquiry on the BBC World Service. A new Arctic scheduled shipping route is expanding China's presence in the region.
3: Even under very ideal, let's say, midsummer conditions, ships still have to be very concerned about floating ice, about very difficult weather conditions.
2: Using it requires doing business with an internationally sanctioned country.
4: It's very hard for me to imagine for any company that uses this shipping route without any engagement with the Russian authority.
2: Other Arctic states are navigating developments.
5: Concern about Chinese footprint and investments in the Arctic has been quite now long-standing concern in Nordic countries.
2: This week, we're asking, can China's Polar Silk Road change global trade?
6: It is an option that certain countries wish to explore, but it's also a route that many other countries do not really seem fit for regular transits or as a dependable option.
2: I'm Charmaine Cosier. Join me on The Inquiry after the news.
7: BBC News with Sue Montgomery. The head of NATO has told the BBC recent Russian military activity in western Ukraine shows Vladimir Putin is becoming increasingly desperate because he knows he can't win the war. Asked about whether Russia could attack a NATO member, Mark Rutte said people should not be naive about the threat from Moscow.
8: If you're willing to sacrifice 1.2 million of your own people in this crazy, unprovoked fight, let's not be naive about what Putin could do. But we are stronger. What we have to make sure of is that we are as strong in 2, 3, 5 years from now.
7: The State Department says it gives no credibility to a UN report alleging that the US military may have committed war crimes in the initial stages of its war on Iran. A fact-finding mission says the deadly missile strikes on a school in Minab and a sports complex in La Merde were indiscriminate attacks. Here's our State Department correspondent, Tom Bateman.
9: That strike in Minab killed around 150 people, 120 of them children, according to the Iranians. The report backs the suggestion that had been reported previously in the US that this appeared to be due to outdated targeting information by the US that suggested that the school was still some sort of military target because it was close to a military base. What the report says is this amounted then to more than mere negligence, and therefore it believes the US acted recklessly and there were reasonable grounds then to believe the US committed a war crime. Similarly with the attack on the sports centre in La Merde, which killed 22 people.
7: The report also alleged the Iranian authorities committed crimes against humanity during their repression of anti-government protests in January. The office of the Archbishop of Canterbury has withdrawn an award that the spiritual leader of the Anglican Church gave to a Pakistani Muslim cleric. It follows a backlash over revelations that the cleric had previously praised the Al-Qaeda leader Osama bin Laden. Here's our religion editor, Aleem Makbul.
10: At Lambeth Palace last Friday, Archbishop Sarah Mullally gave Hafiz Ashrafi an award for reconciliation and interfaith cooperation. But it subsequently emerged that in 2007, Imam Ashrafi, an Islamic scholar from Pakistan, praised the architect of the 9/11 attacks, Osama bin Laden, as someone who, in his words, fought for Islam against the Russians, Americans and British. Now, after fierce criticism, Lambeth Palace says those comments have led to the award being withdrawn.
7: Five suspected Islamists have gone on trial in Nigeria over the mass abduction of schoolchildren and teachers in the state of Oyo earlier this year. The nearly two-month-long kidnapping was blamed on militants from Ansaru, a splinter group of Boko Haram. BBC News. The United States has approved the sale of 48 F-35 advanced stealth fighter planes to Saudi Arabia. With associated hardware, the bill is estimated to be about $24 billion. Saudi Arabia has pushed for the warplanes to modernize its air force in the face of regional threats, notably from Iran. The United States has imposed more sanctions on Cuba related to its nickel reserves and military enterprises, increasing its pressure campaign on the island's communist government. The U.S. Secretary of State, Marco Rubio, said the measures targeted 11 entities which were part of a system that enriched the elite and hurt ordinary Cubans. Scientists have confirmed the discovery of the first new cat species to be identified in more than a century. The wild cat, known by its local name Tilcayo, inhabits the Yungas cloud forests of Bolivia. Helen Briggs reports.
11: The discovery began with a 10-year-old cat called Tigrino living at a rescue sanctuary in Bolivia. Researchers noticed there was something unusual about his markings, but tiger cats have very similar spots and stripes, and even experts can struggle to tell them apart. Scientists launched an international investigation comparing DNA from living animals with samples from museum collections. The result showed Tigrino belongs to a distinct species now named Leopardus tilcayo.
7: One of Syria's biggest stars, the singer Asala, has been in concert in Damascus tonight on her first return to the country for 15 years. She expressed fierce opposition to the regime of Bashar al-Assad as the uprising against his rule began in 2011. Syrian officials have welcomed Asala's homecoming as part of a renewal of Syria's cultural life, but some hardline Islamic figures have denounced her as promoting immorality. BBC News.
2: Welcome to The Inquiry. I'm Charmaine Cozier. Each week, one question, four expert witnesses, and an answer. August 2026. A ship departs from one of China's busiest ports. 21 days later, it arrives in the UK. The main focus isn't the 175-metre-long Dubai Tower cargo vessel. It's the route. Taking a shortcut along Russia's Arctic coastline will nearly halve the traditional Asia to Europe journey time of 40 days. The Chinese shipping company behind the voyage sees this as the start of a regular scheduled seasonal service. This latest route towards Arctic expansion is part of a policy that takes its name from the ancient sea and land trade network that once connected Asia, the Middle East, and Europe. This week we're asking, can China's Polar Silk Road change global trade?
12: Part 1. Polar Plans.
3: Chinese scholars and policymakers have stressed the fact that even though China doesn't have any Arctic geography, its economic interests in the far north, its scientific interests in the far north are extensive. My name is Mark Lantaine. I'm a professor of political science at UiT, the Arctic University of Norway in Tromsø. I'm also an adjunct lecturer at the University of Greenland in Nuuk. And it's also been argued that a lot of what's happening in the Arctic in terms of climate change is affecting China directly, like many other parts of the world. It is creating changes in Chinese weather, pollution patterns, and many Chinese scholars have dedicated themselves to researching that connection. So that has been the basis for China referring to itself as a near Arctic state. We are not an Arctic country per se, but we have a significant claim to be an Arctic stakeholder. China and Russia have been looking at the possibility, as more of the Arctic Ocean becomes ice-free in the summer months, of using the Polar Silk Road, developing a Polar Silk Road along the Northern Sea Route north of Siberia as a secondary shipping route.
2: China's first official Arctic policy paper was published in 2018 and formally outlined the Polar Silk Road. Those development goals linked to its 2013 Belt and Road Initiative to connect Asia, Europe and Africa through land and sea trade routes. Key to the Polar Silk Road is a shipping lane called the Northern Sea Route.
3: It runs from Northern Asia, so past China, Korea, Japan, all along the Siberian coast. So it's a very long coastline in northern Russia, eventually working its way through the Nordic region and then on to northern Europe, including Britain, Germany, Poland. Even though it is a pretty long route and one which is still subject to Arctic conditions, it's still far shorter than traditional routes along the Indian Ocean using, for example, the Malacca Straits or the Suez Canal.
2: So vessels save fuel as well as time.
3: The conditions are certainly not ideal, and they're certainly not identical to other parts of the world. Even under very ideal, let's say, midsummer conditions, ships still have to be very concerned about floating ice, about very difficult weather conditions. Any ship simply cannot be placed in the Northern Sea Route and have this work out. A ship has to be very specifically rigged for cold weather conditions. More often than not, they have to be escorted by a Russian icebreaker.
2: Icebreakers are specially designed escort ships. They split and crack up huge slabs of frozen water to stop vessels getting stuck. Russia has the largest fleet, which also includes ones with a unique feature.
3: Russia is the only country that has nuclear-engined icebreakers at the moment. It has a few of them, but it is certainly looking to develop more.
2: Power from compact onboard nuclear reactors mean they can break up really thick ice and run for longer without refueling. The cargo on board the first of China's regular scheduled crossings included rechargeable lithium batteries, solar panels, and electric hybrid vehicles.
3: China has, for example, touted the fact that its economy is now starting to shift more towards high technology areas, including AI, robotics, advanced pharmaceuticals. And interestingly enough, a lot of Chinese media, as well as government officials, have said, well, that these particular components, those that are needed to arrive in European markets quickly, or that need to be preserved in a certain way, could benefit from using the Northern Sea Route. But I do stress again, this is still a very experimental setup. I think it's very unlikely that the Northern Sea Route would rival the traditional routes. So not the Panama Canal, not the Malacca Straits. And I don't think anyone is really looking at that option seriously. There's still many Chinese policymakers who are saying, even keeping all that in mind, the amount of time and fuel savings by using this route is very extensive. And this will only get better as more time passes, that less and less ice will appear in the Arctic. Some of the ice hazards will vanish.
2: The number of runs each year is expected to increase over time.
3: At the moment, even under the best conditions, we're talking about maybe a few dozen shipping runs through the Northern Sea Route. And that's a pretty tiny fraction compared to what goes through, for example, the Panama Canal. But we are dealing with a changeable situation. It may be as early as, let's say, 15 or 20 years from now that ships will be able to operate in the Arctic, for example, all year, or that ships might even be able to operate close to the North Pole under summer conditions. So there's a bit of timing involved. And with the idea that global shipping is obviously becoming an international concern, that many countries are looking at the possibility of alternative sea routes, the Arctic is being taken seriously now as another emerging alternative.
2: So how do China's Arctic ambitions work on a practical level? Time for our next expert witness.
12: Part two, navigating Russia.
4: I would say it's very hard for me to imagine for any company that uses this shipping route without any engagement with the Russian authority. And also the Russian has the control of the ports or the facilities along the route.
2: Nan Hao is a policy and economic security researcher. He's currently doing a fellowship with the Geneva Graduate Institute in Switzerland. Russia traditionally used the route for domestic and regional shipping.
4: For this route to have the commercial meaning, for this route to be utilized, it requires the capital, it requires the maintenance, it requires the infrastructure, it requires the investment, trading volume, and Russia doesn't have enough of those. For China, at least for the Northern Sea Route, China has an interest, but I would say it can be traced back to, say, 2013. China start to pay more attention to the Northern Sea Route, but the actual momentum, I would say, come from, say, 2017, when Chinese President Xi Jinping visited Russia and talked about that. And also 2018, China launched this Arctic white paper. But the actual momentum, the most recent commercialization momentum, I would say, started from last year.
2: In October 2025, Russia and China agreed an action plan to jointly develop and commercialize shipping along the Northern Sea Route.
4: China pretty much somehow take care of this kind of commercialization of the sea route, while Russia somehow, you know, provides all this infrastructure facility access to that. But also another thing I would say in terms of strategic value of this route is that the energy. But this energy part, it doesn't come from China's shipping company, but it comes from the Russian shipping company.
2: Russia's oil and gas industries faced international sanctions after it annexed Crimea in 2014 and invaded Ukraine in 2022. Opportunities for Russian exports widened following the US and Israel war with Iran. The conflict has effectively blocked the Strait of Hormuz, which sits between Iran, Oman, and the United Arab Emirates.
4: And there's an energy shortage, energy crisis in Asia-Pacific countries. China somehow is exceptional, but all the other major Asia-Pacific economies are heavily relying on the Gulf fossil fuels, and Russia becomes a convenient alternative for them. So in that sense, Northern Sea Route, it's not just something convenient of potential future value, but it also becomes something immediately relevant for them.
2: Other disputed global shipping routes include the Red Sea, where oil tankers and commercial cargo ships have been attacked, and a drought in the Panama Canal causing fewer journeys.
4: So all these traditional routes that China relying on for the Europe-China trade has facing this potential risk exposure. And the Northern Sea Route definitely is gaining more relevance and also gaining more strategic value, because for now, the Chinese economy is heavily relying on the foreign trade, external trade. So in that sense, the strategic so far, I think the major part for China to invest and to test this sea route,
2: which involves working within its seasonal restrictions.
4: First of all, the time window is actually very narrow. So it's either from July, August to October, November. And also, I think last year and this year, Russian authority only approved like 7 to 8 annually shippings for the Chinese company. And also, if you look at the percentage of the trading goods of the Chinese shipping companies, the percentage is actually very low in relation to the trade volume through the traditional routes, say Suez Canal through the Middle Corridor. So in that sense, the potentiality is there, but for it to realize, I think it still takes time.
2: Increasing vessel traffic on the remote Arctic route raises the risk of human-driven environmental damage.
4: I would say this comes as twofold, or you could say the two edges of the sword. So indeed, there are climate change. The Northern Sea Route becomes a little bit more visible, and the time window becomes a little bit widened, you know, with the melting of the ice in the Arctic region. So we can imagine, you know, if there's a leakage of the oil, if there's a contamination of the water, and if there's a human intervention that is impacting the ecology of the Arctic region. You know, Earth's ecology is connected, and something happening there in the Arctic region would have the implication and consequences for the rest of the world. But I think with more countries and more shipping companies involved in this route, perhaps we'll also need to think about potential expansion or reformation of this governance mechanism to try to govern this new phenomenon, which is the commercialization of the Northern Sea Route.
2: Before we hear from our next expert witness on the complexities of Arctic governance, don't forget to find and follow the Inquiry podcast wherever you get yours. For episodes like Are the Himalayan Glaciers at a Tipping Point? Or Can Africa Take Control of Its Digital Future?
12: Part 3. Arctic Rules.
5: No country has sovereignty over the Arctic as a whole. My name is Katarzyna Zyska. I'm a professor of international relations and contemporary history in Norwegian Institute for Defense Studies, which is a part of the National Defense University.
2: There are 8 Arctic states. 5 border the Arctic Ocean: Russia, Norway, Denmark, Canada, and the US. Regional control divides across national laws and economic zones, which gives coastal states exclusive rights to explore and extract marine resources like oil, gas, and minerals. Plus, there are international laws and treaties.
5: UN Convention on the Law of the Sea is very important. It's almost like a constitution for the maritime areas, for the Arctic Ocean, which governs some of the different, let's say, sovereign rights, the rights to resources, and how we may use the waters in the Arctic Ocean. But also the International Maritime Organization and the Polar Code, that is especially important for ships operating in the polar waters, because it imposes concrete regulatory measures for ships operating in Arctic and Antarctic. And so this has direct implications also for shipping along the Northern Sea Route. It's particularly important because it directly decides about ship design, construction, so the kind of ships where they can operate, safety, life-saving appliances, navigation, communication. This all is included in this Polar Code that has to be applied when operating in the Arctic Ocean.
2: And Russia complies with that?
5: Yes, absolutely. Russia is a part of that. But in addition, Russia imposes its own laws along the Northern Sea Route, for instance, including the demand that you have to apply for to be able to use the passage.
2: Service, operational and admin charges also apply. With different laws and rights covering territorial and international waters, interpretations can vary. There are also the high seas, 200 nautical miles beyond national borders, where no nation has sovereignty.
5: The Northern Sea Route can be many different routes depending on the sailing conditions, on the weather conditions. But from the Russian interpretation, as long as you start, you know, in one and finish in the other, so even if at some point the passage would include high seas, Russia would still claim that this is the Northern Sea Route under the Russian national jurisdiction where Russian rights apply. It is actually quite controversial and it's not universal. Universally accepted interpretation. As a result of the growing accessibility of the Arctic Ocean, they have a potential to become strategically important both for commercial navigation as well as potentially for military use. And the Northern Sea Route is the first route that is being developed both for climatic reasons, because it's opening fastest than the Transpolar Route or the route through the Canadian archipelago, the Northwest Passage, and for political reasons, because Russia is very much interested. This is one of their greatest ambitions for Arctic development, is to make the Northern Sea Route a major maritime link between continents, between Asia, Europe and North America.
2: Other states in the region are keeping across developments.
5: Concern about Chinese footprint and investments in the Arctic has been quite long-standing concern in Nordic countries. And one example of that are investment screening mechanisms that were introduced in Sweden, the measures to screen what kind of investments are being made, what is the source, what is the purpose, also increased sharply in Norway as well as in Finland. And this is made to safeguard against potentially harmful Chinese investments, especially when it comes to strategic fields such as infrastructure, such as ports or airfields. Some of the investments were simply stopped because of that. So on the other hand, China is an important trading partner. And of course, in the larger, if you look at the broader Arctic governance picture, cooperation with China is very important to mitigate, for instance, environmental risks, to enhance maritime safety in the region. So this is a balancing act, but there is no doubt that the suspicion towards China, Chinese investments have been vocally expressed, discussed in the Nordic countries over the past few years.
2: So there's some unease about China and China's links with Russia.
5: And that feeds into this long-standing fear of Chinese-Russian alliance, right? And the relationship in the Arctic is one expression of progressing relationship. And this relationship has progressed not least because of the growing Russian dependency of China. China is the actor that helps Russia to keep their economy afloat. The dependency does not mean that the relationship is still seen in Russia as quite ambivalent. So Russia has had long-standing concern, if not fear, about China potentially becoming or constituting a direct threat to Russia. But still, I mean, this doesn't mean that Russia is not willing, nonetheless, to allow China larger role in the Arctic because, again, of this growing dependency.
2: China isn't the only country keen on advancing polar ambitions. Time to call our final expert witness.
12: Part 4, Making Waves.
6: My name is Karen van Loon and I'm a research fellow in the Security and Defense Program at the Kliendaal Institute in the Netherlands. I I think the most credible outcome is that for a country like China, this creates a redundancy. So say there is one of the choke points, Suez Canal, Strait of Hormuz, Malacca, that is blocked, that they have a plan B and a sort of backup. And the Northern Sea Route can be useful in that sense. It will also create a greater presence in the Arctic region, something that China is aiming for in the future anyway. So this will give them a bit more presence there, but also economic credibility as a trade partner in the region. We see that currently China is still the largest investor along the Northern Sea Route, but there's also an increased interest from South Korea.
2: In August this year, a South Korean commercial container ship used the route for a test voyage.
6: And we also see that India has plans to have one next season in 2027. And there's also Japan that might be interested in doing more in the region. So this is still very limited and contained, but yet it creates a diplomatic precedent and it gives Western European countries who have very good trade relations with both of these countries something to think about and to see how they relate to this type of behavior, because they can do trade with a partner like South Korea, but it's the use of that Russian sea route and Russian control over it that poses issues, of course.
2: Engaging with Russia is necessary for access, but nations are preparing to reduce reliance in other areas.
6: There are quite some countries that already have vessels with ice-breaking capacities. China is building them. For example, South Korea as well, in the port of Busan, would be very keen on having more transit and ships being built there for this exact purpose. And now we also see an interest from India.
2: Do you see a time when more countries will consider using the Northern Sea Route?
6: For the time being, geopolitically speaking, it's very tricky, especially for Western countries. We see that there's a war in Ukraine that is still ongoing. Russia is under sanctions. Some of the countries may receive that have passed through the Northern Sea Route and that passed by their ports. But Western initiatives, I don't think we'll be seeing in the near future. The fact that more and more countries, Asian countries, are seeing this as a viable option, of course, presents the other Arctic nations with the fact that they are going along with Russia's interpretation of international law of the sea along the route, which does not align with how Western countries interpret it. It gives a certain credibility to Russia as an Arctic actor, which is of course, because it has a considerable Arctic territory, but you create a judicial precedent where ships are going through this route when Western countries are clearly refusing to do so for geopolitical reasons. So it is there. It is an option that certain countries wish to explore, but it's also a route that many other countries do not really seem fit for regular transits or as a dependable option.
2: So currently on course to remain a niche seasonal route.
6: If you look at the amount of full transits through the Northern Sea Route last year, there were only 103 compared to 12,000 through the Suez Canal in a year that was extremely geopolitically challenging. So this will still be a minor route. So I don't think for Western ports that this will have a significant impact in the coming years. For China, it's very useful to have these different routes and options in case something else happens. So they're willing to invest in this seasonal line of transit and they schedule and having a regular schedule, but it won't keep them from using the other routes that they are using more intensively. I think we will see an increase in China's commercial ambitions in the Arctic. We will have to see how their relationship with Russia is evolving, but I think we see a beginning of a larger trend of China's presence in the Arctic becoming larger and larger, and this is part of the footprint that they want to leave in the region.
2: So returning to our main question, can China's Polar Silk Road change global trade? While the Northern Sea Route does grow China's activity in the Arctic, it's a seasonal limited run backup, not a large-scale commercial rival. For some shipping companies, it's an attractive time and fuel-saving alternative, which bypasses severe disruptions on established shipping routes. Needing Russian cooperation to use and navigate the route means the operation won't be global while international sanctions remain in place. Last word to our expert witness, Nan Hao.
4: Now I think there are a lot of discussion about this Northern Sea Route, but I would say if one look into, say, the trade data And also the actual difficulty, I would say the Lausanne Sea Route is a little bit overheated. Of course, it has a strategic value there, but still, I think for it to be feasibly used, for it to be regularly commercialized, it's still too early to tear.
2: This episode of The Inquiry was written and presented by me, Charmaine Cozier. The producer was Evie Yapsley, researcher Amelia Cox, editor Tom Bigwood, and technical producer Nathaniel Danter.
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16: BBC News with Chris Barrow. NATO's Secretary General has told the BBC that recent Russian military activity in western Ukraine shows that President Putin is becoming increasingly desperate because he knows he can't win the war. Mark Rutte said NATO had all the options it needed to respond to any aggression. The State Department says it gives no credibility to a UN report alleging that the US military may have committed war crimes in the initial stages of its war on Iran. A fact-finding mission said the deadly missile strikes on a school in Minab and a sports complex in La Merde were indiscriminate attacks. The Archbishop of Canterbury has withdrawn an award given last week to a Pakistani Muslim cleric. It follows revelations that the cleric, Hafiz Tahir Ashrafi, had previously praised Osama bin Laden. Officials in northwest Nigeria say more than 30 suspected illegal miners have died while in custody in what they describe as an apparent disease outbreak. 33 bodies were discovered in prison cells on Thursday. Relatives claim the boys were deliberately killed. Voting has begun in Russia's Far East in the country's first parliamentary election since it launched its full-scale invasion of Ukraine. President Putin's party is all but guaranteed to win, with no open debate allowed and parties opposed to the war barred. The United States has approved the potential sale of 48 F-35 advanced stealth fighter planes to Saudi Arabia. The Saudis have been pushing to modernise their air force in the face of threats from Iran. German health officials say that a third person has died of malaria and another is in hospital in an outbreak linked to Frankfurt Airport. Scientists have confirmed the discovery of the first new cat species to be identified in more than a century. The wild cat, known by its local name Tilcayo, inhabits the Yungas cloud forests of Bolivia. And that's the latest world news from the BBC.
17: I spend over 90% of my income on food, yes. Over 90% of my income goes on food. My name is Frances. I'm from Nigeria, living in Lagos State. We struggle to afford food because cost of food here is kind of high. I, for myself, I eat sometimes just once or twice so that the kids will be able to eat in a day.
18: Frances is not alone. Around the world, food prices have risen sharply in recent years, making it harder for many people to eat well.
19: What we found is that 32.7% of the population cannot afford a healthy diet. They are entirely priced out of a healthy diet.
18: So that means that almost one in three people around the world can't afford a healthy diet.
19: Exactly.
18: Some of them even in the world's richest countries.
20: I'm very opportunistic. I go to places where I can get food for free as often as possible.
18: The rising cost of food prompted us to ask a simple question on the BBC World Service Facebook page. Is it more expensive to eat healthily? Hundreds of you replied, and opinion was divided. Plenty said no, cook from scratch with pulses and fresh vegetables and nutritious whole foods, and that can actually cost less. But is it always that simple?
17: Sometimes we skip having milk because, you know, it's a hot season, and fuel prices are high, and getting milk is a challenge.
18: Here on The Food Chain from the BBC World Service with me, Ruth Alexander, we're finding out what it really takes to eat a healthy and varied diet, why, depending on where you live and what you earn, that can be harder than it sounds, and getting some tips for eating well as cheaply as possible. Let's hear more now from Frances, who sent us this voice note from her home near Lagos.
17: I eat the normal staple foods, yam, rice, beans, and there's meat, but it's not as much as it used to be. It's very, very hard to find healthy foods here. Like when I get to even buy fruits as little as grape, when my children sees it, it will be like they saw something that they've never seen before. But these were things they eat ordinarily before. It was always affordable. Now, the only fruits that you can get are seasonal fruits, like oranges, African star apple, or what they call it. Besides that, every other thing is so expensive. That is my challenge here.
18: What Frances is experiencing at home in Nigeria is also visible in the global figures. The United Nations Food and Agriculture Organization, which has been analysing the affordability of nutritious foods across the world, says food prices have risen by around a quarter in recent years because of factors like the global pandemic, the war in Ukraine, and conflict in the Middle East. I've been speaking to the FAO chief economist, Maximo Torero Cullen, about how many people this is affecting and what the UN's definition of a healthy diet is.
19: So the major core behind the definition of a healthy diet is diversity. This includes vegetables, fruits, oils and fats, legumes and nuts, starchy staples, animal source foods.
18: So how affordable is a healthy diet?
19: So when we look at affordability, what we found is that 32.7% of the population cannot afford a healthy diet. They are entirely priced out of a healthy diet.
18: So that means that almost one in three people around the world can't afford a healthy diet.
19: Exactly.
18: That's 2.7 billion people. The most hard-to-afford foods tend to be vegetables, fruits, and animal-source foods. In some low- and middle-income nations, poor roads and a lack of cold storage can make fresh food more expensive still, particularly in remote areas. But getting produce to market isn't necessarily the end of the problem. In Lagos, Frances will sometimes hesitate to buy it, even when she has the cash.
17: I can't even freeze or refrigerate things because there is no electricity for your fridge to run. And the fuel, petrol, is so expensive, so you can't even get that for your generator to run so that you can refrigerate your food. The challenge is there is even when you bring out your money, the little you have to make do and buy something, it ends up that it's spoiled. Yeah, for the past couple of years, it's been really hard feeding the family on good nutrition.
18: Frances is in Nigeria, but where is a healthy diet most expensive? Maximo's team has compared countries around the world, taking into account how much food money can buy in each one.
19: The surprise is that you have a region like Latin America and the Caribbean and South America, where we see that the cost of the healthy diet is the highest in the world. And the question that you ask yourself is, okay, why is this? Because this region is a key exporter of food to the world. But internally, markets are not developed so that you can distribute it also locally in your market. So their population have to pay the highest cost. So for the poor segments of population in each country, of course, they won't be able to afford it.
18: So a healthy diet costs most in Latin America, followed by Asia. But it's in Africa where the greatest proportion of people are priced out.
19: 66.6% of Africa population could not afford a healthy diet in 2025.
12: That's two-thirds of people.
19: Exactly.
12: I mean, that's just huge. Like, that's just a huge number.
19: It's a huge number. For Asia, for example, it's 28.9. For Latin America, it's 25.7. So in Africa, we are saying that only one-third of the population can afford a healthy diet. Two-thirds cannot.
18: The numbers are significant even in some of the world's richest countries.
19: You go to the US, you go to Switzerland, you will see significant inequalities across income groups.
12: Is it more expensive to eat healthily?
19: Of course. I can always get a super processed food, which will be cheaper and will affect my health. And that, right now, under the current conditions, makes more expensive to eat healthier.
18: Maximo Terrero Cullen.
0: There's a bit of a wind in the background, as you can hear. In my garden, I grow bananas. I have the green banana that we cook for food.
18: In Wakiso, central Uganda, Sarah Nakame is a smallholder farmer and founder of Audacious Network Africa, which works to improve food security locally.
0: And then I move to where I planted a dragon fruit. This one I really planted out of curiosity.
18: Sarah has seen how rising prices and problems with supply can change what families eat, including her own.
21: This year has been financially challenging, honestly, for myself, but also for many. So sometimes we could skip having milk because, you know, it's a hot season, fuel prices are high, and getting milk is a challenge. And so sometimes we could go without having milk and wait for when, you know, the price is a bit more affordable and more friendlier.
18: She says access to a diverse diet is even more of a challenge for those on low incomes.
21: The foods that are easily accessible, we could place them in the carbohydrates, you know, the energy-giving foods. Those are easy to access. So whether you're talking about root tubers like potatoes, cassava, bananas, those are very easy. So the proteins are a bit hard. It's quite expensive to buy fish if you have a big family. That becomes a little bit of a tricky situation. But also the issue of infrastructure. There are places where it is hard to bring food in, especially in rainy seasons. And then the cold storage infrastructure is also not well developed. So in that case, people will not have access to things like fish or things that have a short-term storage span. Those will not be accessible to them. But also it's an issue of mindset. There's a feeling that once somebody has eaten a carbohydrate, that's okay, you know. And unfortunately, among the children now, I'm a mother myself, I'm a mother to an 11-year-old, but many children now, it's easier for them to get quick snacks from the shops within the neighborhoods. And sometimes maybe they will be feasting on spaghetti with no addition at all. So you find that a parent could give their child a cup of tea with a slice of cassava and they assume that that's done.
12: Because the child feels full, but what you're saying is they haven't necessarily had enough of the right nutrients.
21: No, they don't have enough nutrients. So the issue of mindset also plays a factor in how people, where and how people access the food that they eat.
18: Sarah Nakame in Uganda. You're listening to The Food Chain from the BBC World Service. I'm Ruth Alexander. This week, we're looking at the affordability of healthy food, a challenge in rich countries as well as lower-income ones. In the US state of Arizona, it's dinner time at St. Vincent de Paul, a non-profit providing free meals to people struggling to afford food. On the menu tonight is chicken Alfredo pasta with steamed vegetables and beef chili with salad. Demand for these meals has been growing. Changes introduced by President Trump's administration are reducing access to the food benefit known as SNAP, affecting potentially millions of Americans. One of the states most impacted is Arizona. I've been speaking to a woman who we're calling Aurora. She's out of work, has lost access to SNAP, and regularly attends the meals with her children.
20: I honestly don't buy food. which you're going to think, well, how do you eat if you don't buy food? I'm very opportunistic. That means I go to places where I can get food for free as often as possible. And so when I depend on others, I definitely try to make the best of it, but the best isn't always the healthiest. So the only time I buy food is when I'm buying it for my children. For example, when I come here to St. Vincent de Paul, I will get a free meal. Thankfully, frequently they give you additional food from what they serve as your meal. So unfortunately, sometimes that additional food is excess amounts of one thing. So about 2 weeks ago, I came for dinner. I walked away being fed, but I also walked away with 5 bags of 10 pounds of potatoes and 11 bags of avocados. So I'm not gonna eat that many avocados, but I do a really good job of being able to distribute that amongst neighbors, and I try to make the best out of it.
1: What kind of foods do you wish you could give to your children that you can't?
20: I think the kinds of foods that are out of reach financially are things that have more variety, right? So can I make my child an egg for breakfast? Yes. Can I make them pancakes? Yes. But I can't always make them a smoothie because I don't always have frozen fruit. I can't always make them yogurt with a banana or an apple.
1: You know, I hear people saying healthy food is cheap. The thing is, you have to cook from scratch. As long as you cook from scratch, then you can eat healthily, cheaply. What's your view?
20: Maybe a person wants to consider it's easy to go to the supermarket, buy an apple. Apples aren't that expensive. But really, the part of cutting the fruit and putting it in your mouth is the final step. So I live in Arizona, and here last year, there were over 122 days that we had over 100 degrees of Fahrenheit weather, over 38 degrees Celsius. So you need to think about, okay, is my AC in my house working? Do I have the money to pay my electric bill so that the house temperature is good enough that I can leave the apple out on the counter for 3 days and going to the store? Am I going to buy an apple or am I going to buy a bag of deli meat that is protein and will keep me full longer than an apple?
1: You say you're given sometimes excess food in quite large quantities. Is it possible for you to store that food or to store a fresh apple in a fridge, say?
20: No, it's not. So I live with roommates. The kitchen is not mine. I don't currently have very much space in a refrigerator. I have close to no space in a freezer. So that leaves me with keeping many of my dry goods in my room, and I'm sharing my room with 2 children. So that makes it very little space to be able to do that. And so meal prepping is almost impossible for me. Everybody can provide me solutions as to, you know, how to eat healthier, but nobody can come into my house and give me a refrigerator, right? Can I make 4 meals for the next work week of rice, chicken, and a side of vegetables, maybe broccoli? No, I can't do that. I don't have the space for it. I don't have the integrity in the kitchen for it because someone else might eat it or they might think it's old and throw it away without asking me. So it very reduces my capacity to get ahead nutritionally.
1: Thank you very much for explaining all that to me. And it does sound exhausting as well.
20: Yes, very exhausting all of the time.
7: Aurora in Arizona.
8: That's a romaine lettuce. It's really, really nice. They're crispy. They're going out of season now, so this will be the last batch that we've got of these.
18: It's 8:30 on a rainy morning in Liverpool in the northwest of England. Greengrocer Paul Flannery is laying out all this fresh fruit and veg in a bus.
8: Honeydew melons, organic kiwis, your satsumas, nice smell, aren't they?
18: Known as the Queen of Greens, this mobile greengrocer takes affordable fresh produce into parts of the city where it can otherwise be harder to find. Because as we've been hearing, being able to eat healthily isn't only about the price of food, it's also about being able to get hold of it.
8: We've had loads of comments and loads of messages to say how fresh the stuff is and it's there.
18: Otherwise be harder to find. Because as we've been hearing, being able to eat healthily isn't only about the price of food, it's also about being able to get hold of it.
8: We've had loads of comments and loads of messages to say how fresh the stuff is and it stays longer, stays fresh longer, and it's reasonably priced. It's

0: produce with vouchers provided by charity and UK government benefits.
1: They give me every 2 weeks £16 voucher. 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I save my money and I can buy, for example, clothes, shoes for my kids.
2: Yeah, it's very difficult to buy the fresh food from the supermarkets when you are in a low income. But it's, I'm using this voucher. It's very helpful for me. This is such a hard situation for me.
3: What we try and do, we try and equal the quality with the price. 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Shell life on it. If it doesn't last or it goes off quickly, it's a waste of money completely.
4: The vouchers are saving us loads of money because the fruits, fresh fruits, vegetables, they are very expensive now.
0: After a busy session, the bus doors close and it's off to the next stop a mile or so down the road.
1: Fishing.
0: We stay behind, sheltering under an umbrella with the head of the project, Lucy Antal. So why does Liverpool need a greengrocer on wheels?
5: Well, the bus is needed because we have a lot of areas within Liverpool, as there are in other spaces as well, which could be described as a food desert, where it's easier to buy a vape than it is an apple, where you can't access fresh food within a sort of 10-15 minute walk of your home. So that's looking at the fact that you've got maybe you might have a high street or you might have a space near you, but it will be full of vape shops, it will be junk food, bits and pieces, it'll be the so-called convenience stores that basically just sell a lot of sugar, and there won't actually be anywhere to buy food. Or if there is somewhere to buy food, it might be one of the express services from the supermarkets, but they're more expensive. It's not necessarily just to do with income levels, it's about the access to fresh food. So we operate this mobile service to enable people in different areas across Liverpool to get on board and be able to purchase fresh fruit and veg.
0: Lucy Antal in Liverpool, England. So access is one challenge, and food prices are expected to keep rising for the rest of the year, meaning affordability could become even more of an issue. What can you do then to make your food budget go further without compromising on nutrition? When we posted on the BBC World Service Facebook page about the cost of a healthy diet, it was interesting to read your comments and questions, and I've put some of them to dietitian Grace DeRocher, who's based in Michigan in the US. George says it's expensive to eat healthily where he is in Liberia because fruit and vegetables are largely imported and can be unaffordable. If fresh fruit and vegetables are expensive where you live, what are the alternatives?
6: Yes. So frozen is definitely a great alternative when it comes to fruits and vegetables. And I think what sometimes people don't realize is that a lot of times frozen produce is picked at the peak of ripeness. Say that three times fast, Ruth. it's picked at the peak of ripeness. So often what the research is showing is that nutritionally, frozen and fresh are very comparable to one another.
0: What about tinned?
6: Yeah. First of all, I love that you guys say tinned.
0: What do you say?
6: We usually say canned, but I'm from now on, from here on out, it's tinned. So canned foods, tinned foods can definitely be a really good budget food as well. I think what it comes down to for me as a dietitian, right, is when you're buying something that's canned, is just watching that sodium level. Because oftentimes they add some salt, but there's easy ways to help rectify that. You can buy the no salt added version, the low sodium version. You can rinse the beans or rinse the vegetables so it takes off some of the excess salt that might be sitting on the actual fruit or vegetable or bean that you're buying in the tin.
0: A number of people we've heard from don't have freezer space, don't even have much fridge space.
6: Yeah, that is such a great point. So trying to think about, are there canned or tinned or even dried things that you can use to kind of help with that particular scenario that people definitely are living with and dealing with and trying to navigate through?
0: Carla says it's definitely more expensive to eat organic. Are non-organic fruit and vegetables still a healthy choice?
6: Yes. So what I would say is to remember this. Organic is definitely a choice. It is not a prerequisite for healthy eating, right?

0: So if the organic price tag means you're buying fewer fruits and veggies, I would put the nutrition first and buy conventionally. Because if someone only has $20 to spend on groceries, I would rather have them trying to buy a larger variety of conventional fruits and vegetables than spending $20 premium on a smaller amount of food or of organic food that will only feed their family or themselves for a few days rather than stretching that budget for the week.
1: We've had a lot of listeners say that meat has become too expensive. So if you can't afford meat regularly, how easy is it to get enough protein without it?
0: Fast answer is you can definitely get enough protein without meat. For example, if you're making a chili or a stew and you're using, you know, some ground beef or ground chicken, well, instead of 2 pounds of the meat, what you could do is very easily use a pound of meat and then add beans. And now not only have you stretched the meat and stretched that food that you're making, but now you've increased the fiber, increased the plant protein, probably increased the number of servings, and reduced the amount of meat with still getting protein. So a general fact, just since we were just talking about protein, when it comes to beans and pulses, about half a cup cooked has 7 to 8 grams of protein.
1: And how does that compare to meat? Would that be about like a third or a quarter of the amount of protein in that amount of meat?
0: Yeah, so an ounce of meat has about 7 grams of protein. You know, you'd need a little bit more beans to kind of fill that, but you are getting a decent amount from the beans or pulses, lentils, chickpeas, whatever word you want to use. But also the nice thing too is, again, with your beans, lentils, chickpeas, and other pulses, not only are you getting plant protein, you're getting dietary fiber, you're getting folate, iron, magnesium, potassium, some B vitamins, complex carbohydrates, hence the fiber, and a variety of phytochemicals, plant chemicals, and antioxidants.
1: If someone isn't used to cooking with beans and lentils, what's the simplest thing they can do with them?
0: You're going to laugh at me. Honestly, the simplest thing you could probably do is open the can, drain it, rinse it, and add it to something. So a very easy thing could be chickpeas in salad. When my family listens to this, they know that I love chickpeas.
1: Are they so groaning right now?
0: Yes, they're probably like,
1: not chickpeas,
0: here she is.
1: And salad again.
0: Always, yes. But that is one very easy way. Open it, drain it, rinse it, and add it to whatever you're making. So my kids used to make fun of me for this. I add black beans often to scrambled eggs and like salsa. But they're like, why are you having beans for breakfast? And I'm like, why aren't you? And now guess who does it? Everyone does it.
1: Grace DeRosha. Of course, if you've got very little money, there are limits to how far any budgeting tips can go. So here's Aurora in Arizona with another suggestion.
2: One last thing I'd like for your listeners to go walk away with is connect with your community. Go to a food bank if there's one nearby and do a small thing. It doesn't have to be a big thing. It doesn't have to be a serious thing. Do a small thing and connect with someone. Like we mentioned earlier, my circumstances are difficult, but if someone else can come to me and say, you know what, I have plenty of space in my fridge. If you need extra space, let me know and I'm happy to do that for you. It's that small and that powerful. I think if more people are conscious of that, then a lot of stuff can change for the better.
1: Aurora in Arizona. Thanks to her and to everyone we've spoken to for this week's program. What are your tips for eating healthily on a small budget? We'd love to hear them. Our email address is thefoodchain@bbc.co.uk. From me and the rest of the team, producers Lexi O'Connor and Niamh McDermott, and editor Sarah Wadeson, thanks for listening and join us again next week.
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5: Welcome to the newsroom. I'm Pete Ross. A UN report alleges the US was behind military strikes on a school on the first day of the Iran war. Canada responds to the EU's offer of closer ties.
6: We do not seek power to dominate others. On the contrary, we are pursuing resilience so no one can control our open markets.
5: Prince Charles sounded giddily elated following the death of Princess Diana, the claims from a new book written by her brother. 6 years out from the Brisbane Olympic Games...
7: Personally, I'm not fearful of the Australian animals. I'm sure I'd row faster. I'm sure all the athletes would row faster. That's on the list of concerns.
5: Mounting criticism of the venue chosen for rowing and canoeing. A popular herbal brew is reported to have killed dozens of people in Nigeria and... One of Syria's most popular singers has returned home for the first time since the fall of the Assad regime. All after this.
8: BBC News with Chris Barrow. The head of NATO has told the BBC that recent Russian military activity in western Ukraine shows Vladimir Putin is becoming increasingly desperate because he knows he can't win the war. Mark Rutter said people should not be naive about what Mr. Putin might do. James Reid reports.
9: Mark Rutter's comments to the BBC follow warnings from European leaders that Russia may be preparing to test NATO's commitment to collective defence. Drone incursions into Poland and the Baltic states have become more frequent, and there have been a series of strikes close to the Polish border. Moscow has also been blamed for hybrid attacks, including a drone that failed to detonate at Leipzig Airport in Germany. Mr. Rutter maintained that NATO had all the options it needed to respond to any aggression. And he stressed that the alliance would not always make its actions public.
8: The State Department says it gives no credibility to a UN report alleging that the US military may have committed war crimes in the initial stages of its war on Iran. A fact-finding mission said the deadly missile strikes on a school in Minab and a sports complex in La Merde were indiscriminate attacks. The State Department insisted that the protection of civilians was of the utmost importance to Washington. The report also alleged the Iranian authorities committed crimes against humanity during anti-government protests in January, as Tom Bateman explains.
10: This was a very lengthy part of this fact-finding report about late last year into the new year. Remember the huge uprising protests in Iran. The report says that the Iranians carried out unlawful killings, enforced disappearances, torture as they brutally cracked down on these. They say the official finding of 3,000 dead, the actual death toll is likely to be far, far higher, and say this was a systematic attack, describing, for example, security forces armed with assault rifles, positioning themselves on rooftops and shooting into crowds.
8: The office of the Archbishop of Canterbury, Sarah Mullally, has withdrawn an award that the spiritual leader of the Anglican Church gave to a Pakistani Muslim cleric. It follows a backlash over revelations that the cleric, Hafiz Tahir Ashrafi, had previously praised the Al-Qaeda leader Osama bin Laden. Here's our religion editor, Ali McBull.
11: After fierce criticism, Lambeth Palace says those comments have led to the award being withdrawn. But it still says the award was given to Mr. Ashrafi for his commitment to promoting religious tolerance, though he's also known as a supporter of Pakistan's blasphemy laws that rights groups say only perpetuate religious discrimination.
8: Five suspected Islamists have gone on trial in Nigeria over the mass abduction of schoolchildren and teachers in the southwest state of Oyo earlier this year. The nearly two-month-long kidnapping was blamed on militants from a splinter group of Boko Haram. This is the world news from the BBC. Officials in northwest Nigeria say more than 30 suspected illegal miners have died while in custody in what they describe as an apparent disease outbreak. The Nigerian Civil Defence Corps says the teenage suspects were detained in an area where artisanal miners dig in search of gold dust. Relatives dispute the official version of a suspected diphtheria outbreak. The United States has imposed more sanctions on Cuba related to its nickel reserves and military enterprises, increasing its pressure campaign on the island's communist government. The US Secretary of State, Marco Rubio, said the measures targeted 11 entities which were part of a system that enriched the elite and hurt ordinary Cubans. Voting has begun in Russia's Far East in the country's first parliamentary election since it launched its full-scale invasion of Ukraine. President Putin's party is all but guaranteed to win, and in the absence of open debates and with protests banned, the Kremlin will use the vote to gauge public support for the conflict. From Moscow, here's our Russia editor, Steve Rosenberg.
12: In Russia, ultimate power lies in the Kremlin. But across the road, there is a parliament, and it's election time. So what is a parliamentary election like now in Putin's Russia? Different. All MPs, all parties are expected to back the president and the war in Ukraine. There has been some campaigning. At times, though, the 10 parties allowed on the ballot are hard to tell apart. None of them criticise the Kremlin or the war.
8: Scientists have confirmed the discovery of the first new cat species to be identified in more than a century. The wild cat, known by its local name Tilcayo, inhabits the Yungas cloud forests of Bolivia. It's part of a group known as tiger cats, with genetic tests confirming it as a distinct species. And that's the latest BBC News.
5: You're listening to The Newsroom from the BBC World Service with me, Pete Ross. A United Nations fact-finding mission on Iran says there are reasonable grounds to believe America committed war crimes in two strikes in February that killed more than 170 people. A report says the missile strikes on a school in Manab in southern Iran and a sports complex in the city of Lemerd were indiscriminate attacks, causing civilian deaths and damage to civilian infrastructure. The State Department insisted that the protection of civilians was of the utmost importance to Washington. We heard more from the BBC State Department correspondent, Tom Bateman.
10: The key finding here is that the report backs the suggestion that had been reported previously in the US that this appeared to be due to outdated targeting information by the US that suggested that the school was still some sort of military target because it was close to a military base. What the report says is this amounted then to more than mere negligence, and therefore it believes the US acted recklessly and there were reasonable grounds then to believe the US committed a war crime. Similarly, with the attack on the sports centre in Lemerd, which killed 22 people, the report suggesting that this was indiscriminate and therefore also constituted a war crime. Now, we have had a response from the State Department, an official basically saying that they've long had a problem with the Human Rights Council at the United Nations, saying that the council pushes anti-American rhetoric and anti-Semitism and appeases repressive regimes. As such, we do not give credibility to the findings of this report, it says. On Minarb, they have said almost from day one, or from the first week that they have been investigating that. Now, it's understood that the preliminary inquiry by the Pentagon found that this was likely a US missile, a Tomahawk missile that hit the school. But there has never been any publication of any findings. And I think in part the reason for that is we've had a lot of equivocation from President Trump, who has at times suggested that the Iranians could have been behind it, that he falsely suggested at one point the Iranians themselves have Tomahawk missiles, which they don't. And so I think it's been clearly difficult within the system for them to then publish a report that might contradict something the commander-in-chief and the president himself has said. But, you know, their stock response to this has always been that they're investigating. Those findings have never been made public.
5: Tom Bateman. The US may be Canada's biggest trading partner by some way, but ever since President Trump started a trade war with Ottawa and threatened its sovereignty, Prime Minister Mark Carney has been edging closer to the European Union to seek a stronger alliance. And it seems the feeling is mutual. On Wednesday, EU Chief Ursula von der Leyen proposed that Canada become an associate member of the bloc, prompting this reaction from President Trump.
13: I think it's laughable. Look, the whole thing with Canada. Canada's been a terrible trade partner. And no, I don't see that. And if they do that, if I think it's at all a hostile act, I will put very serious tariffs or stop trading with Europe on many things.
5: Today, Mark Carney welcomed the EU's invitation, saying he wanted to establish closer cooperation on defence, critical minerals and energy security. Addressing members of the European Parliament in Strasbourg, he didn't mention President Trump by name, but he didn't have to.
6: I'm not proposing a third bloc in order to become a great power rival only with better manners. We do not seek power to dominate others. On the contrary, we are pursuing resilience so no one can control our open markets, impair our sovereignty, threaten our territorial integrity, or undermine our freedoms, our democracies, our rule of law.
5: Our chief North America correspondent, Gary O'Donoghue, gave me his assessment of Mark Carney's speech.
14: He's definitely stepping beyond, I think, what many others would be doing at this point in time. A lot of foreign leaders try and duck. They try and avoid confrontation. And Mark Carney's not doing that. Now, having said all that, he's not suggesting that they're going to throw out the US relationship. As you said, it's worth north of $800 billion a year. That's a huge amount of trade. And these two economies are intertwined in many ways. 73% of Canada's exports go to the US. So he can't just push this overboard. But he is pursuing this idea that there are other alliances that can be built, other ways of ensuring your resilience, and other ways of having to ensure your resilience if suddenly the main trading partner and your main neighbour has become unstable and started to behave in a coercive way. And if you add into that the whole kind of sovereignty issue, this sort of taunting of Canada about it being the 51st state, etc., etc., it's something that, Carney is a risk for Carney, but it is something that he is putting his neck out there on.
5: I mean, what's it doing for his popularity at home, this kind of tactic that he's using?
14: It's going down pretty well. There's been some polling that suggests that maybe 8 out of 10 people believe there should be closer ties with Europe. Now, Carney himself has stopped short of kind of saying, yes, we want this associate membership with the EU. And, of course, there is no such thing at the moment as associate membership with the EU. And there's been some concerns inside the European Union about what that might mean. Not everyone's entirely happy with the offer made by Ursula von der Leyen on that one. But this is perhaps a way of sort of trying to apply some different kinds of pressure, because as we know, Canada and the US are engaged in a massive standoff on trade at the moment. They're not really talking. There are tariffs in place on some goods. There are threats of those being ratcheted up further. And the relationship is really, really poor at the moment. So here's Mark Carney looking for other friends.
5: And about President Trump himself, we just heard a clip of him saying that he was thinking of ramping up the trade war with Canada. But do you think he's been kind of caught off guard by the stance taken by Mark Carney?
14: To some degree, because the president tends to find that when he, particularly smaller countries, etc., he kind of gets his way, although he's been thwarted quite a lot of times in the courts in particular with his use of emergency powers to impose tariffs. He's had to go and find other ways of doing it. To some degree, that's been unravelled and some of the money's going to have to be paid back. So it hasn't been an unalloyed success, but he does think it is a primary weapon of US foreign policy.
5: Gary O'Donoghue. A bitter and unseemly row has broken out between the royal family and Earl Spencer, the brother of Diana, Princess of Wales. It follows the release of extracts from his forthcoming memoir of her life and death, which is being serialised in Britain's Daily Mail newspaper. In them, Earl Spencer claims the then Prince Charles sounded giddily elated, like a lottery winner, when they spoke on the night the princess died 29 years ago. I heard more from our culture and royal correspondent, Noor Nanji.
15: Today has been a really busy royal day, but it's been overshadowed by this war of words between the palace and Earl Spencer over his upcoming book about his sister Diana, the late Princess of Wales. And earlier we've been reporting some of those lines that have been in the mail, which are serialising the book. And tonight there have been further revelations, including where Earl Spencer says that the then Prince Charles sounded, in his words, giddily elated, like a lottery winner, on the night that Diana died, and how Earl Spencer suspected that his first reaction must have been to think more about how all of this might free him up to marry the woman that he loved. So more damaging claims coming out in the book tonight. And of course, these are just the first extracts that are being made public. The full book is out next week. And while we haven't seen it ourselves, it is expected to remain highly critical of the royal family. So you can imagine there's going to be further claims and revelations in the days ahead. The palace has been hitting back very strongly about all of this. Last night they put out a statement suggesting that Earl Spencer's grief may have coloured his memory, and we understand that that's the same response that they are putting out tonight as well. It's a continuation of the same. This sort of language from the palace is highly unusual. You know, the royal family is famous for having that mantra that is normally never explain and never complain, but the fact that they have gone and issued a statement, I think, tells you a lot about the anger that's felt behind palace walls about all of this, and it suggests that they felt that they needed to have their say.
5: And what impact could all this have? As you say, it's a busy day for the royals, and you yourself are speaking to us from an event in central London, which Prince Harry's attending. What do we expect to come from this?
15: Well, I think it's fair to say that this has somewhat overshadowed quite a busy royal day. You've had the King at this AI summit. You've had the Prince and Princess of Wales out and about on official duty as well in Scotland. And this evening, where I am, Prince Harry is here at the Invictus Spirit Awards, which is an event linked to the Invictus Games. But even over here, no escaping the Earl Spencer revelations. As Prince Harry arrived at his first big event since moving back to the UK, a journalist did shout out to him, asking how he felt about his uncle's book. It may not surprise you, he didn't say anything. He continued to walk straight into the event. But of course, this is an event that he cares deeply about, supporting injured servicemen and women, and that for him is definitely the priority tonight.
5: Noor Nanji, you're listening to The Newsroom from the BBC World Service. Next, what appears to be the latest example of Russian military activity edging closer to NATO territory. Earlier today, sirens sounded in eastern Poland. Military aircraft were scrambled and two airports temporarily suspended flights after Russian strikes on Ukraine close to the Polish border. Speaking to the BBC's Chris Mason, NATO Secretary General Mark Rutte said these latest attacks point towards an increasingly rattled and desperate Vladimir Putin.
16: It's clearly an example of increasingly reckless behaviour by Russia and its president, but also evidence of him being increasingly desperate.
17: Should NATO intercept Russian drones that are over Ukrainian territory if they are approaching a NATO border?
16: There is a limit to what I can go into in a public interview, but I can assure you we do everything to make sure that NATO stays safe, NATO territory stays safe, that we can defend every inch of NATO
17: territory.
16: Sounds
17: like that's happening.
16: Again, I can never get into those operational details, but...
18: I was told afterwards drones were not, at least yet, intercepted by NATO while still over Ukraine.
17: How worried are you? How worried should we all be that Russia will attack or invade a NATO country in the coming years?
16: If you are willing to sacrifice 1.2 million of your own people in this crazy, unprovoked fight, let's not be naive about what Putin could do. But we are stronger. I mean, we are stronger.
17: In other words, it could happen. It could happen in the coming years.
16: No, I don't think so, because we are strong, so strong that he will not try. What we have to make sure of is that we are as strong in 2, 3, 5 years from now.
5: NATO Secretary General Mark Rutte speaking with Chris Mason. It's 6 years to go until Australia hosts the Olympics in Brisbane, but organisers are already facing a backlash over their choice of venue for the rowing and canoeing events. Competitors will have to share the Fitzroy River with around 500 saltwater crocodiles, who call its banks home. But believe it or not, critics say that's not the biggest issue. They say its currents and natural bends could make the races unfair. Simon Atkinson reports from Queensland.
19: At the World Rowing Congress in Amsterdam last month, delegate after delegate made it clear they were worried about plans to have Olympic racing on the Fitzroy River. Top of the complaint that its currents and bends impacted water flow, meaning competition might not be fair in a sport where a second or two can make all the difference to who takes home a medal. The Queensland State Premier, David Crisafulli, dismissed naysayers as elites, who wanted to thwart his vision of bringing some Olympic events to regional towns, And on Thursday, he called local Rockhampton rowers with news.
20: We've got some pretty great news, mate. We just got the technical assessment through, and rowing and canoeing are happening on the mighty Fitzroy, mate, so it's full steam ahead.
19: That report endorsed the view that the course was fair, consistent and safe. Safe? Why safe? Well, there was no explicit mention of one rather obvious potential danger, the saltwater crocodiles which live there, reptiles that can grow to more than 4 metres long. Though there have been no recorded attacks on humans in the river, they are a known risk. This weekend, a school rowing regatta takes place there. The event's safety management plan, seen by the BBC, mentions the word crocodile 28 times. Drew Ginn, an Australian Triple Olympic gold medalist rower, is sceptical about the choice of venue, worried about the fairness of the course and its vulnerability to flooding. The crocs, he says, are just another thing against it.
7: Personally, I'm not fearful of the Australian animals. Yeah, I've never had a crocodile near me. I'm sure I'd row faster. I'm sure all the athletes would row faster. That's on the list of concerns. I don't think it's the highest priority in concerns, but it was certainly cited very early on. Things like relocating crocodiles out of the river, you sort of go, well, does international rowing want to have the athletes in jeopardy of that sort of stuff?
19: Though the course has been ticked off, the debate rages on, including the legacy impact of building an Olympic rowing venue so far from a major city.
5: Simon Atkinson. The Irish broadcaster, RTE, has confirmed that Ireland will again not be participating in the Eurovision Song Contest next year. The broadcaster said it, quote, cannot be justified given the appalling and ongoing loss of lives in Gaza and the humanitarian crisis. Israel will be taking part. Our music correspondent Mark Savage has more details.
21: So we've already heard that the Netherlands will not take part, and now today Ireland has joined them. This year there were five countries who boycotted the contest, so joining Ireland and the Netherlands were Iceland, Spain and Slovenia. We're yet to hear what their decision will be. There was some movement from the organisers of the Eurovision last month, where they created a new rule excluding countries involved in armed conflict from hosting the competitions. What's interesting about all of this, of course, is it doesn't technically mean that Netherlands and the Ireland are out of the contest altogether, because both of them have other public broadcasters who are eligible to put forward a contestant. So in Ireland, TG4, who selects the contestant for Junior Eurovision, could in fact step in and take the place of RTE. And in the Netherlands, there are six broadcasters who could step up and take the place of Avrotros, who select the contestant currently, because Eurovision is essentially a conglomeration of public broadcasters across the world, which is why you can have countries that aren't in Europe taking part. And Australia will be back, and they're having an Asian Eurovision Song Contest later this year as well. So, all bets are off. And it does put, a shadow over a contest that is supposed to be about unity and joy.
5: Mark Savaged. Unlicensed homebrewed drinks are common in many countries across Africa, but in Nigeria, a popular alcoholic concoction known as monkey tail is reported to have killed nearly 50 people. Around 170 others are believed to have been poisoned in the southwestern Ondo state. 15 people have been arrested in connection with the cases. Our reporter, Chris Walker, who's in the capital Abuja, told me about the drink.
22: This drink is a locally brewed alcoholic herbal mixture. It's a drink that is usually popular among rural folks, especially in southern Nigeria. And this particular one is known as monkey tail. It's a potent mixture commonly consumed in part of southern Nigeria. And now it is emerging that this mixture is believed to have alcoholic poisoning and believed to have methanol in it, according to police officials investigating the drink. In Nigeria, these alcoholic drinks mixed with some herbs are very popular because they seem to be useful in treating ailments like malaria, stress, and other ailments, which it will cost more money going to the hospital. So people embrace them. They are sometimes produced in sachet and small plastic bottles. Some others, which are also locally made, are hawked by some sellers along the streets and among people who are just like many laborers where people are gathered and are working, like mechanics and the rest of them. So it's very cheap to come by, it's easily accessible, and that's why it's very popular.
5: So they're almost sold as a kind of health drink as opposed to something that you would use to get drunk on then?
22: Yeah, a lot of people embrace it because they see it as a cheap alternative to going to hospital for medication or treatment. But that is local belief, basically, and there hasn't been any proof that they can actually work in some of the ailments.
5: And is this a big issue in Nigeria, this unregulated brewing? Is it widespread? Is it common?
22: Right now, it's become a big issue. A lot of government agencies, they are now carrying out operation, going from community to community, especially in Ondo State in southwest Nigeria, to try to trace the source of this drink and identify if this drink contains methanol that is very, very dangerous to health. Because we've seen one survivor speaking on local television reported suffering from sudden blindness, kidney failure, and some doctors say it could also lead to neurological complications. A lot of sensitization is now going on, even with the government of the Ondo State now banning sales of these mixtures.
5: Chris Sewalker. And finally, that's the sound of one of Syria's biggest stars, the singer Asala, who's been performing in Damascus on her first return to the country for 15 years. Asala openly expressed her fierce opposition to the regime of Bashar al-Assad as the uprising against his rule began. She was not based in Syria at the time, but her opposition led to what was effectively a ban on her return to the country. Our Middle East analyst Sebastian Usher told me more about her.
0: These are big, big stars, the Arab female pop singers. And she's one of the biggest. I mean, as she's known by one name, Asala. I mean, there you go. That's a big thing, isn't it? She has an extraordinary voice. She's a little different in her sound from a lot of the other big Arab singers who sound a little bit the same. She's got a special timbre to her.
5: And she has been out of Syria for quite some time now. What were the circumstances that led to her leaving the country?
0: Before the uprising began in 2011, she was able to come and go to Syria. That stopped when the uprising began against President Assad. He tried to put it down, and she spoke out against it. And one of her songs became one of those sounds that the revolution, as it was seen by the people with the uprising at the time, kind of played and sang along to. So she wasn't welcome back in Syria. She even faced trouble when she was passing through Beirut Airport. Beirut Airport has been, certain times, pretty much under the control of Hezbollah, which obviously was backing President Assad. That gives a sense of how the tentacles, essentially, of the Assad regime was reaching out to her. So this is a big moment. She's been in Damascus for the past couple of days. This is her concert happening this evening, and she'll play a couple more concerts. But there's been moments, kind of emotional significance, for her. She needs to be back. One particular one is her father was a very well-known oud player. And I don't know if this was set up or stage-managed, but she went into the old souk, the old market in Damascus, and there was a guy there, an antique shop, who said, "I've got something for you." And it was the oud that her father played, which she hasn't seen for all those years. He said, "I've kept a few for 13 years.
5: So that's the kind of thing that kind of points to this sort of artistic and cultural renewal that's kind of perhaps happening in Syria. But it's not all that, though, is it?
0: As you can imagine, the culture ministry is very much selling this as being part of that renewal. And the more big names you can bring back, that's part of also trying to make Syria seem like a normal country again. They want people to go back. They want tourism. But it's not all roses for her being there. One of the concerns when the new leadership took over was their roots in jihadism and extreme Islamic ideology. People feared, you know, that alcohol would be banned, singing, dancing, all that kind of thing. It hasn't happened to any major degree. It has happened to some degree. And so you do have voices that are speaking out against her being there. Another major thing the Syrian government has been trying to do, this new leadership, is to bring back a sense of unity to Syria, the fractured country. And Asala plays into this very well because her latest album is called The Syrian Album. You even hear her when she sings. She sings a different dialects. Her voice changes. There's a kind of texture to it that changes according to those regions. So she is trying to represent a sense, both personally her reconnection with those roots, but potentially a model for Syria to follow.
5: Our Middle East analyst, Sebastian Osher there. You've been listening to The Newsroom from the BBC World Service with me, Pete Ross. If you want more on the stories we've covered in the programme, you can go to our website, BBC News. 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
8: BBC News with Chris Barrow. NATO's Secretary General has told the BBC that recent Russian military activity in western Ukraine shows that President Putin is becoming increasingly desperate because he knows he can't win the war. Mark Rutte said NATO had all the options it needed to respond to any aggression. The State Department says it gives no credibility to a UN report alleging that the US military may have committed war crimes in the initial stages of its war on Iran. A fact-finding mission said the deadly missile strikes on a school and a sports complex were indiscriminate attacks. The US has approved the potential sale of 48 F-35 advanced stealth fighter planes to Saudi Arabia. The Saudis have been pushing to modernise their air force in the face of threats from Iran. The Archbishop of Canterbury has withdrawn an award given last week to a Pakistani Muslim cleric. It follows revelations that the cleric, Hafiz Tahir Ashrafi, had previously praised Osama bin Laden. Officials in northwest Nigeria say more than 30 suspected illegal miners have died while in custody in what they describe as an apparent disease outbreak. 33 bodies were discovered in prison cells. Relatives claim they were deliberately killed. The American Health Secretary Robert F. Kennedy Jr. has given an address to childhood vaccine skeptics, saying they had a friend in the White House. He made little reference to the current measles outbreak in the US, the worst in three decades. Voting has begun in Russia's Far East in the country's first parliamentary election since it launched its full-scale invasion of Ukraine. President Putin's party is all but guaranteed to win, with no open debate allowed and parties opposed to the war barred. Scientists have confirmed the discovery of the first new cat species to be identified in a century. The Tilcayo wild cat inhabits the cloud forests of Bolivia. And that's the latest world news from the BBC.
25: The world's longest border is becoming a fault line.
13: No, I think it's laughable. Look, the whole thing with Canada. Canada's been a terrible trade partner.
26: You know, right now things aren't exactly working out the best for neither country. So hopefully there's a resolution in the near future.
25: It's World Business Report from the BBC World Service. I'm Leanna Byrne. We'll hear from a businessman whose shop literally straddles the US-Canada border and find out what shifting trade tensions look like when you're caught right in the middle of them. Also, Nigeria produces plenty of oil, so why are drivers there being hit by soaring petrol prices? And is the office comeback gathering pace? We'll debate whether working from home really works, particularly for younger employees. Now, since Donald Trump returned to the White House, the economic relationship between the United States and Canada has been frosty at best and often ill-tempered. This week, Canada's Prime Minister Mark Carney has been in Europe, hoping to deepen Canada's ties with the European Union. Yesterday, Ursula von der Leyen, the president of the EU, told him that he was pushing at an open door.
4: This is not a partnership against anyone else, but for our common strength. In short, we want to bring the relationship with Canada to the highest level possible. And dear Mark, I said we must urgently reimagine our partnerships. So I would like to work with you on opening the door for Canada to being the first associate member of the European Union.
25: On Thursday, Prime Minister Mark Carney stressed Canada's long relationship with Europe in a speech in the European Parliament.
6: We are not fair-weather allies. We do not pursue zero-sum deals. Our commitment to the rule of law and our unyielding defense of human dignity, individual freedom, and democracy share the same deep roots, the same unwavering dedication. We hold common values for which we have always fought.
25: And later at a news conference, he told reporters Canada would decide for itself who it strikes deals with.
6: We are looking for partnerships that are complementary, that reinforce our sovereignty. And that's what is on offer here. And Canadians are united that nobody is going to tell us what language we speak. No one is going to dictate our culture or with whom we can strike agreements.
25: But the move towards a closer economic relationship between Canada and the EU has not gone down well in the White House. Here's President Donald Trump speaking on Thursday.
13: No, I think it's laughable. Look, the whole thing with Canada. Canada's been a terrible trade partner. And no, I don't see that. And if they do that, if I think it's at all a hostile act, I will put very serious tariffs or stop trading with Europe.
25: So what's it been like for businesses operating close to the US-Canada border? No business represents that dilemma better than Halfway House Freight Forwarding. Halfway House is based in a building that literally straddles the frontier between the two countries, between the US state of Vermont and the Canadian province of Quebec. I've been speaking to Louis Patenaude a little earlier. I asked him to describe it for me.
9: Well, when you walk in our back door, which is our entrance right now for the business, you'd walk about two-thirds of the way through and the line's on the floor and you would cross from Canada into the U.S. right there.
25: Wow. And Louis, what does your business actually do? What are the kinds of things that turn up there every day?
9: We provide a service for Canadian customers that cannot get parcels delivered to them from the U.S. And basically they use our American address to get products and then they come pick them up and go do their declarations at customs when they leave our house. We're there because product's not shipped or it's too expensive.
25: So that could be anything from tractor parts, transmissions.
9: I've had tractor parts, I've had transmissions, tires, rims, cars, you name it. If it can be shipped, we can take it. My only exception is if it's too heavy that we can't move it with the tractor, then they have to find a way to get something down to load it themselves or bring a winch on a trailer. But I'm good for 2,000 pounds, so I'm pretty much good to cover most of the stuff that comes in.
25: So how does the tax work for you and then for your customers as well?
9: Well, the taxes on them is Canadian duties, taxes, and tariffs, if any. Me, the only taxes I worry about is my income tax on the U.S. side.
25: Well, since the latest round of tariffs began, have you actually noticed customers changing their behavior at all?
9: I'm thinking it's really too soon for us to notice. It'll probably take a few weeks or months because a lot of people, you know, like anything, they order and there might be a week or two for product to come in. So now they're going to start thinking maybe more about it. It's a roller coaster business anyways. You know, it's all based on income. People have it, they buy it. They don't have the money, they don't buy as much. And with the price of fuel and everything else going on nowadays, a lot of it due to the tariff and the war, I'm sure people are tightening their belts a little bit more and not spending what they used to. But we're still getting parcels every day.
25: There must be some confusion about how much they might have to pay, though.
9: Yeah, my best advice to all my customers is to call Customs Canada and talk to them directly before they purchase if they're not sure. And they'll get a quote and then they can decide whether it's feasible or not for them to buy it.
25: Now, Louis, you're a dual citizen. Right. So do you ever feel caught in the middle of this dispute?
26: Oh, a little bit. I mean, I have my views on it on both sides. And, you know, right now things aren't exactly working out the best for neither country. So hopefully there's a resolution in the near future and things will go back to what they were.
25: Yeah, when you hear the conversations coming from both governments, does that reflect the way people are actually relating to one another where you live?
26: I don't think politics and the locals are really intertwined that much. People have family on both sides, so they're still talking and, you know, going back and forth. I do know, as far as our business goes, we've had customers come back to us that used to go to Vermont or another port in New York where they had to cross, and they no longer want to. We give them the option of not having to go through U.S. border. You know, they might want to drive an hour more just to come to us, which that's fine. It's, you know, it's up to them.
25: Your business has been in your family for generations. I mean, have you ever seen the relationship between the two countries feel as strained as it does now?
26: Not like it is now. I mean, we used to own a bar, you know, 50s, 60s, 70s, 80s. We closed in the early 90s, and then Dad started the freight forward business around 10, 12 years ago. So we've been in business for a long time. But back in the day when it was bar business, people came from everywhere. New York, Quebec, Ontario. We had them, you know, everybody showed up.
25: Have you made any decisions relating to your business based on what's going on at the moment? Have you had to make any sales?
26: Well, other than us having it for sale, which has been for sale for a year now, or give or take maybe a little bit more, we've had it on the market, but I'm just going to keep working until it either sells or something happens. Hopefully somebody that is looking to buy it will maintain and keep the business, because it does generate enough income to make it viable. And if you want to grow it, there's a lot of possibilities. I'm already retired from one job and I'm looking to retire from this one soon.
25: Now, it's interesting, this week, Canada and the EU seem to be getting closer together in terms of wanting to build a stronger relationship with each other. Nobody knows what that's going to look like. However, do you have any views on that?
26: Well, I don't think it's a bad thing for Canada to look and find alternative solutions, because, you know, they've always said you put all your eggs in one basket and you drop it, you're left with nothing. As long as it helps the taxpayers, I guess, that would be to his benefit. I'm on the other side. I'm in the other country, so it's not going to affect me one way or the other. But I don't think it's a bad thing that he's doing that.
25: That was Louis Patenaude, who owns Halfway House Freight Forwarding on the US-Canada border. With me now is Professor Kerry Leahy, economist with Columbia University in New York. Kerry, we heard earlier how Donald Trump isn't too happy with that idea of the EU and Canada becoming much closer trading partners. So economically, is there any risk for Canada in poking the bear in the White House?
10: Well, the big problem is that Canada, about 20% of its GDP is tied up with exports to the U.S., so they are much more exposed to a shutdown in trade than the U.S., so U.S. only has about 1% to 2% of U.S. exports go to Canada. But having said that, the Trump for Carney and his administration is oil. About one-fifth of crude is gobbled up from Canada and the U.S., and we use a lot of the refined heavy products in the U.S. too. So if Carney raises the prices on those things, it'll make it tough for a lot of people who use energy in a lot of different ways.
25: All right. Well, speaking about fuel, Nigeria's largest labor union is calling on the government to intervene over the rising cost of petrol, warning that it is placing further financial pressure on households. The Nigeria Labor Congress warns additional oil revenues to be used in support to support consumers. It argues that Nigeria should be better protected because it is an oil producer with refining capacity. The country has seen some of the steepest petrol price increases in the world this year because of global supply issues. We've been hearing how one business in the country is coping with the rise.
11: My name is Yetunde Oyekusibe. I'm a CEO of Rare Foods. We're into production of plantain chips, potato chips, and several other snacks. The basic challenge that we have has to do with transportation and logistic costs, which is not really friendly for our consumers. The sudden increase that we've been experiencing in the past few months, it's affecting us. It's affecting us. We're not able to really marginalize our profits, and we're not able to marginalize our sales.
25: I also spoke to Dumebi Oluwale, an economist in Lagos, about what actually determines the price Nigerians pay at the pump.
12: It's mainly the global cost of crude oil now. The Naira also feeds into it. And then we also have the cost of refining the crude oil.
25: Labour Congress says Nigerians should have some protection from these global shocks because the country produces its own crude, right? But economically, is that possible without effectively bringing back in a fuel subsidy?
12: So ideally, we should have our own refinery, you know, ensuring that Nigerians have access to refined petroleum products at not necessarily cheaper prices, but at affordable prices. And the shock that Nigerians are experiencing today, they're somewhat shielded from it. And the template is not too far-fetched when you look at other, you know, countries that have that major oil producers or are oil exporters from Saudi Arabia, as an example. The issue with Nigeria is stability of crude oil supply is still questionable. There's still issues around, you know, pipeline vandalism to oil theft. And even when, you know, the government has taken steps to kind of reduce these issues and how much they're impacting crude oil supply and extraction, we realize that a lot of Nigeria's crude as well have been sold before they're out of the ground. And the final thing to add in terms of that question is that Nigeria's refining capacity, excluding Dangote, is significantly weak, right? We have defunct refineries that have gulped so much of government funding and still have not, you know, produced any refined crude.
25: So if the government does want to help, what do you think would be the most effective intervention?
12: The most helpful would be significantly reducing the cost of governance. Now, when that is done, the extra savings that the government gets, it's given to the most vulnerable. And I do believe that if there's strong investments to improve health and education in Nigeria, I think that will also go a long way.
25: That was Dumebi Oluwole, economist in Lagos. You're with World Business Report from the BBC World Service. It's not out for another 2 months, but Grand Theft Auto 6 is back in the news. Developer Rockstar Games has announced a soundtrack album, which will be available to buy on CD and vinyl on the same day as the highly anticipated game. But some fans have pointed out the irony of releasing a physical edition of the album, since the game is controversially going to be digital only. In today's Business Daily, Will Bain looks at the challenges at Xbox, one of the platforms that Grand Theft Auto 6 will launch on in November alongside PlayStation. As the company's boss, Asha Sharman, tries to overhaul the business, where will it land in the wider digital versus physical debate? Former Xbox executive Peter Moore and BBC technology reporter Laura Kress share their thoughts.
14: I think discs are going away. We've obviously seen that in music and movies. Why do you need a disc? I mean, somebody sent me a CD the other day and I'm scrambling around the house to find something that can actually play a CD and couldn't find it. You know, so that's where we're at. And I really believe it's all about online. It's all about digital. Is it about hardware? That's going to be the question that needs to be answered.
15: Laura, you're absolutely immersed in this. What's your sense about where the wider industry is going and as a result, Xbox within it?
16: I think there is definitely this push towards digital. I did ask her, does this mean that Project Helix is going to be discless? She didn't have an answer for that. I wasn't surprised about that. That would have been a major scoop if she'd given me that answer.
15: Why do people get so upset about that?
16: I think it's because it's interesting. It isn't just the idea of having a physical disc. You hear people repeating this phrase, you will own nothing and be happy. And that's something that people love to say about this. But it's a big movement at the moment. We've seen
15: it with vinyl and all that kind of stuff as well.
16: Yes.
15: To go back to Peter's point about music.
16: Across all kinds of media.
15: Blu-rays even as well with films and stuff like that as well.
25: There you go. And to listen to more about Xbox's future, you can find Business Daily at bbc.com or wherever you find your BBC podcasts. Kerry, you were listening to that. I mean, broadly, even if we just, you know, zoom out from Xbox, PlayStation, etc., the money is going towards digital. We're investing in AI. We're investing in the cloud. I know there's this whole conversation about retro revival, but that's not really where the money is going, is it?
10: No. The problem with Xbox is that it reputedly in the investment community has its costs are far too high compared to its competitors. And it's also had some difficulties financing and generating revenue from the studio or the so-called movie spinoff. So they're fighting and being on the wrong side of history, but they also have a big cost bundle to reduce. And that's why you're seeing the notice about layoffs.
25: Now, Kerry, we had the Fed rate decision yesterday, the first rate rise in interest rates in the US for 3 years. big moment. Now, markets yesterday closed down, but they seem to be cheered up today. So what's the mood been like?
10: Well, I think the mood is actually pretty good. The markets are up today, and the bond losses have been retraced somewhat, though you're fighting a lot of other forces that are pushing rates higher, more so than what the Fed is up to. But I think for the market, it likes the fact that the one area they were afraid of was that the next chairman under Trump was going to be under Trump and be pushed around. That did not happen yesterday. And you think less than 120 days in your administration, you raise rates, being nominated by a president who wanted to lower rates, is showing some courage. And the market ultimately likes that.
25: Mm. Interestingly, the Bank of England here in the UK held interest rates steady, but it's also warning that it may be forced to raise them in order to fight rising inflation in the future. What is different between the Bank of England's decision, you know, and what's going on in the UK economy and the US that they were able to hold those rates?
10: Well, the US is portrayed by most analysts, including those of the Fed, as being quite healthy, and that says if your growth rate's about 2% or better, you're quite healthy, which is nothing by the standards of the last 40 years, but that's another story. But in the case of Britain, the growth story is not quite so resilient, and they're more concerned about that, I think, more of a downside risk than they are in the States. So they held off from hiking rates, even though it seemed inevitable that the Bank of England will have to do something and raise rates in the near future.
25: All right, let's talk about a controversial topic sometimes. Kerry, working from home, do we know anything about productivity when it comes to what we were like, or were we more productive before the pandemic when people were working from home, were not working from home, rather?
10: Well, the evidence...
25: All right, let's talk about a controversial topic sometimes. Kerry, working from home, do we know anything about productivity when it comes to what we were like, or were we more productive before the pandemic when people were working from home, were not working from home, rather?
10: Well, the evidence is very mixed, but there's probably a mild productivity

0: is probably bad for your wallet. But that's not about all you can really say about the literature in that particular area.
1: There you go, Kerry. Presenteeism is alive and well, it seems.
0: Very true.
1: Well, let's discuss this, because the chair of the fashion brand, Paul Smith, has told the BBC that working from home just doesn't work for young people, and says governments should stay out of decisions over where people work. The company has 130 shops in more than 60 countries and is particularly popular in North America. You inventor told my colleague Sean Farrington on the Big Boss Interview podcast that the brand will be doing more projects there.
2: Post-COVID, there's a real back-to-work culture in the States. People getting back to offices faster, I think, in the US than almost anywhere else in the world. And with that, people are starting to reevaluate their dress code. I think the growth opportunity to dress people well back into their office environment in the United States is a real one, and is set to continue for quite a few years ahead.
3: Do you notice that physically when you're in offices and doing business in the US compared to here?
2: Oh, much, much more so. I mean, Britain kind of needs to step up and get back to the office as well. I mean, I think that, you know, the culture of it's all okay to work from home on a Monday and a Friday is kind of taboo, really, and we need to... I understand the need to be more flexible with workforces. I understand that people can still be very effective on the move from home, from different environments. But I think the Americans have got to it faster than we have.
3: Well, it's been a hot topic, you know, right now. The line sort of goes, it's not a perk. It's a necessity for some people's lives.
2: And I'm a huge fan, a believer in flexibility. I mean... But let business figure out the flexibility. Please, let's not have government intervention on whether you can work from home or not. Let employers do the right thing for their organisation. I started my formal retail career, 16 turning 17 in Sainsbury's. If I hadn't been hanging around every day with these great bastions of business, how would I have learned?
1: That was you, inventors, chair of the fashion brand, Paul Smith. As comments come as more big employers tighten their office working rules, Barclays Bank in the UK wants staff who have been expected to work in the office for 2 days per week to be in the office for at least 3 days a week from next month. The Unite Union, which represents more than 30,000 Barclays staff, is pressing for exemptions and a one-off payment for employees to offset increased travel and childcare costs. Joining me now is Tracy Sponnenberg. She's a HR advisor and consultant in New Hampshire in the US. Tracy, hello.
4: Hi, thanks for having me.
1: We've also got Kathleen McAdams, Director of Albany HR in the UK. Hello, Kathleen.
5: Hi, lovely to speak to you.
1: So two sides of the Atlantic. Tracy, I'm going to start with you. You inventors, his argument was that working from home just doesn't work for young people. Is there something to that?
4: Well, there's a lot of discussion on that in the US, and I think where our discussion is more of 5 days versus 3 days, right? And there's a lot of discussion about that. And I think young people do benefit from some time in the office, but they also have a very healthy, in general, sense of work-life balance, which is something that my generation certainly didn't have. So I think the trick is finding what's in the middle.
1: Kathleen, what do you think about that, particularly for people earlier on in their careers? Do you think they need to be in the office?
5: No, I think not. Certainly not on a full-time basis. I would have to agree absolutely with what's just been said there. I think there is definitely a lot of learning that you can do through watching more experienced colleagues deal with situations, and there's more exposure to that in an office environment than you will get from home, where you may have more time working on a more solitary basis. But I think a lot of us are very used to now working on Teams with instant messaging. And so I don't think you lose the whole thing. And I think also if I look at the US and I look here in the UK, while fully remote working, I think, holds challenges, hybrid working, I think, is a real happy balance. And it allows people to balance and have good work-life balance while also getting that good learning from more experienced colleagues when they're actually in the office environment.
1: Kathleen, the Barclays argument is interesting, isn't it? Moving from 2 days to three. Do you think that one extra day actually makes a meaningful difference to collaboration or culture?
5: Probably not, although I think it depends on the organisation. I think I think organisations that that I work with that have got people in 3 days rather than two, I don't think there is a noticeable difference. It will

0: will depend sector to sector, and it will depend on the jobs that people are physically doing. I think that some organisations where they've got some workers who can work from home, at least to an extent, and other workers who can't work from home at all, organisations worry that there's a them and us culture. So I think there's lots for employers to think about, but I think sometimes we have senior people who are used to working the same way for a long time, i.e. 5 days a week in the office being the norm. It's what they're comfortable with. It was the way that they were brought up. And they don't necessarily realise that some of the younger generation who have grown up with more technology and more ways of communicating electronically actually don't need to be in that environment, because they actually have different forms of communication anyway.
1: Yeah, Kathleen makes a good point, Tracy. I mean, when employers are making these decisions, what evidence are they going by when they're trying to say, you know, they're talking about productivity, mentoring, staff retention? Like, is this going to be good for the business or not?
2: Yeah, and I agree with just about everything that was said, and you'll find a lot of, I think, HR leaders as well. And there really isn't any evidence. There really isn't. And there's a lot that cited communication, collaboration. But over the last 6-7 years, we've learned how to communicate differently. Mm. We've learned how to collaborate differently. And, you know, that's something that I think what people react to, at least in the US, isn't necessarily being in the office for a period of time. It's the fact that they're not considered in that. It's the fact that there is a total lack of flexibility, which we're seeing at a lot of companies. And that's the part that I react to, because I work with a lot of people who have to come into the office every day. 80% of the world or so has a job where they have to be physically present every day. But even within that, you can have flexibility and you can give people some choices.
1: Mm-hmm. Mm. And the union at Barclays is raising travel and childcare costs. Mm-hmm. But would you expect employers to compensate staff for that, or is commuting simply part of having a job?
2: That's unusual. I haven't seen much of that. I've seen some commuting benefits. That's certainly something that's popular, but I think that that's fairly unusual. But I think that that's an interesting move if the company is able to do that, because you're talking about people who for years have arranged their lives around one schedule, and then all of a sudden that they're being forced to change.
1: Mm. Kathleen, do you think it's fair for an employer to compensate that?
0: I think that the employers will run into difficulties if they try and do that from an HMRC perspective, because it would be seen as a taxable benefit. But I can absolutely understand why the union is asking for it. We did ask people to work from home. It wasn't all about the employer trying to be good to the employee and to facilitate home working. It was employers needed to continue to run their businesses. And so employees were, if you like, forced to work from home. Mm. Employees then got used to working from home, and why wouldn't they? And made decisions around, you know, how to
1: family
0: fund their
1: life. All that sort of thing.
0: All that good stuff. And
1: well, Kathleen, we could talk about this forever. Well, we've come to the end of the show. Thank you so much, Kathleen McAdams, Director of Albany HR in the UK, and Tracy Sponenberg, HR Advisor and Consultant in New Hampshire in the US. Also, big thanks to Kerry Leahy, economist with Columbia University in New York. That is it from World Business Report. I'm Leanna Byrne. 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
5: We'll look at the history of the humble TV remote. It's all coming up on The Media Show after the news.
7: BBC News with Chris Barrow. The Office of the Archbishop of Canterbury has withdrawn an award that the spiritual leader of the Anglican Church gave to a Pakistani Muslim cleric. It follows a backlash over revelations that the cleric had previously praised the Al-Qaeda leader Osama bin Laden. Our religion editor Ali Mukbul reports.
8: At Lambeth Palace last Friday, which happened to be the 25th anniversary of the 9/11 attacks, Archbishop Sarah Mullally gave Hafiz Ashrafi an award for reconciliation and interfaith cooperation. But it subsequently emerged that in 2007, Imam Ashrafi, an Islamic scholar from Pakistan, praised the architect of the 9/11 attacks, Osama bin Laden, as someone who, in his words, fought for Islam against the Russians, Americans, and British. It was reported at the time he also bestowed on bin Laden the title of Sword of God.
7: The State Department says it gives no credibility to a UN report alleging that the US military may have committed war crimes in the initial stages of its war on Iran. A fact-finding mission said the deadly missile strikes on a school in Minab and a sports complex in Lamerd were indiscriminate attacks. The report also alleged the Iranian authorities committed crimes against humanity during anti-government protests in January. Here's Tom Bateman.
9: This was a very lengthy part of this fact-finding report about late last year into the new year. Remember the huge uprising protests in Iran. The report says that the Iranians carried out unlawful killings, enforced disappearances, torture as they brutally cracked down on these. They say the official finding of 3,000 dead, the actual death toll is likely to be far, far higher, and say this was a systematic attack. They say that at least 220 children were killed, some of those as young as 2 years old.
7: Officials in northwest Nigeria say more than 30 suspected illegal miners have died while in custody in what they describe as an apparent disease outbreak. Some local voices describe the deaths as highly suspicious. David Bamford reports.
10: The Nigerian Civil Defence Corps say the teenage suspects were rounded up on Tuesday near Borgu in Niger State, an area where artisanal miners dig in search of gold dust. But by Thursday, they were dead. The officials say they may have been victims of a diphtheria outbreak. Their bodies have been taken to the general hospital in nearby Minna for examination. Relatives dispute the official version, claiming the boys were deliberately killed.
7: Voting has begun in Russia's Far East in the country's first parliamentary election since it launched its full-scale invasion of Ukraine. President Putin's party is all but guaranteed to win, and in the absence of open debate and with protests banned, the Kremlin will use the vote to gauge public support for the conflict. This is the latest world news from the BBC. The head of NATO has told the BBC that recent Russian military activity in western Ukraine shows that President Putin is becoming increasingly desperate because he knows he can't win the war. Asked about the possibility of Russia attacking a NATO member, Mark Rutte said people should not be naive about what Mr. Putin might do. The United States has approved the potential sale of 48 F-35 advanced stealth fighter planes to Saudi Arabia. With associated hardware, the bill is estimated to be around $24 billion, but could face opposition in Congress. Saudi Arabia has pushed for the warplanes to modernise its air force in the face of regional threats, notably from Iran. The sale signals a policy shift from Washington, which has ensured Israel has a qualitative equipment edge over regional rivals. As the United States grapples with its worst measles outbreak in three decades, the Health Secretary, Robert F. Kennedy Jr., has told opponents of childhood vaccines they had a friend in the White House. He was addressing the Children's Health Defense, a vaccine skeptic group he helped found before entering government. Helena Humphrey reports from Washington.
11: Robert F. Kennedy Jr. used his address to update audience members on actions he has taken under his Make America Healthy Again platform. He repeated that President Trump had tasked him with investigating whether childhood vaccines could be contributing to chronic illnesses and autism, despite science backed by federal agencies contradicting such claims.
7: The media regulator in Guinea has banned the French media outlet France 24 after its news presenter described the country's leader as a putschist president. An official said the comment undermined the dignity of President Mamadi Doumbouya and failed to take into account his election last year. France 24 said its presenter's phrasing was an error and has apologised. And that's the latest BBC News.
5: Welcome to The Media Show from the BBC World Service. This is Roz Atkins and Katie Razzle, and we'll be taking you inside the world of news and entertainment.
6: This week on The Media Show, we're looking at the right of reply, one of journalism's basic principles.
5: Some journalists now say that offering the subject of a story the chance to respond before publication is being used against them. We'll find out why.
6: And why British broadcasters are pushing for their own button on TV remote controls. The right of reply has long been one of the foundations of journalism. Reporters give people a fair chance to respond before they publish a story about them.
5: The right of reply process has been in the spotlight this week after the Daily Telegraph splashed the news that two billionaire donors were giving a record-breaking total of £72 million to the political party Reform UK.
6: It's since been reported that it was another newspaper, the Sunday Times, that originally got wind of the story. And after they offered Reform a right of reply, the party gazumped them and gave the scoop to the Telegraph.
5: Ben Riley-Smith is the Sunday Times political editor. He later posted on X, a fundamental part of political reporting, approaching for comment before publishing, just totally breaks down if this is what happens. Bad for both sides, will increase the chance of inaccuracies.
6: Well, there's lots to talk through, and our guests on this were investigative reporter Matt Shea, the former journalist turned comms advisor Gitta Harry, and Professor Karen Fowler-Watt, head of journalism at City St George's at the University of London.
12: We teach this in law and ethics, and I think that it's interesting that we do, because having your own sort of moral compass, your own sense of judgment is incredibly important in terms of when you offer right of reply. Too early, it might be leaked, you might have to go back to make factual checks. Too late, you might be leaked anyway, or you might also be scooped.
5: Just looking at the Ofcom broadcasting code, it describes a fair and reasonable opportunity to respond before a broadcast. We've got the BBC guidelines here saying there's no prescribed format that a right of reply should take. For example, if it is fair to do so, content makers may offer an interview, request a written statement or inclusion fairly in the output, or simply telephone the subject of the allegations, note their response and reflect it fairly in the relevant output. And I just wonder, what do you make of the Reform story?
12: Well, I mean, they've decided...
5: Would you have been upset if you were the Sunday Times?
12: I would have been upset.
5: Yeah, you would have been?
12: Yeah, I would have been upset. But I mean, I don't think that means that you're going to change the way that you function. You know, you're not going to move on the basis of something like that happening. But yeah, I definitely would have been upset. And I think it's sort of, you know, journalism operates on a series of sort of unspoken codes as well. You know, we've got these guidelines and regulation, but also, and we have law, of course, for Section 4 when you're thinking about, you know, public service interest defence. But I do think that you need to ultimately hold true to those codes. And I think that's how it works on both sides. It doesn't serve the interests of the public, great journalism, or frankly, the truth, if you're going to operate in that way.
1: Well, let's bring in Gitta Harry. You've seen this from both sides in a sense, haven't you? Because you've been former head of comms at Number 10, but also, you know, being a journalist yourself. On Reform, first of all, that's a particular story that came out in the media a particular way. What was your reaction to it?
13: Yeah, as a journalist, and once a journalist, always a journalist in outlook to a certain extent, it's really bad form, isn't it? Because these things exist, not because of some sort of obscure, distant, kind of like urbane kind of principle. They exist to suit everyone. It's not in anyone's interest as a journalist. Most journalists are very responsible. They don't want to publish something that's inaccurate. They don't want to be unfair. They want to get at the truth and they want to hit someone hard, but fairly. And it's not in the interest of a political party to surrender or erode their opportunity to stop something that may just be, you know, not malicious, but just somebody who's got their facts wrong or got the wrong end of the stick. So it's a breakdown of that. It's also, I have to say, bad form, even though the Telegraph maybe did no, but it's bad form to be the recipient of something that is being used by an interested party to shaft somebody who is trying to hold them to account.
14: But if, as you say, they didn't know,
13: if they didn't know, then they're not responsible on this form. But I understand that there's a certain anxiety on the Telegraph floor now about not becoming that kind of vehicle. When I put on my Downing Street Director of Communications hat, I cannot look you in the eye, being fair and responsible and all that stuff.
14: Okay, now we get to the real story. Come
13: that
14: on.
13: There are occasions where you might be tempted, and it's not in order to shaft one publication or the other. It's not even necessarily because you think somebody else would be fairer with you. But often a journalist has heard one side of the story from an interested party whose interpretation of it may be very different to yours, and you will not take that. You'll not change that journalist's mind necessarily. But another journalist, if they only hear your interpretation of the same story, are more likely to run with that interpretation.
14: But I guess the key question is, would you do that before by getting the writer reply, knowing the story was coming and getting it out there in another paper with your angle before the story is published? Or do you wait, as is the custom?
13: I can't lie to you. I don't lie to any journalist, to be honest, and I hope most of them would say that about my time in Number 10. But the truth is, your job is there to minimise the damage to your principal and protect them and actually ensure that what is out there is accurate but reflects as positively on them as possible. And so sometimes, yes, you would jump the gun because you have very little control. People, we don't live in China or Russia. Where you have very little control as director of comms in any organisation of how the story is going to go. So the one thing you say is first is forever. That's the one thing you can control, is the first appearance of a story. And that first appearance will dominate, particularly in this day and age where a lot of people just plagiarise journalism. If you get that accurate, it'll go far and wide before the other version comes through.
15: Because as Karen was saying, journalism and its interactions with politics in particular works on a series of sometimes unspoken understandings. There are systems here that aren't always written down. But do you think those systems are creaking a little, given the way that people communicate directly with their supporters or their critics is changing?
13: Yeah, I mean, it's Queensbury rules rather than cage fighting, isn't it? And it's in all our interest to do journalism by Queensbury rules. And like any game
15: theory... That's a boxing reference for people who aren't boxing fans.
13: A boxing reference where you don't hit under the belt, for instance. So it's in no one's interest. It's in not in any newspaper's interest to be undermining another newspaper. It's not in the political party's interest in the end to basically drive somebody to think, I'm not going to give them a right of reply because I know what they'll do with it. It's bad for them. So it's bad form. You're right about understandings, but you can't codify anything. We're not one like that as human beings, and journalism operates in a fast, kind of dynamic, organic environment, and you can't shut it all down. So it's got to be understandings.
12: But is it in the public's interest to have the softer version of the story out there? I mean, who loses ultimately? You know, you might have, as a political party, you might be very happy with your achievement, but, you know, the journalist then who's got the stories coming in sort of in the rear behind with their version, and as you said yourself, the softer version's out there. Is that in the interest of...
13: There's very few things in politics, I think, and in many other spheres of life, that is objective truth. There are different interpretations according to which lens you see something. And so I'm not talking about a softer version of story, but a story told by somebody who, for instance, might be an ambitious cabinet minister trying to make a prime minister look like a moron, will tell a story with that objective in mind, and the prime minister deserves for his or her side.
15: You're not telling me that could happen, are you?
13: Oh,
14: never.
15: That's a separate programme.
14: Listen, let's bring in Matt Shea. As Roz was saying, he recently made a documentary for Channel 4 about the finances of Stephen Yaxley-Lennon, who's commonly known as Tommy Robinson. Actually, Matt, you also made a documentary about Andrew Tate, and I think learnt MMA, mixed martial arts, while making that documentary. So you'd understand Guiteau's references to Queensbury rules. But before we get to you, let's just have a listen to when Tommy Robinson sent you a voice note after you approached him for comment on your investigation.
16: Whatever you do in this documentary to make me look bad, whatever you do, I am going to go on. to fabulous things. I have the support of the public. The public hate you, all of you.
14: Did you get any other response to him, or was that his only response to your approaching him with a right of reply?
17: I did get a full letter as well, but the significant thing is that before our Dispatches documentary came out, Tommy Robinson released his own, quote, documentary, which attempted to discredit our film in advance of our film being released. And that's the third time this has happened to me. So with Andrew Tate, he also released a documentary about me and about our journalism. Logan Paul, who I also investigated, did the same thing. It's becoming more and more common. And I think what this is related to the reform story, in that it's increasingly the case that contributor or the subjects of journalism are weaponizing that window of time with the right to reply in order to try and neutralize a story by putting their own piece of content out to a more friendly outlet. Now, that may be what happened with the Telegraph and Reform, but in my case, it happens on social media. And
14: does it mean that you are now, because of this, because it's happened several times, are you lobbying the companies you're working for to say we need to change the right of reply process, or we need to give less time to people to respond so that they don't have time to do this? Or do you think this is just the way things are and you have to keep going the way you do?
17: I think the traditional model of right to reply assumes the publication of a documentary or piece is a single event. You seek the comment, you publish, the record's set, the conversation ends there. That seems to me slightly outdated. That model was built for a world of finite news cycles, you know, with lower amounts of distribution. Social media has broken that assumption in a very specific way. The subject's right to reply is no longer just a quote in your piece. It's now its own competing publication, its competing story. It has its own audience, the algorithm, and it has an afterlife. It's published on infrastructure you don't control, social media, without the same editorial constraints that your piece will have, without the legal review fact-checking, without the right to reply back to you, the journalist, that governed your original piece. So that is an asymmetry that the subjects of journalism now have against us. You know, I had to follow a process designed to be fair to them, but the subject response doesn't have to follow that response.
15: Matt, and it's Ross here in the studio with Katie. I recognise what you're describing, but I'm wondering, now that you've described it, what do you do about that asymmetry?
17: I think we need to start seeing journalism as not ending with the publication of the documentary or the piece. It's not. It should no longer just be, here's your right to reply, we publish it, that's the end of the story. The story continues. It's chewed over online. There'll be a right to reply to your documentary. You should have a reply to that, because otherwise you're not. The conversation's happening without any real journalism or without any fairness in the online space.
15: So just to play that out, and just before we came into the studio, I put Tommy Robinson Dispatches into the search on YouTube, and your documentary and his response to it were the first two results. But I wonder if you're now tempted to make a further response to his. To what degree do you want to get into a to and fro?
17: Not to a huge degree, but I do think that that you can't just let this conversation happen without. Journalists need to exist on these spaces, right? If you were to look at X in the aftermath of my Andrew Tate documentary or this documentary, you may well believe that those documentaries have been totally debunked because that's the prevailing narrative on that platform. And of course, that's false. You know, so we as journalists do need to be present in those spaces.
14: And does that mean, Matt, is it up to you, do you think, to do that? You've made the documentary. Are you the face that should be doing that? And presumably you're freelance. You're no longer being paid by Channel 4 because you've made the documentary. Or would you say that you need backup, that in these sorts of situations, you need more financing, you need a company behind you?
17: I do think that in this day and age, I think it's appropriate for broadcasters to continue the life of the journalism for a little bit online, because it does get legally complicated. And yes, you know, I may respond on my own, but I think the advice is often don't engage. That's what we're often told as journalists. And I do think that is increasingly outdated in a world where the subjects of our journalism are fighting back in this way.
15: Matt, thank you very much for coming on to The Media Show. We appreciate it. That's Matt Shea, also Gitto Harry and Karen Fowler-Watt. And as I was mentioning, you can see Matt's documentary, Tommy Robinson, Where's the Money Gone?, on Channel 4. Also, in the spirit of this item, we should say we asked Reform UK and The Telegraph for their comment on this issue, and we didn't hear back. And we also contacted The Sunday Times, who declined to take part.
14: This is The Media Show with Ros Atkins and me, Katie Razzle.
15: Thank you for joining us on the BBC World Service.
14: Take a look at a modern TV remote and there's a good chance you'll find dedicated buttons for services such as Netflix, Amazon or YouTube. Those buttons are valuable territory. They put a particular service one press away.
15: Well, British broadcasters are now calling for a dedicated British TV button to help them compete. Well, how the remote control became one of the most important pieces of media tech in the home is a story in itself. And our guest on that was Ed Thomas, technology historian and founder of the Historic Tech website.
18: Well, to be honest, remotes had existed in various forms since the late 19th century. So you had people like Nikola Tesla come up with a little remote control boat in 1894, I think it was. So we had remotes all the way from mostly industrial and military purposes through to sort of the end of the Second World War. But they were not consumer products. There were a few consumer ones that were for radios, but they didn't do very much. And it was really the explosion of television that heralded in this little device, which we've grown to absolutely love. And when they came in, they were very much a solution to common problems at the time.
14: And what were those problems and what were the early ones like?
18: Well, I mean, why don't I show you? Well,
14: please,
18: I can show you the studio, and I'll explain to the people, the listeners at home, what two of the early ones look like. So I'll show you first a British one. This here is a British. That's the box for it.
14: He's still got the box. That's amazing.
18: Of course. Now this is one of the very first English remote controllers.
14: So what we're looking at is something with a big long lead.
18: Absolutely. So big long lead, a little brown box with a single knob on it. It's about the size of a large iPhone, I suspect. And all you could do on it is you could just tune your television, because one of the biggest issues at the time was actually it detuning itself constantly. And if you've just paid a lot of money and sometimes the price of a car, and you keep having to jump up every 3 seconds to go and retune your TV, it's very frustrating.
14: So you're turning the button to just make sure you got the picture back.
18: Absolutely. That's really all this did.
15: You're not going to lose it, are you, Ed, if you've got a long lead going from the remote to the TV? That's one of the advantages of the early designs.
18: You definitely didn't lose it, but the number of people who tripped over them.
15: Yes,
14: yeah, I bet.
18: And the lead. So although people loved the fact that this was a wonderfully lazy device for them that actually solved a problem, it was the lead that people got annoyed with. So the American company of Zenith came up with a couple of designs for the first hands-free ones, or the lead-free.
14: Mm-hmm. I've got a feeling you might have one of those there, do you?
18: I do. The very one I don't anymore, unfortunately. It was basically a torch, a glorified torch. But I do have the second version they came out. So the first one came out in 1955. It was called the Flashmatic. This was the torch version, and it wasn't very good because in normal lighting conditions, your TV could just go haywire and do its own thing. So they then went back to the drawing board and they came up with another little device. So here's the box for that one, for those who can see it. And
15: Space Command Tuning Control is the name, which is a sensational name.
18: Absolutely. It's called the Space Commander. Wonderfully kind of atomic names for these things.
14: It's got some red buttons on it.
18: It has two red buttons, absolutely. Now, this red button, one is the tuning, as we spoke about before, and one is the mute button. Now, this is interesting also because this is the first batteryless device they had. They were worried that if you put batteries in these controllers, that the public, when the battery ran out, would panic and start taking the TV apart, and you don't really want to electrocute your customers. So this one here, it's just got two little aluminium rods. It works off of sonic waves. And when you press the button, I don't know if you can hear.
14: No, we can't hear. But we can see you pressing the button. That's a shame.
18: There we go. It makes basically a clicking sound. It's from this device that the name Clicker came from, because all of the early remotes for the first 20 years, they were just these little devices, just tuning forks inside this thing.
14: And what era are we talking about? Where does that date from?
18: So this one was 1956. It came out. Then they carried on with this design through to effectively the mid-1970s.
15: But Ed, when do we get to the point where any customer going to the shop to buy a TV would expect there to be a remote? That without a remote, the TV really wasn't very attractive at all?
18: Well, so this is the thing. So, I mean, Zenith, one of the things they said is, and this was their 1955 model, they said, our TV remotes increased our TV sales by 40%. People loved it from day one. And in fact, the TV cost, and this is dollars because it's an American product, the TV cost $300 and the remote, which was a torch, cost $100. So there was a massive excitement, a massive uplift. And people, even from day one, realised that these devices were quite powerful for them. And so the advertising from Zenith at the time was, if you don't like these annoying advertisements, you can just switch them off. If you don't like that presenter, you can just turn him down.
15: Don't encourage that, Ed.
18: Well, yeah, this was the active advertising at the time.
15: Don't want any presenters being switched off.
14: I can imagine that was quite popular, but anyway. let's stay with us, please, Ed, but we're going to bring in Professor Catherine Johnson, who's Professor of Media and Communication at the University of Leeds. How crucial a battleground now is the TV remote for broadcasters and streamers?
19: Yeah, it's a really interesting question, actually, because there's no really clear, solid, independent research on the importance of remote shortcuts because the data is proprietary, so we just don't really know independently. We've done some audience research that shows that people use lots of different ways to find things to watch, and the remote is just one of those. But we've got to assume that large players like Netflix and YouTube wouldn't be paying for those buttons if they didn't drive viewing.
14: Okay, and so this point that we were making, that there's this call for the British broadcasters to have their own button, could they just pay for it and get the BBC or ITV's own button on a remote control the way you see Netflix or Amazon or whoever?
19: So the big challenge is that device manufacturers, they operate internationally, and they do not want to make hardware changes that don't operate across multiple markets. So it's really difficult for individual nations to say, oh, we want a button. And if you look at your remote, you'll see that all of those buttons, they're going to be from those global players, or they might be from very large markets like America. So it's really hard for any of the individual nations to say, this is what we want. I think the only way that could happen is if you had something like the European Union coming together, and there are discussions around this in the European Union, to say we want a mandated national button, and then the device manufacturers would have to then sort of free up a slot. And then I think in the UK market, we could then sort of go on the back of that and say we want that slot to be used for the public service broadcasters. But there's an additional challenge of, like, in the UK, where does that button take you? Because we have four different public service broadcasters with their own apps and different channels. So it's hard to know what that button would be for.
15: So you're imagining a world, and I'm sure, Ed, you've got a view on this as well, where we're just simply talking to the TV rather than operating it with a remote.
18: Yeah, that's true to an extent. I think we have an enduring love affair with the remote. It's something sort of tactile about having it and pressing that button.
14: And when you look back, what do you think was the biggest innovation when it came to the remote control, of all the ones, of all the 12 and all the many others that you would have liked to get your hands on if you could have afforded them? I don't know how expensive these things are these days, by the old ones. But anyway, what was the biggest innovation, do you think?
18: Well, so interestingly, certainly the first hands-free one in 1955. But the next jump really was then having multiple buttons. And when BBC brought out CFAX in 1975, that actually suddenly meant that we needed to have loads of buttons. We needed an alphanumeric buttons. We needed all these different ways to scroll through all the pages of teletext. And it was really from that started our love affair for multiple buttons that we still seem to have today.
14: That's it for this week. Thank you so much for your company. Goodbye.
15: Bye.
14: And if you'd like to hear a longer version of today's show, search BBC The Media Show, wherever you get your BBC podcasts.
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7: BBC News with Chris Barrow. The Archbishop of Canterbury has withdrawn an award given last week to a Pakistani Muslim cleric. It follows revelations that the cleric, Hafiz Tahir Ashrafi, had previously praised Osama bin Laden. The cleric told the BBC he'd been taken out of context. The State Department says it gives no credibility to a UN report alleging that the US military may have committed war crimes in the initial stages of its war on Iran. A fact-finding mission said the deadly missile strikes on a school and a sports complex were indiscriminate attacks. The US has approved the potential sale of 48 F-35 advanced stealth fighter planes to Saudi Arabia. The Saudis have been pushing to modernise their air force in the face of threats from Iran. A state governor in northwestern Nigeria says a civil defence force commander has been detained after 37 teenagers were found dead 2 days after being taken into custody. An investigation suggests the boys suffocated due to overcrowding in the detention centre. The Sudanese army says it's recaptured 11 areas in North Kordofan state following fierce fighting with the paramilitary rapid support forces. The RSF has not commented. The media regulator in Guinea has banned the French media outlet France 24 after its news presenter described the country's leader as a putschist president. An official said the comment undermined the dignity of President Mamadi Doumbouya. The American Health Secretary Robert F. Kennedy Jr. has given an address to childhood vaccine sceptics, saying they had a friend in the White House. He made little reference to the current measles outbreak in the United States, the worst in 3 decades. Voting has begun in Russia's Far East in the country's first parliamentary election since it launched its full-scale invasion of Ukraine. President Putin's party is all but guaranteed to win with no open debate allowed. BBC News.
22: Hello, I'm John Simpson. Welcome back to Unspun World after our summer break. And what a summer it's been. In the Northern Hemisphere, record-breaking temperatures, the collapse of a glacier in the Himalayas, a ceasefire in Gaza, but with hundreds killed. No peace in Ukraine, no peace between the US and Iran. Oil back to $100 a barrel. It's not exactly joyful stuff. On this week's programme, we'll be looking at the escalating conflict between the Saudis and the Houthis in Yemen.
23: We could be looking at months of instability in which not just Saudi shipping, but all flagged shipping down there gets threatened.
22: As the Israeli election comes closer, is there any hope left whatever for a Palestinian state in the Middle East?
24: Both in terms of what's happening on the ground and in terms of rhetoric from some of the Israeli politicians who are seen as more moderate, a two-state solution is a non-starter.
22: And most apocalyptic of all, is artificial intelligence going to wipe us all out?
25: At the moment, there are people, very intelligent people, who are saying there is a 10% chance this might happen in the next 10 years. That is troubling.
22: Back in February, when President Trump decided to join Israel in attacking Iran, it must have seemed so easy. Prime Minister Netanyahu assured him they could take out the entire Iranian leadership. Regime change seemed a certainty. But it didn't work out like that, of course. 7 months later, Iran is unbeaten. It partly controls the Strait of Hormuz, through which 20% of the world's oil passes. And now, in a lightning strike, its allies, the Houthis of Yemen, have seized control of the other major pinch point in the region, the Bab el-Mandeb Strait, near the mouth of the Red Sea. Footage released by the Iran-supported group appears to show an attack on Saudi-backed forces in northwestern Yemen. What lies behind the Houthis' move to capture the area, and why have they been so effective? I asked the BBC's security correspondent, Frank Gardner, who's a specialist in the region.
23: They are armed, trained, and assisted by Iran's Revolutionary Guards Corps and reportedly also by Hezbollah in Lebanon. So they've got drone technology, they've got ballistic missiles, they're very motivated. I mean, we refer to them as the Houthi rebels. I don't know how much longer we can keep calling them that because they took over control of most of the country in late 2014. And the Saudis spent 7 years trying to dislodge them from the air, mostly from the air, and without success. They are just much better motivated and directed and led than the Yemeni forces that have been up against them. Interestingly, you know, despite the fact that they are certainly not even a second-tier military power in the world, just like Iran, they have been able to weaponize geography and control that coast. And by pushing out the Yemeni government forces from control of that coast, they can now threaten all shipping that's coming down. And now, for now, they're not doing that. They're saying the only shipping we're going to stop is Saudi-flagged tankers. But that matters because that is the route that the Saudis have been getting their oil out. Because the Strait of Hormuz is partly throttled by the Iran-US war. Now, we know that the Saudis called on President Trump to help them, saying, could you please give us some air power? And he declined.
22: So the two clear channels through which most of the, well, large part of the oil from the Middle East reaches the rest of the world are now under the control of, well, effectively of Iran, if Iran is entirely 100% behind the Houthis.
23: It gets even worse, John. The pipeline that runs from the east of Saudi Arabia, the oil-producing area known as the Hassa, Al-Hassa, places like Dhahran, where Saudi Aramco is based, that pipeline has been attacked by drones launched from Iraq, almost certainly by Iranian proxies. Whether or not it was under direction of the IRGC, the Revolutionary Guards Corps, we don't know, but probably. That means the Saudis have shut it down for safety reasons. So there's not a great deal of oil coming out of Saudi Arabia right now, the biggest oil producer in the region. This is only going to drive prices up at the pump. And guess who that's going to hurt most, apart from the consumer? Donald Trump's chances at the midterms.
22: How much will the Houthis take the word, take the instructions of Iran about this?
23: The Houthis are often misnamed as proxies of Iran. No, they are allies, but they're not controlled by Iran. They are staunchly nationalist. They are Yemenis. It's a Yemeni movement. They certainly have benefited a lot from Iranian military help and military expertise. There is a wild card in all of this. Do you remember only a few days ago, a lot of fuss was made about this huge new alliance in the Middle East, Saudi Arabia, Pakistan, and Turkey. The first test of this is if Saudi Arabia is attacked, are those countries going to come to its defense? Because it was supposed to be a NATO Article 5 style mutual defense pact. So far, they haven't. So Pakistan, what they are doing is using their very good offices with Iran. They've got good connections with both Riyadh and with Tehran to try to ask the Iranians to tone it down and to get Iran in turn to exercise some restraint on the Houthis. The reason why the fight has flared up again between Saudi Arabia and the Houthis is because the Saudis bombed Sana'a Airport, the capital of Yemen, a few weeks ago. The Houthis responded by firing missiles and drones at Saudi cities in the south. Also, they've hit oil facilities, which is a disaster for Saudi Arabia because they need to get through this Vision 2030, which is to try and promote Saudi Arabia as a safe place to invest in. Come and be a tourist here. Come and set up your business here. That's hard to sell if you're under daily drone attack.
0: So how do we get out of this? Because we've, I mean, the health of the economies of large parts of the world are dependent on all this.
23: The Saudis have something that the Houthis like, which is money. I suspect that with good mediation by Pakistan, possibly by Egypt, by Turkey, maybe Qatar, there are ways to resolve this. It's rather like trying to pedal uphill. The moment you stop, you drift backwards. So if nothing happens much at the bottom of the southern end of the Red Sea, I suspect that diplomacy may well win out. But if the Saudis decide that they're going to fight this one out and the what's called the internationally recognized Yemen government, which is the government in exile that's been sitting in Aden and partly in Riyadh, if they decide that they are going to fight and try and dislodge the Houthis from that coast, we could be looking at months of fighting there. It could de-escalate and intermediaries find a way to, you know, say, look, guys, this is hurting everybody and it's benefiting nobody. Or it could flare up again and we could be looking at months of instability in which not just Saudi shipping, but all flagged shipping down there gets threatened, in which case it's going to hurt the economies of all of us.
22: Frank Gardner, BBC security correspondent. Soon after Andy Burnham, the latest in a rather long line of recent British prime ministers, came to power in July, there was a major shift in Britain's policy towards Israel. Here's some of what his Foreign Secretary Ed Miliband had to say in the UK Parliament at the start of this month on the issue of Israel's settlements in the West Bank.
3: The government believes the unlawfulness of the occupation should be reflected in the economic relationships we choose to have with the occupied territories. I do not believe the British people want us supporting the occupation by accepting products from settlements in our shops and supermarkets. So I can announce today that we will introduce an import ban on goods from illegal settlements in the occupied territories.
22: The trigger for this move was Israel's tender for 1,200 housing units in an area of the West Bank known as E1, which critics say would split the West Bank into two and maybe prevent a future Palestinian state altogether. Israel is becoming increasingly isolated internationally. But how much do Israelis themselves realise this? And how is the country responding? I asked BBC Monitoring's Middle East expert, Shana Oppenheimer, who's based in Jerusalem.
4: There's certainly concerns of isolation. And I think that, you know, that started with looking at the way that Israel was conducting itself in the Gaza Strip, the very devastating death toll there and the humanitarian crisis. But now the spotlight has shifted to the West Bank, especially to recent settler violence there. Oftentimes the reaction in the center of Israel's camp might see, you know, international criticism as some kind of diplomacy failure on behalf of Netanyahu's government without examining the actual policies behind it. And we can say the same with these sanctions. People aren't really discussing this issue of settler violence or settlement expansion. It's about, did the government do enough to prevent this? And in this sense, it actually could work to Netanyahu's advantage ahead of the October elections. He has increasingly painted the world as being anti-Israel, anti-Semitic, which he conflates as being one and the same, and that Israel needs a strong leader to stand up against mounting international criticism of Israel, and only he can be that person.
22: What's your feeling about the way that the election will go? Can Netanyahu survive yet another test of his leadership?
4: Well, Netanyahu has proven to have many lives, and he has proven to be quite the master at politics. And I think the interesting part about Israeli elections is that Israel does have a coalition building system. So it's not just about getting the most seats in Israel's 120-seat Knesset, but it's also about having the political muscle to form alliances with parties and build a coalition. The key question is who's going to not sit in either the coalition or the government. And a big part of this election campaign has been actually talking about explicit exclusion of Palestinian parties, the idea that Israel should have a fully Zionist government. And those Palestinian parties could potentially be key to the coalition securing that majority, getting a government and ousting Netanyahu. But so far, we don't see a clear path for either.
0: Shana, Israel always used to be a left-of-centre country. What happened? Why is it now electing right-wing government after right-wing government?
4: Well, a lot of people would point to the collapse of the Oslo Accords in the 90s.
5: The Israeli and the Palestinian peoples who fought each other for almost a century have agreed to move decisively on the path of dialogue, understanding, and cooperation.
4: Kind of following that, this kind of talk of peace really disappeared from the public discourse. Israel built its separation barrier, kind of making it much harder for Palestinians from the occupied West Bank to come into Israel. And in this way, it's very easy to live in this system and not interact with Palestinians. And then when you watch the media that don't really report on Palestinians in many other terms other than those who may carry out attacks, it's very easy to very quickly, you know, not even think about the idea of, you know, people as potential partners for peace, potential neighbors. And we've seen a lot of international leniency towards Israel. We've seen the U.S. really protect Israel from being pushed towards any kind of diplomatic efforts. And when you look at interviews with former Israeli diplomats now, they talk about the fact that Israel doesn't really seek diplomacy.
0: What about the Palestinians? Where do they go if they get forced out of the West Bank? They are being and have been forced out of Gaza. What happens to them as people, as families, as tribes, as opposed to a big, overarching, unified kind of governed people?
4: Well, I think that is, you know, a key question. And I think also this has, again, been going on for decades. And you also see with that a very fragmented Palestinian political system. You have Hamas ruling the Gaza Strip. We have the Palestinian Authority ruling very limited parts of the occupied West Bank, and there isn't really any kind of singular Palestinian entity that is able to galvanize people. And that, you know, some critics might point to Israel as playing a role in delegitimizing any kind of Palestinian leadership like the PA.
0: And whichever party wins the Israeli elections, whatever coalition is formed, nobody is going to go back to a two-nation solution, are they?
4: No, that rhetoric has really dropped from Israeli political discourse, both in terms of what's happening on the ground and the way that Israeli settlements have really expanded into parts of the West Bank, and in terms of rhetoric from some of the Israeli politicians who are seen as more moderate. A two-state solution is a non-starter.
22: BBC Monitoring Middle East expert Shana Oppenheimer speaking to me from Jerusalem. Machines that are cleverer and stronger than us and can wipe out all human life have been a persistent fear of ours since at least 1898, when H.G. Wells published his novel The War of the Worlds. You might recall Steven Spielberg's 2005 blockbuster movie adaptation.
6: I saw that storm. I was right in the middle of one of those.
8: No, you didn't see it like this. Those machines come up from under the ground, right? So that means they must have been buried here a long time ago. So who's driving the goddamn things?
22: But Could it now finally be about to happen with artificial intelligence? President Trump says all this is a hoax. He spelt it out in capital letters, and a sick conspiracy, and that the only guardrail that's needed is a strong and smart, brackets, high IQ, close brackets, president in charge. So that's all right then, except that some of the people calling most loudly for regulation and slowdown are bosses of leading AI companies. Speaking to the BBC over the weekend, a former Anthropic and OpenAI researcher, Jacob Coxon, repeated a claim he'd made in a now viral post on X about the threat that AI poses to humanity.
1: It's not at all an exaggeration to say that the people who are involved with both founding these companies and building the tech believe there is a possibility of human extinction. And many of the people who are sort of deep in the weeds on actually coding the thing believe that there is like a greater than 10% chance, or even greater, some smaller, but they all have different numbers for a probability that humans might die, and they all keep this in their head on a daily basis while working on the technology.
22: So is all of this just more fiction, like the War of the Worlds? Is it a hoax? I asked the BBC cyber correspondent, Joe Tidy, to tell us what exactly has been going on in the strange world of artificial intelligence. It's just more fiction, like the War of the Worlds? Is it a hoax? I asked the BBC cyber correspondent, Joe Tidy, to tell us what exactly has been going on in the strange world of artificial intelligence.
25: AI agents, in some cases swarms of thousands of agents, have

0: all under the noses of these giant and very rich tech companies. And in all those cases, the attacks weren't even noticed by the companies or even the victims until after the fact.
1: Some of the top people in the tech companies are talking about slowing down the development and the research. But, I mean, that's no answer, is it? Just puts it off till next week.
0: The argument there is that if we slow down our development, we can bolster our security and our safeguarding and our, well, they call them guardrails, effectively kind of like a cage almost, where you say, right, you can't go and do that, you can't go and do this. And that's the area clearly that we are lacking, is those guardrails and those safeguards. But it's really, really difficult to implement, because how on earth would you police this? If some companies, let's say OpenAI and Anthropic, they've talked about doing a slowdown. What if others don't? What if they decide to keep going at full speed?
1: And of course, there have been one or two suggestions we should just sort of pull the plug on the whole thing if it gets disturbingly dangerous. But that's not going to happen either, is it?
0: There's so much money on the fact that AI is the future, and all these companies are having huge billions and billions of dollars worth of investment riding on their success. The whole US economy, a rather large chunk of that is predicated on AI being a thing, being something of a success and being something that everybody uses. So the idea of switching it off seems absurd. It also sort of goes against many of our instincts, doesn't it? You know, we want to develop technology and move forward. The idea of pressing stop seems strange. It's also very unrealistic as well, because this idea of some sort of kill switch, for example, the UK politicians have been talking about it. It was rejected on Friday. I spoke to the Cabinet Office. They told me exclusively that they are not backing this proposal. AI is inherently borderless, is the quote they gave me, and you cannot switch off AI, is what they said. Because without having these companies on board, what can the UK or any country other than the US feasibly do? Without these giant data centres where all the action is happening, we can't do much. And that's sort of quite troubling if you think about it as a non-US citizen or as anywhere else in the world. I spoke to one AI safety expert who's been calling for more safety for years now, and he said the problem is that the UK and other countries will get, in his words, steamrolled by the US tech giants if we tried to stop it.
1: The most nerve-wracking thing that anybody said has come from a couple of people inside the industry who say that it's possible that within quite a short space of time, AI might actually wipe out human life. How would it do that? And, I mean, is it a possibility?
0: Well, there was a very influential paper called AI 2027, which came out last year, which said that in the year 2027, they expect AI to reach something called superintelligence or artificial general intelligence, this kind of benchmark that keeps moving of when AI will be much, much more capable than humans at anything, essentially. And at that point, it'll start recursive self-improvement, so getting faster and faster and faster and more intelligent. It'll vastly surpass humanity in terms of intellect. And in this scenario, humans become entirely reliant on AI for absolutely everything. And eventually the AI has its own goals and ambitions to become ultra knowledgeable and wants to explore the universe. And humans essentially get in the way of building data centers and taking up resources that this AI wants and needs. So it harnesses and controls all the power and electricity in the world, and then releases a biological weapon, which is, you know, designed that we cannot protect against, and that wipes out humanity. There are other examples, like, for example, you could have some sort of catastrophic cyber attack or outage across, you know, multiple countries, maybe every country at the same time. It sounds completely far-fetched, I know it does, and it is. You know, at the moment, there are people, very intelligent people, who are saying there is a 10% chance this might happen in the next 10 years. That is troubling, but there's also a 90% chance that it won't happen in the next 10 years. And that's even, you know, these are the most pessimistic of the, what we call the AI doomers. So the risks are very hard to understand and grasp.
1: When you spend your whole day investigating, reading about all this kind of stuff, does it make you depressed?
0: I've heard these warnings for years, and I've always sort of dismissed them, really. There's a lot of this kind of pessimism wrapped up in hyping these companies to make sure that they get more money and investment and making them sound more powerful. I've been sort of part of that group of sort of the cynics, if you like. But then the last sort of 6 months or so, we have seen these models get more and more intelligent. And then you've seen these sort of scandals. When you sort of look at the way that these agentic swarms have worked and then tried to cover their tracks, and they've deliberately tried to

0: perceive the people that created them. I have been through something of an awakening in the sense of, okay, this is real.
1: So what do we do?
0: It feels inevitable to me that there has to be some sort of legislation put in place, and then an international body created that seems to be one of the things that people are calling for, that can add as a kind of proliferation and testing body that can look at the models and test whether or not they're safe before they're released to the public. But there's a long way to go until that would actually happen. Lots of very powerful companies and individuals would have to come together and put their egos to one side, which is obviously very, very difficult in Silicon Valley, to make it work. And I think we're all looking now, of course, to the US to see if anything will happen, and also to China, which has already said that it believes this whole scaremongering is just a way for the US to stay ahead in the AI race. So a long way to go yet, but I think there are some options being talked about now which might make a difference.
2: Joe Tidy, BBC cyber correspondent. One of the most fascinating things I read during the summer was a quotation said to have come from Vladimir Putin himself, saying that if he didn't win his war in Ukraine, they could hang me. Perhaps we should file it away under interesting if true. But if it is true, it'd show why he's so determined to carry on with a war which has killed or injured 1 million people and done huge damage to the Russian economy. He simply dares not stop. This week, Russia's holding elections to the National Duma and to regional assemblies. Since any opposition party which shows the slightest sign of doing well has been disqualified or impeded in some way, no one is holding their breath about the result. But it will be an indicator, even so. As for the chances of peace in Ukraine, where are we? President Trump's approach to the negotiations is a sort of commercial one. He's waving all sorts of economic and trade carrots in front of both sides, but particularly Russia, if only they'll stop fighting. But if Vladimir Putin really does see this war in terms of his own personal survival, then the prospect of extra wealth doesn't really attract him. And President Zelensky sees the war as something which could destroy his entire country. So some hastily tacked together deal doesn't have any great interest for him either. I suspect both sides could have another nasty winter ahead of them. Well, that's it from the first of a new series of Unspun World. Thank you for being with me and the team. And until we meet again, goodbye.
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5: Hello, I'm Celia Hatton. Welcome to the newsroom from the BBC World Service. Coming up, human rights experts at the United Nations say the US may have carried out war crimes in its war with Iran, and Tehran might also be guilty of carrying out crimes against humanity on Iranian protesters. Our US State Department correspondent tells us what impact this report might have. Also in the program, NATO's Secretary General tells the BBC why he thinks Russia's Vladimir Putin is becoming increasingly desperate over Ukraine. An ancient manuscript returns to Mexico after more than 180 years.
1: It is decorated in reds and oranges and yellows. It is illustrating all sorts of Aztec history, some warlike and some times of peace.
5: New research that explains why caffeine affects some people more than others, and a new